What? She had a playhouse. They did radio plays for 20 or more years. I believe they're still doing them. So we're not going to hear any of those today, though. We're going to stick to her work in old-time radio, I believe. We're going to hear an episode of Dragnet, an episode of The Whistler, and an episode of Damon Runyon Theater. Just, you know, picking at random from the dozens, hundreds of programs that she appeared on, each one having their own unique look at her voice. Her voice that I hope you can pick out. We're going to play The Whistler last, because I don't know which of the two sisters she is in the Whistler episode. I think it's pretty obvious who she is in all the other shows. Often the only female character in the programs. But hey, before we get to all of that, why don't we begin with Gunsmoke, shall we? Because we're going to bypass our Columbia Workshop entry for two reasons. Because the next one that survives from the Columbia Workshop summer series is a full hour of John Brown's Body. So perhaps we'll do that next week, perhaps not. But we're gonna spare some time for more Peggy Weber this evening on the Golden Age of Radio. While we listen to Gunsmoke and I get myself together, you know, I've been working on this show frantically for the last couple of hours. So here it is. I Thee Wed, that's the name of our Gunsmoke episode for today, from August 31st, 1958. It's the 334th episode of the series, in which Hester Lackett is regularly beaten by her husband Sam. Even so, she refuses to sign a complaint against him and even bails him out of jail. And let's see how this all winds up. Written by Les Crutchfield, with all the usual cast, plus regular guest stars John Daner, Virginia Christine, and Harry Martell. It's Gunsmoke to start this week's Golden Age of Radio, as we do every week. Enjoy.

0: beyond Dodge City and in the territory on West, there's just one way to handle the killers and the spoilers, and that's with a U.S. Marshal and the smell of gun smoke.
1: Gunsmoke, presented by Army in Europe magazine, a monthly feature magazine for the use of a soldier and civilian.
0: Gunsmoke, starring William Conrad, the story of the violence that moved west with young America, and the story of a man who moved with it.
2: I'm that man, Matt Dillon, United States Marshal, the first man they look for and the last they want to meet. It's a chancy job, and it makes a man watchful. And a little lonely.

0: Hello, Chester.
1: Well, I was just this minute coming over to the office, Mr. Dillon, and I had me a little glass of beer.
0: Well, that sounds like a pretty good idea. I'll have one with you. Can I have a beer, please?
2: Sure, Marshal.
0: What's the matter with Kitty over there? Isn't she speaking to us this evening?
1: Well, she ain't speaking to nobody, hardly.
2: Here you are.
0: Ah, thanks.
1: She's been sitting there with her nose in that book ever since I come in here.
0: A book? Kitty? We'll have to look into this. Hello, Kitty.
3: Hello, Mac. Chester.
1: Kitty?
3: Sit down.
0: Thank you.
3: I didn't see you come in.
0: You were too wrapped up in that thing there.
3: It's not a thing. It's a book of poetry.
0: Poetry?
3: Sure. That young Boston fellow that came through last week left it here.
0: Oh.
3: It's poems by Tennyson. I never knew words could be so beautiful, Matt. Here, listen to this. Here are cool mosses deep, and through the moss the ivies creep. And in the stream, the long-leaved flowers weep. And from the craggy ledge, the poppy hangs in sleep.
1: That sounds so nice and skinny.
3: Yeah.
0: That's quite a place he's describing, Kitty. Wherever it is.
3: Well, it's sure enough God City.
0: Well, you could leave, you know, and find some place like that poem's about.
3: Oh, no, I won't. You know that. I don't even try anymore.
0: Yeah.
4: Marshal Sam Lackett's walking his wife again. Something awful. They're right out here.
0: All right. I'll be back with that beer in a minute, Kitty.
3: Sure, Mike.
5: Find boots and sense into you if I have to break every bone in your body.
6: Sam, please.
0: All right, Lackett, that's enough.
5: Hey, you just stay out of this, Marshal. What's between a man and his woman ain't nothing for the law to poke into.
6: Marshal,
5: she'd stay home like she ought to do. She wouldn't have no complaints.
6: I don't aim to have you lose all the egg money on gambling and drink.
5: Shut up, or I belt your teeth out of your head.
0: Don't hit her again.
5: I've already told you, Marshal. It ain't none of the law's business.
0: Well, a few days in jail might change your mind about that.
5: Jail? You'd jail a man just for keeping order in his own household?
0: I'll jail any man for beating a woman.
5: You can't jail me.
0: I can if she signs a complaint.
6: Oh no, Marshal. I wouldn't do nothing like that.
5: You just let me catch you signing a complaint.
0: Miss Lackett, this isn't the first time he's hit you, and it's more than likely won't be the last unless he learns that he can't get away with it.
6: Oh, no. I wouldn't want to sign no complaint.
0: 6 months ago, when Doc set those broken fingers for you, didn't Sam do that?
5: She's a liar if she says so.
6: No, it was the gate on the corral. One of the calves was trying to get out.
0: Oh? You told Doc you dropped a piece of stove wood on it.
6: Well, I don't remember.
5: Well, what you better remember is where you left the wagon. Go get it. Get back out to the place. I'll have more to say to you later.
6: All right, Sam. I'm going.
0: Ms. Lackett, you know, you don't have to put up with any more of this. Now, if you want to sign a complaint, I'll see that you're protected.
6: No. No, Marshal, it's all right. I'll go.
5: Yeah. Maybe that'll learn you not to butt into a man's personal affairs more.
0: I'll butt in if you hit her again. I'm warning you.
1: I was hoping
0: you'd flatten him, Matt. I was too, Mr. Jones. Give me a glass of rye, bartender.
5: Yeah, sure, Marshal.
3: Poor little gal. Matt, you remember Hester when she first came here from the
0: East? Yeah.
3: Some of the girls helped me, and we made her a wedding dress out of some linen tablecloth, all white. She's pretty as a picture.
1: Well, she sure ain't very pretty now. After he sees her, no.
0: Well, Sam's had a lot of bad luck, Chester. 2 years of crop failures, lost most of his herd from blackwater fever.
3: Is that her fault?
0: No. But it makes a man kind of short-tempered.
3: Those two are heading for something bad, Matt. I'll get you odds. How about it?
0: No, Kitty. I won't take that bet.

0: right, Matt. Breathe in now.
1: You mean just like this, huh?
0: More. Deeper. All right, now. Breathe out. Slow. That's fine. That's... Now, once more. That's good. That's good. Now, breathe out. Fine, fine, fine. Well, you can put your shirt back on now, Matt.
1: All right, Doc. You mean to tell me that you can really tell something about a man's health just by listening to him through that, whatever you call it?
2: That is called a stethoscope. Yeah. Of course I can tell. Why else would I be doing it?
1: Just to impress people, maybe. I wouldn't put it past.
2: Oh, impress who? An ignorant lout that's got no better sense than to go out and get a bullet through his lung?
1: I didn't do it on purpose, Doc. Besides, it's all healed up, isn't it?
2: Healed up. In that rawhide carcass of yours, of course it's healed up.
1: Oh, that's good.
2: You know, man, until I came to Dodge City, I had no conception of what the human body could endure. Like during the war, I've seen men die with wounds that you wouldn't even go to bed with.
1: And I always figure they can't bury you as long as you're on your feet, Doc.
3: Doc?
2: What? Why, Mrs. Lackett.
3: Doc, I...
1: Doc, she's been beaten half to death.

0: That's about all I can do for her right now, Matt. Her nose is broken and that one rib. And her eye is injured. I just don't know.
1: Interesting. You feel like telling me what happened, ma'am?
2: I don't know, Marshal. Nothing, I guess.
1: Miss Lackett, I wouldn't call it nothing when you were hurt so bad that you could hardly crawl up those stairs.
2: It don't matter. Nothing does it.
1: Now, how did it happen?
2: I don't remember, Marshal. I just don't remember.
1: It was Sam, wasn't it?
2: No. No, I fell off the wagon.
1: All this didn't happen from a fall. You may as well tell me, Miss Lackett. I'm going to find out one way or the other. Now, was it Sam?
2: He killed me for telling. He said he would.
1: He won't hurt you. I'll see to that.
2: I thought he was going to tonight. Seems like he just keeps getting more mean and cruel. Tonight, I know he'd really killed me if I hadn't gotten away.
1: He's not going to kill anybody. Look, you just sign the complaint and I'll take care of him.
2: Is this all so different when we got married? Him and the way the world looked? Everything is different.
0: Miss Lyle, maybe that's enough talking for now.
2: I used to think back on it lots of times, laying awake at night, listening to the coyotes across the prairie. I don't do that much no more, but I used to. Like when we were first married. He was so kind and gentle. He'd tell me I was the prettiest girl he'd ever seen in his whole life.
1: Now, Miss Lackett,
2: he want me to put on my good dress, and when we'd sit in the porch in the evening, and wear my brooch with the pearls, he'd pin it on me himself, and would always laugh because he was so clumsy and he couldn't. That's what it was about tonight, Marshal. He wanted that brooch to bring into town and sell, but I wouldn't tell him where it was. What is it? Changes people that start out good and breaks them and turns them bad.
1: I don't know, ma'am. It's time, maybe, or maybe it's a prairie.
2: A prairie. I hate it.
1: Will you sign the complaint, Miss Lackett?
2: Yes. Yes, I will, Marshal.
3: All right, everybody, quiet down. Question session. I don't have much time. I rode in yesterday, ride out again tonight. So it don't matter whether you got business with this court or if you just come in off the street to loaf. Long as you're here, you got to show proper respect so we can get on with the cases. And let's see now. There's the first thing you got here is a case of wife beating Sam Lackett. Preliminary hearing. Is Sam in court?
4: Yes, sir, he is, Your Honor. I just brought him over from the jail.
5: I ain't done nothing, Judge.
3: Sam, you'll get your chance to speak your piece. From what I hear about you, you're overdoing court anyhow. Is Marshal Dillon here? Chester, where's Matt?
4: Well, I don't know, sir. I figured he'd be here, but now...
3: Sure, we can't start just without him.
4: Well, see, him and Doc was going to bring Ms. Lackett, providing she felt up to it. According to Doc, she's apt to lose a sight in one of her eyes.
5: Oh, it's a lie. She's just putting on, trying to make it hard on me.
3: Sam, I'll tell you right now, I don't like wife beaters. You get me mad, I'll find some legal loophole to hang you.
5: I ain't done nothing.
6: I'm sorry to be late, Your Honor.
3: That's all right, Matt.
6: Doc wasn't even too sure Miss Lackett was in any condition to come here, but she insisted that she was.
3: Well, she ought to be in bed.
5: She's going to tell you a bunch of lies.
3: All right. Let's get on with it then. Now, read the complaint here, and then we'll see what we've got to go on. Now, there's a complaint charge in...
2: Your Honor, sir. Please, sir. Could I say something?
3: Well, it ain't quite in order, but I guess it's all right. What is it, Miss Lackett?
2: Well, it's about that complaint, Your Honor. I want to take it back. I don't know what I was thinking when I signed it. That there ain't no truth in it, Judge. I fell. That's how I got hurt.
6: Yeah.
5: I told you that complaint was a pack of lies, didn't I?
7: Well, Marshal?
6: She's afraid of him, Your Honor. She's scared to go through with it.
7: You're sure this is what you want to do, Miss Lackett?
2: Yes, sir. I'm sure.
7: It seems a shame to let a white-beating scoundrel like him get off scot-free just by intimidating a witness. Now, if there was only some other charge, like resisting arrest or shooting off firearms...
4: He did resist arrest, Your Honor. Mr. Dillon had to slap him flat.
7: Well, in that case, Sam, $50 for 50 days.
5: Well, I ain't got $50, and you know it. That's a dirty, crooked way of running things.
7: He's your prisoner, Matt.
6: All right, Your Honor. All right, come on, Sam. I got a big stack of firewood over at the jail just waiting to be cut.

0: not locked. Come on in.
1: Morning, Martha.
0: Oh, how are you, Miss Lackett? Here, you take your chair, huh?
1: Thank you kindly. Good morning, Chester.
2: Hi, Bill, ma'am.
1: Well, kind of old somehow, Chester.
0: Old? You must be all of 25, I guess.
1: Well, it ain't the years that make you old, Marshal. I didn't come to talk about that, though.
0: You shouldn't be here at all, Miss Lackett. Doc told you to stay in bed for another week at least, didn't he?
1: Well, I just couldn't get used to it, Marshal. It didn't seem proper.
0: Yeah, well, you want to talk to Sam, huh?
1: How's he taken to it, Marshal?
0: Mean? Well, maybe we can work some of that out of him, but his time is 50 days, you're up.
1: Well, now, the way I recollect it, the judge said $50 or 50 days.
0: Yeah, that's right.
1: And that if the fine was to be paid up, you'd turn him loose.
0: Well, yeah. $41 as it stands now. He's been here 9 days, but I doubt anybody's going to pay me more.
1: I want to pay his fine, Marshal.
0: What?
1: I got the money. I sold my brooch to one of the girls at the Long Branch. Here, see?
0: Yes, I see.
2: But Miss Lackett, he pretty near killed you a couple of weeks ago. Next time he might just do it.
1: No, Chester, he won't. There you are, Marshal. $41.
0: Well, all right, go get him, will you, Chester?
2: Yes, sir, but...
0: Miss Lackett, why are you doing this? First withdrawing your complaint in court and now paying his fine and getting him out. Why?
1: I don't know exactly. At least not how to put it in words. I've been trying to think things out for the last 2 weeks. My life and how it's wasted and what's become of me and all.
0: Well, you'll get over this in time.
1: No, Marcia, you get beat just so many times and you get over it. Then there's one finally you don't get over. Because there ain't nothing left of you.
3: Esther, what do you think you're doing here? Come around the gloat, did you?
1: No, Sam.
0: You just paid your fine, Sam. You're being released.
3: So you finally come to your senses.
1: That's right, Sam.
3: You, Marshal, maybe this will learn you not to interfere between a man and his wife from now on.
0: I don't call a wife beater a man.
1: Ain't you done no thinking, Sam? Ain't you even sorry at all for what you done to me?
3: You better keep your mouth shut if you know it's good for you. What I've done ain't nothing to what'll happen to you if you try lawing against me again.
1: You'd beat me. Is that what you're saying?
3: I'll beat you up plenty you don't stay in line. I might just throw you clean off the place. I can't see no reason keeping somebody as ugly and broken up as you.
1: Then it's still the same. And it'll go on being. You ain't changed one bit.
0: You really think you would, Miss Lackett?
1: I just hope that was all, Marshal. The last little piece of hope I had. Sam, come over here by the window.
0: Where?
1: I brought you a present. I got it wrapped up in here.
0: What'd you do? Finally sell that brooch of yours?
1: I let you off in court, Sam. But I guess you're kind of back in court now. Charged with killing a woman. Your wife. How do you plead, Sam?
3: I don't know what you're talking about.
1: How do you plead?
3: I'll plead you when I get you out to the place.
1: No, you won't. And if you won't answer the charge, or even say you're sorry or promise to do better, then the court's going to decide for you. You got
0: that? That's like it. Don't do it.
1: You're guilty, Sam. That's the way the court decides. Guilty. Here's the gun, Marshal. I reckon you'll want it for evidence.

Gunsmoke, produced and directed by Norman McDonald, stars William Conrad as Matt Dillon, U.S. Marshal. The script was specially written for Gunsmoke by Les Crutchfield, with editorial supervision by John Meston. The music was composed and conducted by Rex Corey. Sound patterns were by Ray Kemper and Bill James. Featured in the cast were Parley Bear as Chester, Howard McGeer as Doc, and Georgia Ellis as Kitty. George Walsh speaking. Join us again next week for another specially transcribed story on Gunsmoke. 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

0: And another drop-dead ending to Gunsmoke, heard weekly here on the Golden Age Radio on WBAI New York. I'm your host and producer, Max Schmid. Busy producing here. Now, hang on 1 second, because I want to find out. I want to go back to the Radio Gold Index and look up Peggy Weber. Let's see what her earliest listed radio credit is that he has listed, at least. And he is usually pretty darn good with people's credits. Okay, the first thing that he has listed for Peggy Weber is in 1939. An episode of Watch Oblis Plays in June of 1939. And from there, her career spanned decades. She died at 100 years old Saturday a week ago. And after radio and movies, she starred in The Screaming Skull. That's something you may have seen on Svengoolie or somewhere else. And then she founded the California... Where did it go? The California Artists Radio Theater, CART. Peggy Weber, producer, director. The California Artists Radio Theater was founded by veteran actress Peggy Weber, the producer and director of the company's productions. She frequently adapts the radio scripts from the literary source material, works with composers to score the music, and supervises the editing process. And we were running for many years under the title WBAI Playhouse. Those performances, they're available online. Many of them, you can hear great radio works. Mostly, what are they, in the two-hour format. So, there's another place to look for Peggy Weber, but we're going to look for her on the radio on tonight's program. And if I don't shut up soon, we won't get to everything I have selected for this evening. We're going to open with, let's see, well, we're saving her earliest program from this, on this week's show to the end because, well, you know, it's a shocker, it's a thriller, it's from The Whistler. But I thought we would hear her in a program recommended to me by Elizabeth Tankersley, the Damon Runyon Theater. This is the final episode of the series called Dream Street Rose. And Peggy Weber plays the same character as a young woman and as an old woman. Peggy Weber was very versatile. I listened to some works of hers playing a French orphan, old ladies, much like Lorraine Tuttle would do on Sam Spade. She'd play Effie, and then she would play all the weird character women on the show. And Peggy Weber was much the same, versatile woman of a thousand voices. Well, we're going to hear her now as Dream Street Rose, Damon Runyon Theater, September 25th, 1949, the 52nd and final episode of the series. John Brown, of course, is Broadway. The rest of the cast, not a clue. But let's listen to it, shall we? Here on the Golden Age of Radio, WBAI New York.
1: The Damon Runyon Theater,

0: Once again, the Damon Runyon Theater brings you another story by the master storyteller, Damon Runyon. And this one, Dream Street Rose. And to tell it to you, here is Broadway.
1: Thanks. It is early of an evening, about midnight, when there is nothing much doing anywhere, that I go around to Good Time Charlie's place in West 47th Street. I figure maybe I will have a few games of rummy with Charlie. In fact, we are just sitting down when Charlie looks toward the back door and says...
2: Now, why does that dame got to pick my place to come in?
1: Huh? Oh, Dream Street Rose.
2: Yeah.
1: Well, I guess I will be going.
2: No, please do not leave me alone with her, Broadway.
1: You are afraid of her?
2: Look, when she comes in the door and stands like that, I know she is looking for somebody to talk to. And when nobody listens...

0: All they gotta do is look, and I know what they think. Broadway, you're a good guy. You see a lot of people, but never like me, huh?
1: Rose, like you say, you are people.
0: Nobody thinks so. I'm just Dream Street Rose, the old doll who pushes a mop for a living.
1: Broadway, she is lighted up.
0: Me, no.
1: Look, Rose, maybe you better go home. Come on, I will walk with you, and we will talk.
0: No, I'm gone.
1: Okay, Rose. You say you have got something on your mind?
0: Gotta tell you about a friend of mine.
1: Sure. Go ahead. If it makes you feel any better, go ahead.
0: Gotta talk about this friend of mine. She's pretty, Broadway. Real pretty.
1: Yeah, well, what about her, Rose?
0: You're a good guy, Broadway. I'll tell you. It's a good story. You'll like it.
1: Now, when Rose is feeling like telling the story, people listen. Because otherwise, Dream Street Rose is more than 6 to 5 to start tossing things around and making the atmosphere unpleasant. So we let her tell her story. And it is a strange one. And I will tell it to you in a minute.

0: And now, back to the Damon Runyon Theater and the famous story, Dream Street Rose.
1: Like I say, Dream Street Rose wants to tell us a story about her friend. Now, maybe I better tell you why she is called Dream Street Rose. It is because she lives in a part of the 40s where there are many theatrical hotels and rooming houses. And all the characters who live there gab and gab about what is coming up. All good. This gab is dreamy. Very dreamy indeed. Because nothing good ever happens to them. Rose is like that. She is always talking to anybody who will listen. Tonight, Rose says as follows.
2: Well, Broadway, Charlie, you know where Colorado is?
1: Sure, west of Albany.
2: Well, a long time ago, my friend lived in a little town in Colorado. She was a waitress there in her old man's joint. She was a good kid. She was real good.
1: Okay, I will buy that. Now, what is the rest of the story?
2: Pretty as a picture, that kid was. Had all the guys nuts about her. But you know what, Broadway?
1: She gives nobody a tumble.
2: No. And then one day, a guy walks in she never seen before. Ain't much for looks, but he had a nice smile, and he sat down at the counter, and he says to my friend...
3: Hello.
4: Hello. What do you have?
3: Oh, ham and, I guess.
4: All right. Fry two with. How do you want the eggs?
3: Light over.
4: Easy over.
3: Do you mind if I ask you a question?
4: The answer is no.
3: Now, don't get excited, kid. All I wanted to know is, what's the best place in town to stay?
4: Oh, well, the Santa Fe house, I guess.
3: Thanks.
4: Why are you laughing?
3: I didn't run true to form, did I?
4: I don't know what you mean.
3: I was supposed to comment on your eyes, your complexion, your, well, everything.
4: I'm sorry.
3: It's all right.
4: Now what's so funny?
3: Oh, you small-town characters are all alike.
4: What's the matter with small towns and people?
3: Not a thing. I like them.
4: Then why'd you say that?
3: Oh, forget it. I'm sorry.
4: Why'd you say it?
3: Okay, I'll tell you. So you're pretty. Every customer who wears pants and comes in here gives you a line. You expect it. Then when somebody comes in who's been around and has seen more than a jerkwater junction and a doll-faced waitress, well, when somebody like that comes in and doesn't spread butter all over the place, you get sore.
4: You're pretty smart, aren't you?
3: No, just been around, that's all.
4: Lots of people have.
3: I know. Now, let's stop talking. I came in here to eat. I'm going to eat in silence.
1: Well, Dream Street Rose tells me that is the way her friend gets acquainted with this guy whose name is Frank McQuillan. It seems he's a pretty sharp citizen, and it is not long before he is making a good living at the local pool parlor. He is a pretty fair shot. Then, it comes up a couple of weeks later, and since Frank takes all his meals at the little lunch wagon, he and Rose's friend get to know each other better. In fact, one night, he takes her home...

0: the lunch wagon. And while they are walking along, the scene is as follows.
1: Frank.
2: Yeah?
1: Remember the first night you came into the lunch wagon?
2: Mm-hmm. The eggs were fried too hard.
1: Is that all you remember?
2: Well, what else was there?
1: You said something about small-town characters.
2: Oh, forget it. I was tired and, well, you burned me a little.
1: Why?
2: Well, the way you got sore.
1: Well, I wasn't really.
2: No? You acted like it.
1: Maybe because, well, I guess I was hurt.
2: But why?
1: Oh, I don't know.
2: Because I didn't turn a backflip when you moved those eyes on me? I'll give 10-1 you got the locals jumping through hoops.
1: You got a fine opinion of me, haven't you?
2: Nothing, one way or the other.
1: What do you think?
2: What's the difference?
1: You think I'm a flirt?
2: You? Oh, no, not at all.
1: You're making fun of me.
2: No, I'm not.
1: Why'd you laugh?
2: Okay. All right, stop a minute.
1: Yeah?
2: You're not a flirt. You wouldn't know how to be one, kid. As far as you know, those eyes of yours are put in your head to see with, that's all. You stand behind that counter all day scared stiff.
1: Scared? What?
2: Of every guy who comes in. He makes a crack, you laugh and give him the fast brush. But underneath, you're scared because you're just a pretty kid who doesn't know what 2 and 2 adds up to. Well?
1: I hate you.
2: Sure? Because I told you the truth. I'll give you 10-1 you've never been kissed.
1: I have too.
2: By whom?
1: Will Higginbottom.
2: The clerk in the grocery.
1: What's the matter with that?
2: Nothing. Who said there was?
1: It's always the way you say things. Like you haven't got any use for anybody or anything.
2: Maybe I haven't.
1: Will the...
2: He's a fine grocery clerk. And he kissed you. That makes him a big man.
1: I like him.
2: Okay. Let's drop Will Higginbottom.
1: He wants me to marry him.
2: So marry him.
1: I might.
2: Such goings on.
1: You're mean and contemptible.
2: Here's a change from grocery clerks.
1: Let me go.
2: You want to be let go?
1: Frank, please.
2: A grocery clerk was never like this.

0: And so Rose's friend falls in love with this Frank citizen. And it is not long before other people know it, including Will Higginbotham, the grocery clerk. Then it comes up one night, Frank has taken Rose's friend home again, and they stop and sit on a bench in a little park.
1: Something wrong, Frank?
2: Wrong? What?
1: I don't know. Haven't said 10 words all evening.
2: Maybe I've got nothing to say.
1: Oh. It's a nice night.
2: Yes, well.
1: There is something wrong, isn't there?
2: Look, why do you keep saying that? A million and one things to talk about, and you keep going over that.
1: Oh, I'm sorry, Frank.
2: But what?
1: You're leaving, aren't you?
2: How do you know?
1: Well, the last couple of days, I felt it.
2: All right, so you felt right. What of it?
1: Where are we going?
2: Say that again, kid.
1: I said, where are we going?
2: Where?
1: Don't laugh.
2: You tell me a joke, I laugh. Who said anything about we?
1: I just... I mean, I thought...
2: Are you kidding? What do you want from me?
1: You love me. You told me.
2: Did I?
1: Well, you know you did, Frank. You know it. You told me 100 times.
2: 99.
1: You gotta take me with you.
2: Listen, kid, I'm a rolling stone. Here today, gone tomorrow. What fun would that be for you?
1: I love you.
2: You think.
1: I do.
2: All right, let's break this up. I didn't make any promises, did I?
1: I didn't think promises were necessary.
2: So nobody gets hurt.
1: I will, Frank.
2: Oh, now, forget it.
1: No, I can't. Well, don't you understand, Frank? I love you. Well, ever since the first night you walked in the lunch wagon, you were different.
2: Not much.
1: Frank, listen to
2: him. No, let's break this up.
1: You can't. You've got to listen to him.
2: I don't think so.
1: Frank, where are you going?
2: Away. I'll drop you a postcard.
1: Please, I want to go with you. Frank, I'll make you happy, I promise. We'll be married.
3: Big joke, huh, Frank?
1: Will.
3: Sit down, Frank.
2: Who do you think you are?
3: Nobody. I said sit down.
2: Why, you small town...
3: Sit down!
2: You crazy Higginbotham. Put that gun away and go back home.
3: I will, after you've married her.
2: But... Now, listen, fine,
3: but
2: what is this?
3: You've had a lot of it.
1: Will, please.
3: With the two of you.
2: What are you talking about?
3: You're going home and get packed, Frank. And then the three of us are going over to Denver. I'll be best man.
2: Why, if you think I'm going to stand for this...
1: Not this way, Will. Please, I won't.
3: Yes, you will. You love this guy, all right, he'll marry you.
2: Now, look, Will, there's a law that says I don't have...
3: Yes, I've got it right here in my hand. All right, Frank, take your choice. We go to Denver, or so help me, I'll blow a hole right through you.
0: Well, that is that. The three of them go to Denver, and Rose's friend and Frank are married there. Now, that is only a little part of the story Rose tells me. And what the rest of it is and how it ends, I will tell you in a minute.

0: And now, back to the Damon Runyon Theater and the famous story, Dream Street Rose.
1: Like I say, Rose gets to the part of the story about her friend where Frank marries her. Because Will Higginbotham holds a heater at Frank's middle, which is a unique way of getting to be best man, but it works. Then Rose goes on.
2: Now that ain't the end. No, not by a long shot.
1: I figure it is not.
2: What's the matter? Don't you believe it?
1: Oh, sure, sure. Only I hear a million stories like it every day. Why, there are even a million movies about it.
2: Sure, sure, I know it. But it's got an ending that ain't like the others. You want to hear it?
1: Look, Rose, I gotta be going because I...
2: Okay. Well, my friend and Frank get married, and they leave, see? Now a lot of things happen. And one thing my friend finds out is Frank don't love her.
1: It seems to me that your friend takes quite a bit of convincing.
2: Yeah, that's right, Broadway. But I guess every dame thinks she can make a guy love her. Even 100% heel like Frank.
1: I guess so.
2: Well, a couple of months go by. Don't take my friend long to find out that Frank don't like to work. He makes a living by being a good talker. And then one night, he comes into their hotel room.
3: Frankie?
4: No, Napoleon. Ha ha. You got me being corny now.
3: Oh, you're tired, honey.
4: No, no, I'm full of vim and vigor. You ever comb your hair?
3: I was just doing it when you came in.
4: Uh-huh. Say, how would you like to go out tonight?
3: Frankie, you mean it?
4: I said it.
3: Where, Frank? Where, honey?
4: Black Emanuel's.
3: Oh, no, Frank. Someplace else.
5: No, Frank. Someplace else.
4: Now, look, you've been yapping about going out. Okay, I offered to take you, pull a long face. What's the matter with Emanuel's place?
3: I don't like him.
4: Well, he likes you.
3: I know.
4: He's got good connections. Be nice to the guy and he'll do me some good.
3: Oh, you don't need a person like Emanuel, Frank. You've got brains. If you'd get a job, you'd be successful in no time at all. Oh, please, honey.
4: I'll be ready in a half hour. If you're not, I'll leave without you.
3: All right, Frank. I'll be ready.
1: Personally, I think Rose's friend is a dope because nobody but a dope would string along with a citizen like Frank. But she sticks with him, and she smiles nice at Black Emanuel, who smiles back. Then Rose says it comes up one night at Emanuel's place. Rose's friend is sitting at a table waiting for Frank when the scene is as follows.
6: Hello, baby. I sit down, yes?
3: Hello, Emanuel. Sure, sit down.
6: Thank you. You look real extra pretty tonight, baby.
3: Thank you.
6: Oh, don't thank me. I thank you.
3: You thank me? What for?
6: Well, you make Emanuel's place, what you say, classy. Look around. What do you see, huh? Not pretty people like you. Sure, I like you. Maybe you like me, eh?
3: Don't touch me.
6: Why not? We're good friends, and Frank is...
3: Frank, what did he say?
6: Nothing.
3: What did he say? Tell me.
6: Look, baby, maybe you don't know, but Frank, he...
3: What about him?
6: He's not coming tonight, baby.
3: Well, why not? You told me he'd meet me here.
6: Sure, but Frank... He's gone.
3: Gone where?
6: Away.
3: Oh, you're lying. He didn't have any money to go anyplace.
6: Well, I make him alone. He goes away and you're here.
3: That's not true.
6: I tell the truth always, baby. I give him money and he goes. But he leaves you here because he knows Emanuel likes you.
3: You mean he took money from you and left me?
6: Shh. Talk too loud.
3: Get your hands off me.
6: Look, baby, I'm not so bad. You like me and I make things easy for you. You take a job here in my place, you make it class.
3: Get away from me. Get away, I say.
6: People are looking. Be quiet.
3: I don't care. Get away. Leave me alone. Go away.
6: All right, baby. Well, listen to Emanuel. You find out it's not so good to be so hungry. Then maybe you come back to Emanuel. Maybe you like me after all.
1: Of course, I do not believe a word of what Rose says, because she is noted for making up stories that are like dreams. But I see that her eyes are full of tears as she says to me,
2: poor kid. You know what she did, Broadway?
1: No, why?
2: She took the job at Emmanuel's place. It's tough to be hungry and with no dough, no place to go.
1: Well, why does she not go back to Colorado?
2: She can't.
1: Well, does she marry Black Emmanuel?
2: No. She loved Frank. In fact, she prayed for him every night. She prayed for Frank.
1: What? He pulls a big double cross and she remembers him in her prayers?
2: Sure. Every night she prayed that Frank would be a big success like she always knew he could be. He had brains. She wanted him to make good.
1: And does he?
2: That's the funny part. He made good. In fact, right here in New York. But my friend didn't find it out until a couple of months ago.
1: Yeah, now, wait a minute. Please do not tell me that she goes to him and he falls in love with her and is sorry for what he does. That is too much.
2: She went to him. Yeah. My friend, after 20 years, went to Frank. She surprised him one night when he was alone. My friend says she'll never forget the look on his face when he looked up and seen my friend standing there, big as life. He blinked a couple of times and then...
7: You? Why, you're dead.
2: No, Frank. Not me.
7: How did you get in here?
2: I'll tell you that in a minute. You did all right for yourself, didn't you, Frank?
7: What do you want, money?
2: Me? No, I'm rich. Rich as you are.
7: Now, you're crazy. Now, look, the way we were married, you didn't expect me to stick it out, did you?
2: No, of course not. I only minded what you did with Black Emmanuel. I only mind what happened to me after a few months working for him.
7: How did you get in?
2: I know your maid. I got a key from her, snitched it out of her bag.
7: I'll call the police.
2: No, you...
7: What? What's the idea?
2: This is the second time a gun's been pointed at you. Second time I know of.
7: What do you want?
2: You're rich, wife, three kids away at a fancy school.
7: Makes sense, will you?
2: Sure. Nobody's seen me come in. The key I got's for the little door off the terrace, the one that's being fixed with tar.
7: What's that got to do with us?
2: I'm gonna leave this gun with you, Frank.
7: You're gonna...
2: Sure.
7: What?
2: I'm gonna give you the chance you never gave me. That's why I prayed you'd be successful and rich, to make it harder on you.
7: Now, look, $10,000 to fix things, my check, or cash. I got that much cash in the safe.
2: Maybe even more.
7: Yeah,
2: huh?
7: Sure, even more.
2: Oh, I'm enjoying this. I picked a night when the butler'd be off and the maid's off and your kid's away at school and your wife at some doing or
7: other. Stop it! You had your fun, now take the money and go.
2: You don't owe me a penny. Not a red cent. Only your life. Your life for mine, Frank.
7: Why, you are crazy.
2: I figured it all out. Be like this when I'd find you. If I kill you, it'd be a big scandal. Your wife and kids would be dragged in, and people would find out you never even bothered to get a divorce from me.
7: I thought you were dead.
2: But I'm going to give you a chance. Here, take this gun.
7: Take the gun?
2: People think you killed yourself that way. Save your wife and kids a lot of scandal. See, I'm giving them a break, too.
7: So you'd think I'd use this gun on myself, eh?
2: Figuring on using it on me, eh?
7: Why not? You broke in, threatened me?
2: Sure. Only I left a lot of letters around and a marriage certificate signed by Will Higginbottom as a witness.
7: Will?
2: They'll ask him. He'll be glad to tell what he knows. Then I wonder how your wife and kids will take it, huh? No, Frank, you won't use that gun on me because you can't. It's a lot better if you use it on yourself.
7: No, I can't do that. I can't.
2: Why not? It's easy, Frank. I killed myself a long time ago, only not with a gun. Mine was dirtier and harder.
7: No, please, for heaven's sake, I'll make it up to
2: sure,
7: you.
2: Sure, with that. Goodbye, Frank. Boy, my prayer sure was answered.
7: Now, where are you going?
2: Out.
7: Where are you going?
2: And I want to hear that gun go off before I get back out on the terrace. Because if I don't...
7: Oh, please don't! Listen to reason, will you? Please don't!
2: That's the story, Broadway. A good one, huh?
1: Oh, first rate. You must tell me another one sometime, Rose.
2: Be glad to, Broadway. I'll see you around, Broadway. Charlotte?
1: Sure, Bobby.
8: Yeah, drop in again.
9: After a long time. She can really dream him up.
1: Poor old Dow. You think that story is a dreamer?
8: Why, sure. Look, do you hear of a guy by the name of Frank McQuillan knocking himself off?
1: No.
8: There is never anything in the papers about it. And when a guy with as many potatoes as Rose says this Frank has got bumps himself, there is always a big thing in the papers.
1: I guess you were right, Charlie. But that doll can really make them dreams sound real. So I and Charlie go back to our room again. And we think no more about the story about Rose's friend. But it is not the end. And what the payoff is, I will tell you in a minute.

0: but comes up a couple hours later, which makes it about 2 in the morning. We stop the rummy game while Charlie waits on a customer. Then he comes back over to me and says as follows.
1: Broadway, do you remember what I say about the papers? If this Frank bumps himself, it has got to be in the papers.
0: Sure, why?
1: A customer leaves this newspaper. Just idle-like, I glance at it, and what do I see but this?
0: Millionaire suicide.
1: Go ahead, read it.
0: Police this evening were called to the home of Frank McQuillan to investigate what was apparently a suicide. The butler discovered the body in the study about 11 p.m. after returning from the movies with the maid.
1: Butler, maid?
0: Yeah. The butler had been home a half hour before discovering the body of Mr. McQuillan. When the police asked him why, he stated that because he forgot his key, he had been forced to use the terrace entrance under repair. Tar used in the repairs had covered his shoes, and he changed them before going to the study.
1: Like you say, that Rose doll can really dream him up.
0: Sure.
1: What are you laughing at?
0: Rose sees this in the early editions and comes in here and gives us the business.
1: Huh?
0: The old doll has a good laugh.
1: Boy, are we the saps. Are we the...
0: What is the matter, Charlie?
1: Broadway, only you and Rose and one customer come in here tonight. Is that correct?
0: Sure, why?
1: Rose comes in the back way. You use the front. So does the customer.
0: Well, what are you getting at?
1: Look from the back door to this table.
0: Yeah, I see. Charlie, you are going to have a real tough time cleaning the floor. Tar is very hard to get off.
2: And so ends the famous Damon Runyon story, Dream Street Rose. The Damon Runyon Theater.

0: The Damon Runyon Theater with John Brown as Broadway is directed by Richard Sandville, and the story is adapted for radio by Russell Hughes. Vern Carstensen is in charge of production. This is a Mayfair production.
1: Damon Runyon Theater, the final episode, number 52, Dream Street Rose, featuring Peggy Weber, who we salute tonight. And we gotta really just keep moving, otherwise we won't get through the show before David Kenny rolls around at 10 o'clock. Up next, Peggy Weber played Sergeant Friday's mom in about 100 episodes of Dragnet. And this is apparently a notorious one called The Big Speech. From April 19th, 1951, a young kid has pistol-whipped the doctor and stolen a large quantity of narcotics. Sergeant Friday's mother listens to a speech against teenage use of narcotics from her son, Joseph. The Big Speech, indeed. And that Joe Friday, I thought his crusade against drugs was a latter-day color TV situation, but no, apparently he was all the way harping on it back in April 19th, 1951. Here's Dragnet with Jack Webb, Barton Yarborough, and Peggy Weber as Friday's mom, here on the Golden Age of Radio, WBAI, New York.
2: Hi, this is Barry Grauman, and since smoking is a no-no, I want to tell you that the following program contains commercials of a purely historic nature. They are in no way intended to promote the sale and or use of the product mentioned therein.
1: Thanks, Barry.
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4: The documented drama of an actual crime. For the next 30 minutes, in cooperation with the Los Angeles Police Department, you will travel step by step on the side of the law through an actual case transcribed from official police files. From beginning to end, from crime to punishment, Dragnet is the story of your police force in action.
6: It was Monday, August 7th. It was warm in Los Angeles. We were working a day watch out of robbery detail. My partner's Ben Romero. The boss is Thad Brown, chief of detectives. My name's Friday. It was 1:15 p.m. when I got to 4656 Collis Avenue. The front door.
7: Is that you, Joseph?
6: Yeah, Ma, it's me.
7: I didn't expect you so soon.
6: Well, I'm off for lunch, and Ben and I were in the neighborhood, so...
7: Oh, well, I'll get the telegram.
6: Thank you.
7: I say, I'm glad you could get home. Telegrams always make me nervous. Nobody ever sends a telegram unless it's important here, so...
6: Thank you. Yes, they do, Ma. Some people send wires to invite you to lunch or to a reception or something like that.
7: Is that so?
6: Sure. You just forgotten, haven't you? I've gotten them before like that.
7: There's no way to do, anyhow.
6: Why not?
7: People always associate frightening things with telegrams. Well, aren't you going to open it?
6: Oh, yeah, sure. Well, if you were worried, you could open it, Ma. I'd been all right.
7: Well, you know I never open anything addressed to you, Joseph. Anything important?
6: It's from Belmont, my old high school.
7: Oh, yeah.
6: They want me to come up next week. They're having some sort of assembly up there. Want me to talk to the student body.
7: Well, that's nice. You going to go?
6: Yeah, I think I better, don't you? I'll have to clear it through Captain Sheldon, though.
7: I think it's awfully nice for them to remember you. What are you going to talk on, did you say?
6: Yeah, police work, it says here. I'll have to think of something to base it on, though, won't I?
7: Well, you'll have to memorize it, Joseph. Doesn't look well for a man to stand up on a platform and read a prepared talk.
6: Yeah, I know. Oh, that's Ben. I gotta go, Ma.
7: Would you and Ben like some lunch? I can fix you something in about a minute.
6: No, we haven't got time, girl. I'll see you later.
7: I don't know why they couldn't have written a letter instead.
6: What's that, Ma?
7: I said they could have written you a letter. Besides, it's much cheaper than a telegram.
6: Yeah, Ma. I'll see you later.
7: Bye, Joseph.
6: Bye.
8: Just got a call, Joe. They want us to call the office.
6: Oh, well, I might as well do it from the house, huh?
8: Yeah.
6: All right, I'll be right back.
8: All right.
6: It's just me again, Ma. Came back to use the phone.
7: You all right, Joseph?

0: 2511, please.
1: 2511.
2: Robbery chamber.
0: This is Friday, Glenn.
2: Got one for you, Joe.
0: What? I can't hear you, Glenn.
2: Got one for you.
0: Wait a minute, I can't hear you. Hey, Ma, would you hold that vacuum for a minute, please? I can't hear.
3: Oh, all right, sir.
0: Thank you. I'm sorry, Glenn. What'd you say again?
2: That's right. That young kid hit again, doctor's office.
0: Yeah?
2: It's that same kid, only this time he got a little rough. Victim's at Georgia Street. He's still carrying that gun.
0: Did he use the gun?
2: To beat the man with. Victim's a 55-year-old doctor. No reason for it, Joe.
0: All right, we'll get right on it.
2: Right, bye.
0: Yeah, bye. Okay, Ma, I'm all through.
3: All right, son.
4: Anything?
0: Yeah. That young hype hit again. Doctor's office. Beat him up pretty bad. He's down at Georgia.
4: Great combination, isn't it, Joe?
0: What's that?
4: Arm full of narcotics and a loaded gun.
0: Monday, August 7th. Since June 27th, Ben and I had been assigned to a case involving a young narcotics thief. For 7 weeks now, he'd been robbing every possible source available to him of narcotics. Since the inception of the investigation, we'd seen this young criminal develop from a small-time sneak thief to a full-fledged, armed, and vicious thug. The descriptions of the young thief taken from his various victims tallied almost to the letter. Blonde, light complexion, small stature, 5'7 to 5'10, nervous and unusually juvenile in appearance. Everything possible was being done for his quick apprehension. Hundreds of mug shots were screened and shown to victims. No identification. 3:30 p.m., we checked back in at the office. Went to see Sergeant Ed Hall, Narcotics Division.
5: Chandler said you went over to Georgia Street to see that doctor.
4: Yeah, that's right, Ed. Short visit. Poor guy.
5: Pretty bad, huh?
0: No, the guy's really a mess. Kid must have worked overtime on him.
5: And what's his condition?
4: Still critical when we left. They wouldn't let us stay long. We got a description. It's the same kid.
5: Doctor's name was Gannon, huh? 55 years old.
4: Yeah, pistol whipped him. Knocked out 7 of his teeth, fractured his jaw. Doctor was wearing glasses. They don't know if he'll see out of his right eye anymore.
5: Well, this puts Junior in the big leagues now.
0: Yeah, it sure does. We got out a supplementary all points on him. Here's a list of the junk that he got. It's quite a haul here.
5: Yeah. Morphine, quarter grain, 30 vials. 5 vials, half grain codeine. Dolphine, quarter grain, 6 vials. Yeah, you did all right. Long list here.
4: We got that from the nurse. She was out to lunch when it happened. It's a small office out there, and the doctor closes up at noon. Nurse goes out to lunch, and he eats in the office. That's when the kid got to him.
5: He knew when to hit, didn't he?
0: Yeah.
5: Well, our boys haven't been able to turn up a thing for you. Nobody seems to know the kid.
0: Well, the amount of stuff he hauled out of that doctor's office, something ought to show, shouldn't it?
5: Should, yeah, with a haul like that. You got anything at all to work on?
4: Yeah, that car that was used on the job. Still got it staked out.
0: Well, we just picked this up from the report counter.
5: Yeah.
0: Uh-huh. The car was reported stolen 2 hours after the robbery. It's a little bit of a break, huh?
4: The report was taken out at the Wilshire station. Mrs. Irving Adams states that her husband had notified her that the car was stolen from him while he was at work today. Said he always parks it out in front on the street.
0: We haven't checked it out yet, but we figured it was a good place to start, maybe.
5: Wait a minute. What'd you say that name was?
4: Irving Adams.
5: Oh, let me see that report. Well, this Adams is a user. He's up in county now, waiting trial.
0: Are you sure about that?
5: Yeah, Walker and I picked him up. I just talked to Adams up in the county jail this morning.
4: How long has he been in?
5: Let's see. It was last Tuesday, July 30th.
0: The car couldn't have been stolen from Adams today if he's been in jail for a week.
5: Well, there's one guy can figure it out for you. Adams.
0: 4:05 p.m. We went up to the 10th floor of the county jail, the interview room. We talked to Irving Adams for an hour. He said he wanted to cooperate, but he couldn't explain his wife's action in reporting the car stolen from him. He kept repeating that he knew his wife was not involved in anything, that she was innocent of any complicity in the case of the youthful gunman. He could give us no information on anyone fitting the gunman's description. He insisted that the entire matter was a mistake and that his wife could clear everything up if we'd just talk to her. 5:20 p.m. Ben and I drove out to 239 West 92nd Street, the Adams residence. It was a small white bungalow trimmed in red. The front lawn needed cutting and care. There were 4 bottles of soured milk on the front porch along with several old newspapers. The front blinds were down. Although it was still early, the front porch light was burning. The other homes in the neighborhood appeared to be neat and well kept. The screen door was ajar, and supported by one rusty hinge. 5:21 p.m.
4: Looks like nobody's home.
0: Well, let's give it a try, huh?
4: Give me a minute, I'll cover the back.
0: Right.

0: Yes?
1: Police officer, my name's Friday. You're Mrs. Irving Adams?
0: Yes, that's right.
1: Well, I'd like to talk to you about your stolen car.
0: Have you found it?
1: Yes, we have. Can I come in?
0: Place is in such a mess. Can't we talk here?
1: Well, if you don't mind, I'd rather come inside.
0: All right. Don't look at the house. I've been kind of sick. Haven't felt much like cleaning up.
1: All right. You alone here, are you?
0: Right now, my husband's at work.
1: Mm-hmm. Mind if I go through the house?
0: You mean search it? You got a warrant?
1: No, I just want to go to the back door.
0: What for?
1: Well, my partner's around back there. This the way to the back door here?
0: That's right.
1: This it?
0: It's locked. Key's in the door.
1: All right. Hey, Ben?
2: Yeah, everything all right?
1: Yeah, fine.
0: Is he a police officer, too?
1: Yeah, that's right. Is this all there is to the house here?
0: What do you mean?
1: Well, just these three rooms here.
0: Yes, that's all.
1: I thought you said you were alone here.
0: I am.
1: Now, who's that woman lying down in the other room?
0: That's Catherine. I didn't want you bothering her. She's been sick, too. She sleeps most of the time. I just forgot about her.
1: Mm-hmm. Anybody else around?
0: No, nobody.
1: No, I mean anybody sick or otherwise. Anyone besides you and this girl in there?
0: Well, you've been in every room in the house except the bathroom.
1: Mm-hmm. This it here?
0: Yes. I don't understand all this. I reported my car stolen, and you come out here and search my house. If I did steal my car, I wouldn't hide it in here.
1: Yeah. Ben, want to come in?
2: Yeah.
0: Could you tell me something?
1: Yeah.
0: Why are you here?
1: Well, I told you we found your car. This is Sergeant Romero.
2: How do you do?
0: What's the trouble? Anything wrong?
1: Who'd you say your car was stolen from?
0: From me. It was my car.
3: Is that the way you made the report, Mrs. Adams? It was stolen from you?
0: I think so, yes.
1: Mrs. Adams, according to the report that you made out this morning, you stated that the car was stolen from your husband, isn't that right?
0: Is that what I said?
1: Yes, ma'am, that's right.
0: I don't remember. We both used the car so much. I forgot.
1: Well, now, which is it, you or your husband?
0: I'm not sure.
1: You've been drinking, have you?
0: A little bit, just to ease my nerves. I haven't been feeling well.
3: It's obvious you're not drunk, Mrs. Adams. Why don't you keep your story straight?
0: Well, officers, I am telling the truth.
1: Well, your husband's in the county jail. He's been there for a week. The car couldn't have been stolen from him. Now, could it?
0: I didn't say it was stolen from him.
3: Is this your signature, Mrs. Adams?
0: Yes, sir.
3: This is a copy of the auto theft report that you made at the Wilshire Division.
0: Yes.
1: Well, now, is this report a true one or a false one? There's a penalty for making a false report, Ms. Adams. I'm sure you're aware of that.
0: I only want my car back.
3: Who was it stolen from?
0: Whatever it says there, my husband.
1: Mm-hmm. Now, we just told you that he's in jail. He's still in there. We just talked to him. The car couldn't have been stolen from him. Have you got anything to say to that?
0: No.
1: Well, I think we better go downtown where you can sit and straighten yourself out and give us some right answers.
0: I don't want to go to jail.
3: That's just where you're going if you don't snap out of it and come up with the truth.
0: I know who you want. It's Rex Burley, isn't it?
1: Who's Rex Burley?
0: Young kid, blonde, small. He told me he was in some kind of trouble with the car. Said if I tell the police it was stolen, it'd be all right that way.
1: Mm-hmm. Do you know where he is now?
0: No, I don't.
1: You sure about that?
0: That's the truth.
1: Yeah, come on.
3: Yeah.
0: Catherine's awful sick.
3: She always sleeps this heavy?
0: Only when she's sick.
1: She's really out, isn't she?
3: Yeah.
1: Look at her leg.
3: Yeah. She's a user.
1: Say, this girl's on narcotics, Ms. Adams. Are you a user?
0: No, I'm not. I don't know where Catherine gets it.
3: How about Rex Burley?
0: He's on it, too. Maybe she gets it from him.
3: Is there any stuff in the house now?
0: Not that I know of.
1: You want to tell us where Rex Burley is?
0: I don't know. He called here about an hour ago. Catherine talked to him.
1: Mm-hmm.
3: Did he tell her where he was?
0: Yes, he did. She wrote it down on a piece of paper.
1: Where's that paper?
0: Under her pillow.
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1: Monday, August 7th, 6:30 p.m. The young girl who was identified as Catherine Dorrance was awakened, and she produced Rex Burley's address. She stated that she'd known him for the past year. She had just graduated from high school and gave her age as 18. In talking further with both Iris Adams and Catherine Dorrance, we found that the description of Rex Burley checked out with that given us from the suspect's victims. They both stated that, as far as they knew, it was his true name, that he had no friends or associates known to them. A check with R&I showed no record on the name Rex Burley. At 6:37 p.m., Sergeants Hall and Walker from Narcotics Division arrived and continued the investigation of the two female suspects. A stakeout was placed on the house at 239 West 92nd Street. The address we got from Catherine Dorrance was a hotel on Washington Boulevard. We drove out and checked with the clerk. We asked if he had anyone registered under the name of Rex Burley, and he told us no. We gave him Burley's description, and he said that a young man similar to that had registered and was in room 210. We got a passkey from the clerk. We walked up to the second floor.
3: This is it.
1: Lights on under the door.
3: Yeah. Careful, huh?
1: Yeah.
6: Who is it?
1: Open up. We want to talk to you.
6: What about?
1: Is the key in the door?
3: Yeah. Pass key's no good.
1: All right, come on. Open up. Police officers.
3: He isn't going to open.
1: All right. Let's hit it. Again. Once more.
3: Yep. Window's open. Up the fire escape, Joe.
1: Police officers, hold it up. Watch it. You all right?
3: Yeah.
1: All right, come on, let's go. All right, hold it up there. He doesn't want to stop.
3: He's over the side, under the roof.
1: All right, come on. All right, easy.
3: See him?
1: No, it's pretty dark. All right, come on. Easy now. All right, easy.
3: Over there on that side. Can you see him?
1: No, it's too dark.
3: Watch that skyline. He's over there in that corner. See him?
1: Yeah, now he's gone.
3: Must have ducked back down. Well, he's in that corner.
1: All right, let's take him. Now keep down. You circle around from that side. I'll go around this way.
3: Right.
1: Be careful. Keep down. Get your hands in the air. Walk toward the middle of the roof.
6: All right. Here's the gun. I see him, Joe. I got him covered. You all right?
1: Yeah.
3: All right, keep those hands up. All
1: right, stand still.
7: I'm sorry. I'm sorry.
1: All right, get your hands behind you. Ben?
3: Let's go, Burley.
7: I didn't mean to do it. I was wrong. I know I was wrong.
3: You should have thought about that a long time ago.
1: How old are you, Burley?
7: 20.
1: You're living pretty high, aren't you?
7: I had to have this stuff. I needed it. How else could I get it? I didn't have the money to buy it.
8: You didn't have to get started on it. Come on, let's go.
7: I didn't want to get started. All of a sudden, I was just on it. I couldn't do anything about it. Oh, you don't understand. There was just somebody else to explain it to.
1: There is, but they won't understand it either. Monday, August 7th, 8:40 p.m. Rex Burley was taken downtown to the robbery division for further interrogation. He told us that he was in his senior year in high school when he got started on narcotics. He kept repeating that he didn't mean to get started. He readily admitted his participation in 6 narcotics robberies. He told us that he got Catherine Dorrance, his 18-year-old girlfriend, started on dope. Gene Bechtel took his statement and a complete report was made. A partial recovery of the stolen narcotics was made from his hotel room. The remainder had been found at Irving Adams' residence on 92nd Street. Both female suspects, Iris Adams and Catherine Dorrance, were filed on for violation of the State Narcotics Act. A show-up was scheduled for August 8th to allow a positive identification from Rex Burley's victims. We received word from Georgia Street that Dr. Gannon's condition was improved. The suspect was transported to the main jail where he was booked. It was 10:38 p.m. when I got to 1456 Collis Avenue.

0: Joseph, is that you?
1: Yeah, Ma.
0: Oh, have you had your dinner?
1: No, I'm not hungry.
0: We'll have to eat. I'll fix you something.
1: Well, I'm kind of tired. I'd just like to sit down for a minute.
0: All right. Well, there's the evening paper.
1: Oh, thank you.
0: Well, what'd you do to the sleeve of your coat?
1: Oh, there. Yeah. Well, guess I must have ripped it, huh?
0: You slip it off, I'll mend it after I fix you some dinner.
1: Well, why don't you sit down and work on it now if you want to? I've got something I'd kind of like to go over with you.
0: Mm-hmm. All right.
1: You remember that telegram from Belmont this morning?
0: Yeah, your old high school.
1: Mm-hmm. Well, I think I got an idea for a speech, maybe. Just made a few notes here. Mm-hmm. Wrote down some of it. You think you feel like listening to it? See if it's okay?
0: All right. Did you write the speech today?
1: Well, just parts of it. I hadn't written it clear out yet. I just got a few notes. I want to see what you thought of it.
0: All right. Well, let me have your coat, son.
1: Yeah. There you go. Yeah. Thank you.
0: Now let's hear you talk.
1: Well, remember, it's not written down yet. It's just kind of hit and miss as I go along. Mm-hmm. But I think I can get the thought across, and then I'll put it all down on paper.
0: All right.
1: Mr. Fisher, that's the principal up there, you know.
0: Yes.
1: Mr. Fisher, members of the faculty and students. I'd like to tell you about a young boy who started out in high school and ended up on the roof of a downtown hotel dodging police bullets. I'd like to tell you about his girlfriend, 18 years old and a dope addict. This young fellow started out on narcotics in search of a new thrill, something new that he hadn't experienced in his young life. He was still in high school when a group of the more high-living youngsters used to congregate at the local malt shop. Well, that's not so good, is it?
0: No. Well,
1: maybe it sounds better this way. There was a malt shop on the corner where some of the youngsters used to get together after school. Kind of a place where if you had the right connections, and our young boy and girl did, you could get a drink of liquor in the back room. Well, the high school faculty knows all about this local malt shop, and they inform the authorities, and pressure is brought to bear. But the man who operates the place is clever, if you can call the operations of a man like this clever. He knows how to cover up, how to keep the front room legitimate and the back room a spawning place for juvenile delinquency. And the students don't help much. There seems to be something during the formation of a juvenile mind that when his teachers or his parents catch him doing wrong, or they try to tell him it's bad, he prides himself in seeing how long he can get away with it under covers. Seems to be the stylish thing to do to outwit your parents and teachers. As the youngsters grow older, they invariably find out how infantile and stupid this is, but sometimes it's too late. That sound kind of stuffy, Ma? What do you think?
0: Sounds like the truth. Let me hear the rest of it.
1: Well, you know how kids are. Sometimes they resent it if they think you're lecturing them.
0: Maybe. Yeah.
1: They could have been with Ben and I tonight. Might make a difference. Well, I don't want to make this too long, Ma. I think maybe I ought to finish up something like this. From this malt shop on the corner in that back room, our young boy gets a good shove down the road of self-degradation. He has the right connections, and it isn't too long before he graduates the liquor in the back room for something he thinks it's far better, narcotics. He's heard that, unlike liquor, you can't smell it on his breath. And he's a real veteran now. He has hangovers. He's heard that narcotics doesn't leave you with a hangover. So it doesn't take too long before, in police parlance, he's hooked. Living in this day and age, he thought that they taught him well in his economics and civics classes. He thought he knew what post-war inflation was all about. He didn't have the vaguest notion of the cost of his daily supply of narcotics once he was hooked on it. He found that before long, he had to have his daily dosage. In no time at all, he found that it was all he could do to get by on $30 a day. That's what it cost, Ma. $30 each and every day, or he became violently ill, so sick that he couldn't seem to function properly. Well, in order to maintain his daily needs, he got a gun, and he robbed, and he beat people, and he stole. He shared with his girlfriend, and he dragged her down with him. He ended up on the roof of a hotel trying to shoot his way out.
0: Mm-hmm.
1: Well, the boy was 20 years old. His girlfriend was 18. 2 years ago, they both sat out there in a high school auditorium during an assembly. He went a long way, didn't he, in his 2 years out of high school? He was taken into custody on the night of August 7th. He was crying when we put the handcuffs on him. He was crying when we left him in his cell at the county jail. I guess he's still crying. Oh, what do you think, Ma? That's just rough. I haven't...
0: Mm-hmm. Will they believe it? You think it'll do any good?
1: Well, I don't know, Ma. It's up to them.
2: The story you have just heard was true. Only the names were changed to protect the innocent.
3: On November 9th, trial was held in Superior Court, Department 83, City and County of Los Angeles, State of California. In a moment, the results of that trial.
2: And now, here is our star, Jack Webb.
1: Thank you. Friends, there are many cases on record of two people, not related, looking so much alike it's hard to tell them apart. A quick check of fingerprints, however, easily proves who's who. Now, at first sight, you could just as easily be fooled by king-size cigarettes. 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Compare Fatima with any king-size cigarette. The size is the same, now the price is the same. But in Fatima, the difference is quality. Buy a pack tomorrow.
3: Rex Martin Burley was found guilty of three counts of robbery in the first degree and was sentenced to the state penitentiary where he is now serving his term. First degree robbery is punishable by imprisonment from 5 years to life.
2: The Federal Civil Defense Administration will send you an air raid instruction sheet if you will write the Superintendent of Documents, Washington, D.C., enclosing 5 cents in coin or stamps.
3: You have just heard Dragnet, a series of authentic cases from official files. Technical advice comes from the Office of Chief of Police W.H. Parker, Los Angeles Police Department.
2: Fatima Cigarettes, best of all long cigarettes, has brought you Dragnet, portions transcribed from Los Angeles. Stay tuned for Counter Spy, next over many NBC stations.
4: Well, poor Peggy Weber, she gets to hear Joe's speech and only whimpers a little in the background. Well, we heard her at the beginning of the show, at least, and apparently she is quite well known as Joe Friday's mom. We salute Peggy Weber tonight on the Golden Age of Radio. And now, well, we've heard her in two programs so far. Let's see if you can pick her out. There are two sisters accused of poisoning a guy. One of them is the Weak Sister. That's the title of this episode of The Whistler. Don't know which one is Peggy Weber. Martha Wentworth is the other sister. Interestingly enough, Martha Wentworth is about 40 years older than Peggy Weber, as they play sisters. Let's see. It's episode number 229 of The Whistler, heard only on the West Coast, CBS Pacifica Network. October 14th, 1946. And let's hear it before we run out of time here on the Golden Age of Radio, WBAI in New York.
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0: I am the Whistler, and I know many things, for I walk by night. I know many strange tales hidden in the hearts of men and women who have stepped into the shadows. Yes, I know the nameless terrors of which they dare not speak.
1: Yes, friends, it's time for the Signal Oil program, The Whistler. 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And Signal is the famous Go Farther gasoline. 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And now, The Whistler's strange story. Weak Sister.
0: Bertilda stood at the window looking apprehensively at the old burying ground at the foot of the hill. A little group of people from the village down the road stood in twos and threes around the open grave of Captain Ethan Haskell. Bertilda always liked to stand at the window like this, watching through the dingy lace curtain. Yes, today especially, with Captain Ethan being laid away. There was a strange fascination in her timid little face, a look of morbid curiosity in her pale blue eyes. She didn't hear her older sister, Amanda, come up behind her.
2: Bertilda?
3: Oh, Amanda, you frightened me.
2: Bertilda Sterling, pull down that window. It's beginning to rain. Land sakes, you'd think after all these years you'd have enough sense to be careful.
3: Right, Amanda. Now I'm not going to be able to see the hearse when it comes.
2: Oh, if you ain't the limit, Bertie. You said you didn't want to go to Captain Ethan's funeral.
3: I like funerals.

0: Rolling up your collar ain't going to keep off the rain, Doc.
1: That's not what give me the chill, Sheriff.
0: Yeah, I know what you mean.
1: Don't turn round. Keep your back to the house. I can feel them watching us through that dining room window.
0: They're a queer pair.
1: 30 years ago, I told them, Sheriff. Move out of that gloomy old house. Mix with people before it's too late.
0: Yeah, still mighty hard to believe she'd poison a man, Doc.
1: If you'd stopped this funeral nonsense, I'd have had proof for you by now.
0: Had to wait for Enoch Haskell to authorize the autopsy. But with him being the brother of the deceased, only living relative...
1: Funeral's a waste of time anyway. I recommend you don't fill in over the coffin. Only going to have him to dig him up again.
0: You don't suppose Mandel'll show up, do you?
1: She's smart enough to know it'll look queer if she doesn't show up. Ask me. I think she's fixing to come down right now.
2: Mander Sterling, what you doing with that umbrella? You're not going out into the rain.
3: I'm going down to the burial ground. Decided one of us ought to pay last respects to Ethan Haskell.
2: You'll catch your death a cold.
3: Probably will. Look queer if I didn't go, though. It's a wonder his brother Enoch didn't come back to town today. Seems he ought to be here for the burying.
2: Maybe he didn't want to come.
3: Oh, likely. I never knew a Haskell that wasn't a stubborn
2: contender. You're talking about the dead again. Ethan's dead now.
3: Land's sake alive. To listen to you, anybody would think we had to watch our tongues or our neighbors down there in the graveyard would rise up in their shrouds and...
2: Please, Mander, don't say such things.
3: Oh, all right, Bertie. I'm going now. Expect you'll want to lock yourself in.
2: I'm so frightened when you're gone.
3: No sense to it, of course. You can watch from the window.
2: Be careful, Manda. The rain.
3: Don't worry. I'll throw my coat over me.
2: Oh, there comes the casket now. Pretty one with silver trimmings. They're moving back to make way for it. All mourning him. Amanda, too. I wonder what they'd say if they knew she fed him those poison preserves. I wonder.

0: with the prologue of Weak Sister, the Signal Oil Company brings you another strange tale by the Whistler.
1: Pardon me, Mr. Miller.
0: Oh, Marvin to you, beautiful.
1: Oh, well then, pardon me, Marvin, but a few weeks ago you mentioned that the speedometer on a car can tell you the quality of the gasoline you're using.
0: That's right, gorgeous.
1: Well, my speedometer shows how fast I'm going and how far I've gone. But what I want you to tell me, Marvin, is how can my speedometer show the quality of the gasoline I'm using?
0: Oh, nothing would give me more pleasure, sugar. After all, isn't it only logical that to get more mileage, a gasoline must help your motor run more efficiently?
1: Yes.
0: And you also know that Signal is the famous go-farther gasoline.
1: Well, Nat.
0: So, putting two and two together, the thing which makes the good mileage in today's Signal gasoline possible is the extra performance it gets from your motor. It's quicker starting, it's faster pickup, and quieter, higher anti-knock. For after all, it takes extra quality to go farther.
1: Oh, I see. Then the better the gasoline is, the more mileage I get.
0: Right you are, baby. Which explains why so many drivers are switching to Signal, the famous go-farther gasoline. Is that clear, my dear?
1: Oh, who could help being convinced by the great Marvin Miller?
0: Oh, brother.
1: And now, as you always say, Marvin, back to the Whistler.

It's a fascinating thing to watch, isn't it, Bertie? This burial service for Captain Ethan. There in the graveyard at the foot of the hill. You hardly notice the wind and rain coming in the open window as you stand.

0: there, because your mind is somewhere else. On the dinner Amanda served the three of you a few nights ago in this very house, of the special peach preserve she served to the captain, of the telephone call in the middle of the night, and the news that he had been found dead in the road where he'd fallen on his way home from the dinner. And you can see her down there now, piously mourning the captain's passing. Yes. That does make it more interesting, doesn't it? The mourners finally disperse and night settles over the graveyard. You're alone a few minutes more and then Manda returns.
1: Here, take my umbrella. I want to make a telephone call.
2: You stayed so long. Shall I light a fire, Manda?
1: Good idea. Seems as though this place is never really warm. We should have sold it when Father died. Well, what are you waiting for?
2: Nothing, Manda.
1: I know what you're after. You just want to hear what I'm...
3: Operator?
1: Will you please call the sheriff, Luella?
3: Anything the matter, Manda?
1: I haven't time to stand here gabbing, Luella. Just ring Sheriff Harris, and don't bother to listen in.
3: Well, I never...
1: Always makes me feel better to say a thing straight out. No use beating around the bush.
4: Sheriff Harris speaking.
1: Sheriff, this is Amanda Sterling. I want to put in a complaint about that grave digger, Ed Parker.
4: What's wrong, Manda?
1: That grave's still open out there. He didn't fill it in.
4: He filled in due course, Manda. Nothing to worry about. Guarantee old Ethan ain't gonna climb out and go wandering around.
1: That isn't the point.
4: Better go pull your shades down, Manda, and mind your own business.
1: Well, if you think I pay taxes to listen to that kind of... Let me tell you, Fred Harris, if that grave ain't filled in tomorrow, I'm going straight to the town council. Goodbye. Of all the impudence.
2: Amanda, is the grave really open?
1: Yes, it's open. I ought to go down and teach him a thing or two about manners.
2: What did he say?
1: Never mind. No use fretting you two. Now, where'd you put my umbrella?
2: It's there in the corner.
1: Well, I'm not going to worry about it. Some folks like the sheriff always has something impertinent to say. Oh. Here. Look what I tucked inside my umbrella.
2: It's a flower. Lily.
1: Yes. I picked it up from the grave when the rest had gone. It's pretty, isn't it? Any water in the vase and the mantle?
2: Manda, you've got to take it back now.
1: Don't be silly, Bertie.
2: You must, Manda. It belongs to the dead.
1: Don't expect Ethan will come back for it. Now
2: he
1: let me see.
2: He's doing that to torture me. If you take a flower from a grave, the dead will come to take it back. Now, don't let it touch
1: me. Oh, nonsense.
2: You put it on the mantle. I won't stay in this house another minute. He'll come for it, I tell you. He'll come for it.
1: Now, you know what'll happen, Bertie. Working yourself up that way with your heart the way
2: just
1: it is.
2: Take it back. That's all I want. Take it back.
1: Oh, the silliest thing I ever heard of. This superstition of yours. All right, Bertie. I'll take it back to the grave. But just to show you there's nothing to be afraid of, I'm going to take you with me.

0: Watch your step, Matilda. Cruel of you to make me do this, man.
1: Nonsense. It's high time someone showed you how ridiculous it is to be afraid of such things. Ugh, that dratted storm. Body can't see 10 feet.
0: There. There's headstone, man. Put the flashlight on.
1: What do you think I've been trying to do? It won't work.
0: Flash of lightning?
1: Nothing to be afraid of.
0: No, not that. Somebody's over there by the grave.
1: If you're going to start imagining things, I will... Oh, there is someone over there.
0: It's the flower. He's coming for his flower.
1: Be quiet, Bertie.
0: Captain Ethan. Manda. Manda is coming.
1: It does look like him. Now get hold of yourself.
0: I'm getting this.
1: Now.
0: Help me, Manda.
1: Don't you go fainting on me. Oh, my goodness, the flashlight. If I could... Ah, there we are. Who's there? Who's there? Who? Oh. It's you.
2: Yes, Amanda. It's me.
1: Bertie, look. It's only Enoch, Bertie. It's Captain Ethan's brother. Bertie!
2: What's the matter?
1: You scared the life out of her, that's what. Skulking around like a spook. Here, help me with her.
2: Help. There we are.
0: My medicine.
1: Well, now, here you are, dear. Lucky I always carry it with me.
0: Enoch. It was only Enoch.
1: Yes, dear, yes. Only Enoch. You gave her the fright of her life.
2: You know how she feels about these things, Amanda. Funny you'd bring her down to the graveyard at a time like this. Almost as if you...
1: As if what?
2: As if you were trying to scare her to death.
1: Why, that's nonsense, and you know it.
2: It might be. But it's a funny time for the two of you to be wandering around here, ain't it?
1: I took this flower home from the services. Bertie made me bring it back. And what might you be doing here, Enoch Haskell?
2: I was taking a shortcut to your house. Thought I'd tell you the sheriff wants to see you, Amanda. And in case you're wondering, there's no body over there in the grave. Postmortem, you know.
1: When does the sheriff want to see me?
2: Right now, Amanda. Right now.
3: Well, Bertie, at least it's done. The flower is back where it belongs. You're shaking now and cold, and your poor sick heart is thumping inside you. As Amanda helps you up the hill to the house, you glance occasionally at her, at the pale, determined face, the worried look around the eyes. She's wondering how much you know about that poison fruit, isn't she, Bertie? She knows she's going to have trouble explaining it to the sheriff. And you wish you could go with her instead of remaining home, alone, locked in the old house. It should be quite a battle. The sheriff is a very persistent man.
4: I'll get right to the point, Manda. You and I grew up together in this town, but this here's an official matter above personal feelings. Hope you understand.
1: Go ahead, Sheriff.
4: Don't need to tell you how this town loves a scandal, Manda.
1: There's nothing scandalous about us and Captain Ethan, as far as I can see.
4: Maybe not. Only Doc thinks there's more to Ethan's death than meets the eye.
1: For instance, what?
4: It was poison killed Captain Ethan. The kind of poison found in home canned goods, preserves, for instance. Ethan ate his last meal at your house, Manda. Hit him on the way home. Hello, Enoch. Have a chair.
2: Thanks, Sheriff. I'll stand.
4: Now, Manda, about the preserves.
1: What about the preserves?
2: Why, Ethan always said he loved your spiced peaches, Manda.
1: Well, what if he did? There's nothing wrong with my sliced peaches. I eat them myself all the time.
4: I'd consider it a favor, Manda, if you'd let me have a jar of those spiced peaches for the doctor to analyze.
2: What? You going to give her a chance like this, Fred?
1: I've got nothing to hide, Enoch Haskell.
2: Maybe not. And then again...
4: What do you mean, Enoch?
2: Well, I can't forget that look on her face down in the graveyard when she thought I was Ethan.
4: I think you're wrong. Known her all my life. She wouldn't harm a fly.
2: No? Well, I think she killed my brother. Give me 30 seconds with that weak-kneed sister of hers.
1: You keep away from Bertie if you know what's good for you.
2: Why, Amanda? Why? You afraid she might spill something? Is that it?
1: She don't know anything about this.
4: Don't get riled, Manda. Fact remains, Ethan died from poison, and he ate his last meal with you. Now, that can either mean some of the fruit spoiled, that he accidentally got some of it on his plate, or...
1: Or what?
4: Or it might mean he got it on purpose. In that case, of course, it'd be murder, wouldn't it? Now, I want you to go on home to dinner, Manda, and come back with them spiced peaches for Dr. Analyze.
1: Sheriff, you're not going to get Bertie into this. She's such a frail thing, her weak heart.
4: Sorry, Manda. If Doc finds poison in them peaches, I'm afraid we'll have to talk to her. Now, if you don't mind, Enoch, there's something I want to talk over with Manda in private.
0: Where are you, Manda?
1: In the pantry, Bertie.
0: Please come back and finish your supper. It's getting cold.
1: Thought I'd get a little dessert together. And I've been rushed so today. Here's some cake and a few spiced peaches. Only enough out there for one helping. Here you are, dear.
0: I'd rather have the cake, Amanda.
1: You always were fond of spiced peaches, Bertie.
0: I don't feel like them tonight. Just the cake.
1: Funny how a body's taste can change. You didn't want them the night the captain was here, either.
0: It's nothing at all. Please, Manda, just give me the cake. You said you had to hurry back to the sheriff. What does he want to see you about?
1: Nothing, Bertie. Just a few formalities about Ethan. I think maybe you'd better have some peaches. They're good for you, you know.
0: Manda, I don't want them. Please.
1: Why don't you want them, Bertie? Why? Is something wrong?
0: Don't, Amanda.
1: Eat those peaches, Bertie, right now. Do you hear me?
0: Get away from me, Amanda. I won't eat them. I won't.
1: Oh. All right. All right, Matilda.
0: What are you going to do now?
1: Nothing. Nothing I can do, I guess.
0: I'm sorry, Amanda.
1: Sorry about what?
0: You hate me, don't you? You always have.
1: That's a queer thing to say.
0: But it didn't matter all these years, just hating me. Now it's different. You're afraid of me now. That's why you...
1: Go on, Bertie.
0: That's why you just tried to make me eat those peaches.
1: I was just finding out how much you know about Captain Ethan's death, Bertie.
0: You know now, don't you?
1: Yes, I know.
0: What you going to do?
1: Too late to do anything now, I guess. Would you pass me the peaches, Bertie?
0: Amanda!
1: Go on, give them to me. Hurry up.
0: Here you are, Amanda.
1: Might as well eat them myself, Bertie. No use letting them go to waste now. You know, they're mighty good. Always was proud of my spiced peaches.
3: You're too weak to get up from the table, aren't you, Bertie? That's why you sit there long after Amanda has left on her mysterious errand, still stunned by her bewildering decision to eat the fruit she knew was poison. It's almost an hour now since she left, and your heart is still pounding. The whole thing, the whole nightmarish day, has been almost more than you could stand. Amanda will die now, just as Captain Ethan did, somewhere out on the road, an hour or so after finishing dinner. At 9:30, the storm hits again harder than ever, and you stagger weakly into the hallway to lock the front door. He's only been gone an hour now, and yet there's a new feel to the loneliness of the quiet house. It's terrible to be alone like this, isn't it, Bertie? You almost wish Amanda would come back somehow. Just to stay here in the house with you until this awful night is over.
0: Take it easy. Mustn't go too fast. Hello?
5: Sheriff Harris, Bertie. Oh.
0: Yes, Sheriff.
5: Wondering what happened to Manda. How long ago did she leave?
0: More than an hour.
5: It ain't like her to be late this way.
0: Sheriff, why did you want to see her?
5: About that poison fruit, Bertie.
0: Poison fruit?
5: Captain Ethan died from eating some of her spiced peaches, Bertie. We discovered it at the post-mortem this afternoon.
0: She knew there was no use. That's why she ate the peaches. Yes.
5: What's that, Bertie?
0: nothing, Sheriff. I think you ought to search the road for Manda.
5: Oh, nothing to get worried about, I reckon. She'll probably...
0: No, Sheriff. Oh, please, go out and look for her right now.
5: You worried, Betty?
0: I think, Sheriff, Amanda is dead.
6: The Whistler will return in just a moment with the strange ending of tonight's story. Meantime, in place of the usual message about Signal gasoline, my sponsor, the Signal Oil Company, has asked me to take this time to talk with you about the community chest drive. Well, frankly, I'm sure there's very little that needs saying. The fighting war is over, yes. But the war against misery and sickness and juvenile delinquency must go on with ever greater force. And that is where the community chest comes in. 4 out of 10 people benefit through community chest services, such as clinics, hospitals, maternity homes, and day nurseries, children's aid, boy and girl scouts, campfire girls, the YMCA and YWCA. Also aid to the handicapped, homes for the aged, the Salvation Army, and many other worthy institutions too numerous to mention here. And who pays for all these services? Everyone who is fortunate enough to have a penny or a dime or a dollar to spare for those who are less fortunate. And you know, there's a wonderful thing about money that you share in this way. Money that you spend on yourself brings happiness to only one person. But money that you share with the needy brings happiness to so many, including yourself. Now, back to the Whistler.

0: is dead, Bertie. At long last, after 30 years living together, Amanda is dead and you're free. You leave the phone and walk slowly toward the cellar stairs. Yes, there are things to be done, Bertie. The doctor and the sheriff know about the poison preserves now, and they'll be here soon. You're sorry about Amanda in a way. It's too bad she had to die by her own hand, knowing it was coming. It's too bad she didn't die the night Captain Ethan came for supper. The night she graciously gave the captain her dish of preserves, simply because she didn't want them. While you sat across the table from them both, paralyzed with horror at the awful mistake, unable to say anything. Yes, Bertie. It's too bad Amanda didn't die on the night you planned to kill her. Down into the cellar now. Yes. Over to the preserve cabinet, Bertie. Yes. To the bottom shelf. And the two jars of fruit you put a special mark on the day you found they were poisoned. Yes. And now to the sink. You smash the jars with a hammer and start to pour the fruit down the drain. Your hand slips. A sharp piece of glass cuts deep into your wrist. And a stream of blood rolls down your arm. You drop everything in the sink and run up the steps to find a bandage. The sight of the blood has made you weak and dizzy. You remember the napkins. The napkins on the dining room table. Quickly, Bertie.
1: I better sit down for a minute.
0: And then there's a tap on the window. You raise your eyes.
1: Amanda! No! No, Amanda, you're dead! You can't come back, you're dead! Go away, Amanda! Go away!
0: And there's a cold, icy feeling around your heart. And darkness. And then not even darkness. Just nothing. An emptiness. And space.

0: Easy, Mandy. Nothing we can do now.
1: Well, I checked her.
0: What is it, Doc?
1: Fright. Her heart probably gave out when Manda walked up to that window.
2: If only I hadn't forgotten my key. That was just like her, to lock herself in that way.
1: Yeah, Manda. At least she did you a last kindness. Without meaning to, of course.
0: What's that, Doc?
1: She cleared Manda of any implication in Ethan's death. Buddy got that gash on her wrist while she was trying to get rid of the poison jars down in the cellar.
2: I still can't believe she could have done it.
0: I know, Manda. It was just as hard for me. Knowing how much you cared about her, there was only one way to convince you your sister Bertie was a murderess. To show you she knew that fruit was poisoned all the time. Even before she tried to give it to you the night Captain Ethan came for dinner.
1: Sheriff's right, Manda. Don't you see? That's why we ask you to switch a good jar for the bad one out in the pantry and try her out on it. If she took it, she'd be innocent. If she turned it down...
2: But it wasn't fair. She must have thought I was trying to kill her.
0: Don't you see, Manda, it wasn't for her sake we did it. It was for you.
2: She was so weak, so helpless.
0: But it was the easy way, Manda, the easier way for her.

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Featured in tonight's story were Martha Wentworth and Peggy Weber. The Whistler was produced by George W. Allen, with story by Jack Kelsey, music by Wilbur Hatch, and was transmitted to our troops overseas by the Armed Forces Radio Service. This is Marvin Miller speaking for the Signal Oil Company. 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

And perhaps we will continue our salute to Peggy Weber on the, in the Dustbin of History Wednesday at midnight. I got plenty more to choose from. I being Max Schmid, your host and producer of the Golden Age of Radio. 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Thanks for tuning in. 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Thank you and good night. And it is now 10 p.m. You're tuned to listener-sponsored, non-commercial, WBAI in New York City, 99.5 FM, streaming at WBAI.org. Time now for Everything Old Is New Again with Mr. David Kenny.

Yeah, and hello and welcome to the broadcast. I'm David Kenny. This is Everything Old is New Again on WBAI New York and the Penthouse.fm. That is Marilyn May. She is a dynamo. She is a force of nature, and she has spent her life spreading joy. What a thing to aspire to. Spending your life making joy. And she has brought so much joy into our lives. And here she is with her wisdom as well. Make your own kind of music. Exactly. And on this week's broadcast, we will share with you artists who, in fact, make their own kind of music. Here is a fine example. Jonathan Courant from his upcoming album release.

David Kenny. This is Everything Old is New Again, and this is an As I Please for August broadcast. Each and every artist you just heard has a unique sound, a unique style. They are making their own kind of music. Marcus Goldhaber, from his album The Promise of You, a spring release, and a song that he authored, Uptown Cabaret. Before that, Faye Carroll, from her album The Dynamic Miss Faye Carroll, Faye sings the blues and Let the Good Times Roll in duet with Taj Mahal. And we started off with Jonathan Courant, his soon-to-be-released album. It's not coming out till September. You're hearing it here first. Full Circle is the name of the album. To Diane Shore with Love. Isn't that wonderful? Jonathan Courant, his brand-new release, and Meet Me Midnight, a song written by Bruce Sussman and Barry Manilow, which I hope makes all the Barry Manilow fans who are listening to this broadcast happy. Now, Marcus is coming to 54 Below on September 18th. He's there for the 9:30 show. Marcus puts on a great show. Go see him at 54 Below. Faye Carroll, next Sunday, the 27th of August, she will be at the Great American Music Hall in San Francisco for the Black Music Festival. That's next week at 6:30, that's Sunday. And then Jonathan Courant will be in San Diego. He is there on the 27th of August. So that date is coming up. And he is in San Diego at the Fairmont Grand Del Mar. Mm-hmm. Then he's off to San Francisco, I believe, for Feinstein's at the Nico on the 12th of the month. In September, we're talking. So these guys are busy promoting music and promoting joy and expanding the great American songbook. Again, I'm David Kenny. This is Everything Old is New Again.

0: Say thank God. It's finally cocktail time. It's finally cocktail time. I'll drink to that.
1: Me too, me too, me too. That's another Marcus altogether. That's Marcus Dagan. Marcus's album is titled Old Friends, and the song that he wrote is Cocktail Time. Good stuff. Let me make a correction on some of the dates I gave you earlier, just to be on the safe side, okay? Now, Marcus, again, September 18th, 9:30, 54 Below, as stated earlier. However, Faye Carroll will be at the Great American Music Hall in San Francisco on 8:30. That is Sunday next week, 8:30, 7 days from this broadcast, this Sunday night broadcast. Faye Carroll, Great American Music Hall in San Francisco on Now I'm trying to straighten it out, and now it's going all haywire. Faye Carroll, next Sunday, August 30th, at the Great American Music Hall in San Francisco. And we were right with Johnny. Jonathan Courant will be in San Diego. Fairmont Grand Del Mar on August 27th, just coming up, at 6:30. And then he's off to Feinstein's at Nico in San Francisco on September 12th. I'm David Kenny. This is Everything Old is New Again on WBAI New York and the Penthouse.fm. On tonight's broadcast, we will hear more new releases. We will also play a bit more contemporary takes on 70s hits. We were doing that for the past several weeks. It was a lot of fun, and there was a few songs that I couldn't play. Didn't have enough time, so we're getting to them tonight. Karen Mason drops by to give us a little update and make a big announcement. Scott Barberino has his picks of the week and so much more.
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Great Guitars Live, that's the name of the album. The first album was released in 1980 under the title Great Guitars at the Winery, and this was recorded in 1980, this cut. Later on, about 2 years later, they recorded something at Charlie's Georgetown, and sometime after that, they put the two evenings together and released it as a double CD set. This is Charlie Byrd, Barney Kessel, Herb Ellis. Great Guitars Live. It's an album that I had never had the opportunity to share with you. This is the very first time. I've listened to it a lot at home, but for some reason it never made it onto the playlist. Well, tonight it's there. I'm David Kenney. This is Everything Old Is New Again on WBAI New York and the Penthouse.fm.

dancing in the dark till the tune ends. We're dancing in the dark, and it soon ends.

Fred Astaire, from the Astaire Story, recorded in Los Angeles in 1952 with Jazz at the Philharmonic All-Stars. Foot Phillips there is on tenor sax, Charlie Shavers on trumpet, Oscar Peterson on piano, Barney Kessel on guitar, Ray Brown on bass, and Alvin Stoller on drums. Before that, Mark Elliott. His album is titled New York Blue. And the song You and the Night and the Music. Dancing in the Dark and You and the Night and the Music. From the pen of Arthur Schwartz and Howard Dietz. I'm David Kenney. This is Everything Old is New Again on WBAI New York and the Penthouse.fm. What I love about this particular broadcast, this As I Please broadcast, is it gives me the opportunity to play things that I don't always get a chance to play. So much music comes my way. And with only 2 hours here and then 2 hours there, how much can I fit in? So this gives me the opportunity to play a lot of different music without focusing on a particular theme or a particular singer or songwriter. Just I can do all over the place. And you know how much I love songwriters. Well, here's an album that I think we should all stand up and applaud and give a standing ovation for. Tanya Mobley released a double album, a double CD album, recorded live at Don't Tell Mamas, titled I Love New York Songwriters. And she took all of these wonderful, talented New York songwriters. A lot, you don't know their names. Perhaps you know some of the songs. Perhaps you know some of their names, but a lot of them you don't. I'm so happy that she documented their art. Here is Tanya Mobley, recorded live at Don't Tell Mama, with a song written by, now let me get their names correct, Andy Marino and Elliot Kerman, and their song is titled A Weekend Alone With You.

That is Tanya Mobley, recorded live at Don't Tell Mama. Her double CD is titled I Love New York Songwriters. And she has given voice to so many New York songwriters whose names you might not recognize, and some that you might. I'm sure you are familiar with Stephen Ludwig. I'm sure you're familiar with Jeff Blumenkrantz. I'm sure you're familiar with Bill Zivaro and Julie Gold and Rick Jensen. And then some others that you're not. And I'm glad she gave voice to all of them. Thank you, Tanya, for this. Another songwriter who is just extraordinarily talented, and songwriting is just one of her talents, is Georgia Stitt. A while back, PS Classics released an album of her songs with various artists, mostly Broadway performers. Here's one that I'm particularly fond of, and it's performed by Matthew Morrison.

Matthew Morrison and the song One Day More, as it appears on This Ordinary Thursday, The Songs of Georgia Stitt, released on the PS Classics record label. A composer and a lyricist is just one of her talents. She's also an arranger, a conductor, a musical director. Quite a talent, and I love the fact that this broadcast allowed me to play more of her, and we'll fit more of this in the future. Several other albums out there for you to check out as well. We'll be broadcasting them to you also. I'm David Kenny. This is Everything Old Is New Again on WBAI New York and the Penthouse.fm. I miss Ricky Ian Gordon. It's been quite a while since we've been in contact. At the beginning of this century, between the years 2000 and 2012, Ricky would come up to our Wall Street studios at least once a year, maybe every other year, but at least more than a half a dozen times. And I would love being on the air and sitting and chatting with Ricky Ian Gordon, because he's so smart. But, you know, besides that, more importantly, he is thoughtful. So we would have these very thoughtful discussions about life and music. And boy, do I miss him. Boy, do I miss the opportunity to chat with him. After 2012, we lost those studios down on Wall Street because of Hurricane Sandy or whatever it was, Superstorm Sandy. And it's been touch and go in getting guests in studios. We did that for a while at CCNY. And now since we're in Brooklyn, I pretty much just do Zoom interviews. But Ricky, if you're out there, I'd love to sit and chat with you at some point again. This leads me to the opportunity to play this song for you. It is from his album, Dream Time. The show, it's a world premiere recording. Again, this is also on PS Classics. Boy, what a catalog they released in their day. Dream Time. Oh, excuse me, that's not correct. Whew, let me correct that. Dream True. Those reading skills come in handy sometimes. Dream True is the name of the show, and it's a world premiere recording with music by Ricky Ian Gordon, the book and the lyrics by Tina Landau. Ricky also added some lyrics as well to it. Here's a song titled Finding Home, and it's performed by the character Sarah. And on this recording, Sarah is Jessica Mulaski.

0: From the score of Dream True, this is the world premiere recording with music by Ricky Ian Gordon, book and lyrics by Tina Landau. That's Jessica Malasky, Finding Home. On last week's broadcast, we played Jess singing the song Summer Highland Falls, the Billy Joel song, on our 70s show, if you will. And I remember saying to you that I think she can sing just about anything. And this is proof positive. Good stuff. I'm David Kenny. This is Everything Old Is New Again on WBAI New York and the Penthouse.fm. And you are listening to the sound of my voice on this Sunday night here on WBAI. And WBAI is in the midst of its summer fun drive. So I hope you've enjoyed the past 55 minutes of music without commercial interruptions, because what's that? Right, you never hear a commercial on WBAI, so how do you think WBAI survives without commercials? Well, we survive with the support of our listeners. That's you. I'm hoping that some of you who out there are listener sponsors of this broadcast and of this radio station. I'm hoping some of you are. And I'm hoping more of you will become right now. Right now, you will become a member of this listener family. And it's easy to do. It's very, very easy to do. We've made it easy for you. And as you know, we don't fundraise as much as we used to because we don't want to bombard you with that. 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Over and over and over again. Doesn't it feel good to just sit back, relax, and to listen to music? You know, if that DJ would stay out of the way, it would be even better. I know, if he would just play music. But he talks sometimes, and boy, that's a disaster most of the time. But wouldn't it be great if you could, if this could exist, this sort of model of broadcasting could exist more than it does right here? But since we're one of the few, I hope that you will support us. I hope you will think about what you've just heard for the past 55 minutes and what you're going to hear, which is pretty some extraordinary stuff, I think. 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What's ever available right now for you financially. I'm also hoping, more so, that you will choose to be a BAI buddy. A BAI buddy is a monthly sustaining membership, meaning once a month we will deduct a certain dollar amount from your bank account, or we will charge a certain dollar amount to your credit card. You get to choose the day that you would like that withdrawal or that charge. You get to choose the dollar amount. $10 a month, $100 a month, whatever. That's up to you. And when you become a BAI buddy, as you should know, I am a BAI buddy. How could I not be a BAI buddy? How could I not support this listener-sponsored radio station? I love this station. I love being here with you. I love the programming. The arts programming, I think, is one of the finest in this area. And the shows about social justice and politics, it's beyond what you'll hear anywhere else. It is so important. So please, please support us. And do it now. You've got that information. WBAI.org, or if you're more comfortable on the phone, and you might be, you can call this number. And what you do when you call this number, you leave your name and your phone number on the answering machine. That's the only information you give. Just, hi, I'm Sarah whatever. Sarah whatever. Sarah whatever from, wherever. 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And BAI has been doing it for decades upon decades upon decades because it's full of passion and love that conquers all. Not being corny here, that's the truth. And that's why I'm here, out of passion and love for this great American songbook. 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And I thank you. I know to thank you in advance. I'm David Kenny, and this is Everything Old is New Again over WBAI New York and the Penthouse.fm. It's time for Scott Barbarino and our live music calendar.
1: Hello, music lovers. Scott Barbarino, publisher of Nightlife Exchange here, with a suggestion for a performance you should absolutely make plans to see in the coming weeks. Known to the world as Old Blue Eyes, The Voice, and chairman of the board, Frank Sinatra was arguably the greatest male vocalist of the 20th century and one of the most influential entertainers who set the standard for everyone that followed. Well, the good news is that the nationally celebrated musical review, Our Sinatra, A Musical Celebration, will be returning this fall with a 25th year anniversary production at the Marjorie S. Dean Little Theater for a 12-week engagement beginning September 11th. The even better news, and the cherry on the top, is that the production will return with the original creator's performers, Eric Comstock, Christopher Guines, and Hilary Cole. From the classic ballads of the 40s to the saloon and torch songs of the 50s and the swinging sounds of the 60s, you're guaranteed to relive your memories with this show that steers clear of imitation but layers on the joy and passion evoked by nearly 60 of Sinatra's greatest hits, including Fly Me to the Moon, The Way You Look Tonight, Come Fly With Me, The Best Is Yet to Come, Come Rain or Come Shine, I've Got You Under My Skin, Where or When, Day In, Day Out, One for My Baby, and The Lady is a Tramp. This is a triple must-see, which I was graced to have seen twice in its original run 25 years ago. Well, how time flies, but these songs from the Great American Songbook are timeless, as is this cast. 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That's night, N-I-T-E, Life Exchange. Until next week, get out and see a show.
2: I'm David Kenny. This is Everything Old is New Again, and my guest is the beautiful, the sensational, the fabulous Karen Mason. Hello, KM. How are you?
3: Well, good evening. It's so good to see you.
2: Well, thank you for coming by. I am so happy to hear you have an announcement and a surprise for us.
3: Yes.
2: But before we get to that, let's just talk about SPF. I just saw your closing night performance at Don't Tell Mama. Sold out crowd, bringing people to their feet. And what a fun show.
3: Oh, thank you.
2: And, you know, it is what I come to expect from you. You're wild, you're wacky, you're hilarious. And then, you, as always, you grab us by the heartstrings and you bring tears to my eyes. It's just a wonderful show. And we have to let the audience know that it stands for Songs, Patter, and Fun.
3: That's the brilliant Barry Kleinbord. Seriously, I love the song that my husband wrote, Paul Rolnick, with Paul Gazzone, called South of the Coconut Line. And that really was the inspiration. I said, you know, it's just so much fun. And it's so different from other things that I've sung. I really want to do a summer show that just is pure escapism.
2: Yeah.
3: That just, you know, nobody has to think a lot about the world outside. We all will be. But maybe for an hour, you know, we can all just enjoy being in the room together.
2: You know, and you bring everybody in, and it's like, it's just a party. It's fun. It's just so much
3: thank
2: fun.
3: You. Yeah, okay. Thank you. I had a great time, too. So.
2: Oh, good. Well, we could tell. We could tell. So you have a big announcement for us. What is it?
3: Yes, I do, David, and I wanted you to be the first.
2: Well, you know I love that.
3: I know you do. Well, we've known each other a very long time, my friend, and you've always been so great to me and everybody I've worked with. We have a new album coming out.
2: Oh, wonderful.
3: Yeah, I know. My birthday show that I did at Birdland in March, it was my 75th birthday.
2: Oh.
3: Cough, cough. And, I didn't want to just sit at home and do nothing on my birthday or just have a cake. So I thought I'll do a show. And my husband, Paul Rolnick, decided, he said, you know, the streaming was really good of this. Let's just do a live album.
2: Wow.
3: I haven't done a live album since the Christmas show, my Christmas album, many, many, many years ago. And it sounded great. And the show was so much fun. It was another one of those evenings, like the SPF that you saw, that the magic in the room was just, it was palpable.
2: Mm-hmm.
3: And so it's a very fun, wonderful, just a great album. It really is.
2: Oh, good. I'm excited. I can't wait to hear the whole thing. Now, you've sent us something to play, a track.
3: Yes.
2: Should we listen to it first?
3: Yeah, sure. Go ahead.
2: We'll listen to it first and then we'll talk about it?
3: Yeah.
2: Okay, let's listen to it first.

pretty little ditty was number two on the Billboard Hit of the Year in 1951, the year I was born. It was recorded by Rosemary Clooney. Is she here? And written by William Saroyan and Ross Bagdasarian, who went on to create Alvin and the Chipmunks.

0: Sam and Janet.
1: Sam and Janet.
0: Sam and Janet evening. Come on to my house, my house. Come on to my house, my house. Come on to my house, my house. Knock, knock.
1: Who's there?
0: Euripides.
1: Euripides.
0: Euripides' pants, you pay for them.

0: knock?
1: Who's there?
0: Me! Thank you.
2: Oh my, that is wonderful. Come on, my house. Rosemary Clooney, how fantastic.
0: That was released the year of my birth.
2: Oh, so, yes.
0: So, you know, it was actually Barry Kleinbort, my director. He's so brilliant.
2: And the cover boy.
0: And the cover boy, that's right. And he came up with that idea. And you know what? It is so much fun. Again, I think as I get older, I just am more and more attracted to just silliness. I just want to have fun. It's hard enough outside of the four walls of wherever you are. It's nice to just have something that can make you forget, you know? Mm-hmm. And I think that cut really helps you do that. I mean, look at it. It's got everything. It's got audience participation.
2: Yes. Well, you know, it gives you the opportunity to be that wacky Karen Mason that we love.
0: Yeah.
2: You know, and it's, well, you know, it's
0: not everyone has loved it, by the way.
2: No, come on. We do. And you know, you talk about silliness. Silliness is something you got to present very carefully.
0: Yeah.
2: And you know how to just balance that. And what I love about it, it gives you the opportunity for that wackiness, but you are the hostess of this party. And you're giving people a pat on the back and say, hey, let's have a good time. Let's have a party.
0: You know, it's interesting you use the word party, because when I was first starting out, I had a manager who said to me, just go out there and you, exactly what you said, it's a party. If you decide it's a party and you've invited people here, then they will have a party. You know, if you go out with the attitude of, I can't wait to be out here and share this with you, mm-hmm. then that really relates to people.
2: So now the arrangement is by, and the construction, how did that come about?
0: Oh, well, I work with two geniuses. I work with Barry Kleinbort and Christopher Denny, and they are a very powerful duo. They know how to create with each other. I mean, Barry will have an idea, Chris will take it, and then my part of the mix is, we need something else here. You know, this doesn't quite work. I'm a better editor. They are the creators. They're the instigators. And, you know, Barry has these wacky out there ideas, which, you know, Chris and I have learned over the years to go, okay, let's try it. They somehow always work.
2: I remember our conversation a while ago where you say, hey, you love rehearsals. Let's just try it.
0: Right.
2: Let's try this. Let's try that and find what's right. And that is the true artist, if you ask me.
0: Well, thank you. I it took me 100 years to actually accept that moniker. I, you know, always thought everyone else was the artist, and I was just the singer, the gal, the femme chirp, as they used to call them. But you know, I've realized my participation in the equation, which is a nice thing to finally realize.
2: Yeah, accept it. And thank Mr. Rolnick for us, because the sound is really wonderful.
0: Oh, well, thank you. I shall. He's, you know, I'm, again, lucky that I married a really, really phenomenal. He cares so much, and wants it to sound real and yet the best it can be without being plastic.
2: Mm-hmm.
0: And that's very important to me, because and he understands, you know, I'm the kind of performer I am, that he wants that to show through.
2: And that's the trick with live albums,
0: yeah.
2: To show that, to grab that live intensity. And it's there. I can't wait to hear the rest of it.
0: And you will.
2: I know I will, but I hope I hear it soon. Now, do we have a release date?
0: Yes, we do. We have the actual release date. The set release date is September 26th. And then we will have the Birdland show on September 28th.
2: Is that a Monday, September 28th?
0: It is, yes. Yeah.
2: At Birdland. At 7 o'clock, I'm assuming.
0: Yes, it
2: Jim,
0: is.
2: Before yeah. Jim's show. Okay, that's how it's working. Wonderful. Yeah. That is fantastic. We love this. Such good news. And we can't wait for the full release. And then, Karen Mason, we can't wait for the next release.
0: Oh, yeah. You know, listen, those are magic words to my ears because, you know, when you get older, I have so much more now. I want to say it now.
2: Yeah.
0: I feel like I'm really in a great place in my career and my talent and the people I work with and the people that support me. I just feel like it's all such a beautiful mix right now, and I'm ready to crank it out. I want to do more and more shows. I want to do more and more albums.
2: Good.
0: And, you know, we have videos coming out, too.
2: Oh, wow, really? Oh,
0: yeah.
2: That's wonderful.
0: Yeah, so we're, you know, we're a little, Zevily Records is a little cottage industry right now. It really...
2: Oh, I like to hear that. I like that. Now, I will be at Birdland. I can't wait to get this release. And just remember, there are more and more and more songs for you to sing. I can't wait to hear you record them all.
0: Thank you. Well, not sure that will happen between now and death, but I will give it my best shot.
2: Karen Mason, thanks so much for joining the broadcast. I love you.
0: Well, I love you back, and thank you so much for everything.
3: I was sitting on a sand dune in Santa Cruz or Monterey. Well, anyway, I could feel the trickle on my cheek of ocean spray. A perfect day. Well, anyway, I remember that I turned to Sam and said, or was it Fred? Well, anyway, I should be up. And yet I'm down instead. Something's missing, Sam. Something's missing, Fred.

colored lights from the rink. I loved the rink. I saw it 2.5 times. Cheetah Rivera, Liza Minnelli, 1984. I just was blown away by it. I just thought those two magnificent talents on the same stage together. And then I second acted when Stockard Channing took over, just to see how it would fly. And it flew. It still flew. You know, there's always a discussion about the rink online, on various Facebook pages, and about a revival. And I always suggest that it should be revived, and it should be revived with Donna Murphy and Ariana DeBose. What do you think? Let me know. 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Karen Mason, from her 2024 release, Karen Mason and All That Jazz. This would be her third recording of the song, and each and every one uniquely different. She performed it on her debut album, which I had on cassette in the middle 1980s. And then she would perform it in the production of And the World Goes Round, the songs of Candor and Ebb, and record it for that cast album. And here is the third recording of it with a piano by Christopher Denny, who is just incredible with his arrangements and how he fills out the songs. Karen Mason and All That Jazz 2024 release. And come this September, you heard it, a new album by Karen Mason is hitting the shelves. I'm David Kenny, and this is Everything Old is New again on WBAI New York and the Penthouse.fm. From the folks at Ghostlight Records, here is the 2025 Broadway cast recording of Chess.

Lea Michele Hanna-Cruz. I know him so well from the 2025 Broadway cast recording of Chess through Ghostlight Shikaboom Records. Good stuff. I'm David Kenny. This is Everything Old is New Again on WBAI New York and the Penthouse.fm.

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0: Hazel's hip.
1: Oh, that's a lot of fun. That's Amber Weeks from her new album, To Oscar with Love. And the Oscar is Oscar Brown Jr. One more new release. Well, we've got a couple more, actually, so why am I saying one more? We've got a few more. This one is from Yoko Maiwa. I believe her name is pronounced M-I-W-A. Maiwa. And she is a joint on this CD by Michaela. I'll fix this in the after edits. Michaela Shirley. Their album is titled The Midnight Hour. It's this brand new release that I think is quite phenomenal. And they're coming to Dizzy's Club Coca-Cola on September 2nd at 9 o'clock. Again, Yoko Maiwa and Michaela Shirley. Sit back and give a listen.

From another brand new release, The Midnight Hour, Yoko Maiwa and Michaela Shirley. And the Beach Boys, God Only Knows, from Pet Songs, 1966. Again, they will be performing at Dizzy's on September 2nd at 9 p.m. I'm David Kenny, and this is Everything Old is New Again on WBAI New York and the Penthouse.fm. I am so excited about this box set that I just received. It's a brand new release by the Fifth Dimension, and we're working on an interview. We'll hope to broadcast that interview in October with Marilyn McCoo and Billy Davis Jr. In the meantime, here is a solo performance of Marilyn McCoo from the album, the single song that was released 1970, May of that year, One Last Bell to Answer.

Released in May of 1970, Marilyn McCoo's solo of One Less Bell to Answer. It is from The Fifth Dimension, a box set that is just extraordinarily produced. I mean, just phenomenal. All of the material on here so elegantly displayed, a wonderful sound. And we are working on an interview. We hope to chat with Marilyn McCoo and Billy Davis Jr. in October and perhaps do a special and feature the music of The Fifth Dimension as we are ever expanding the Great American Songbook. Good stuff, good stuff, good stuff indeed. I'm David Kenny, and this is Everything Old is New Again on WBAI New York and the Penthouse.fm. The very talented singer Ben Cassara finally found his way to the post office, finally found a way to mail to me two of his CDs. And they're quite extraordinary. A CD that he released in 2013 that I just received was titled Sister Moon. We're going to hear a song from his latest album, which came out in 2022. Again, it took him 4 years to find the post office to mail it to me. Ben Cassara, and the album title is What a Way to Go. And the song written by Ronnie White is titled The Party Upstairs.

0: Ben Cassara. The name of his CD is What a Way to Go, and the song written by Ronnie White is The Party Upstairs. Ronnie White on the piano, accompanying Ben, along with Harry Allen on saxophone. Good album. Glad I finally got it. The Party Upstairs. Ooh, I know all about the parties upstairs. That's why I don't live with anyone above me. I take the fifth floor walk up anytime, and I love it. I'm David Kenny. This is Everything Old Is New Again.
1: I went to a marvelous party with Nancy and Jerry and Al. It was in the fresh air, and we went as we were, and we stayed as we were, which was hell. Then Michael brought out his accordion and didn't stop playing till 4. We knew the excitement was bound to begin when Hillary got blind on Dubonnet and gin and scratched her veneer with a Cartier pin. I couldn't have liked it more.
2: I've been to a marvelous party. Huh? We played a wonderful game. Odette disappeared and came back in a beard, and we all had to guess at his name. Huh. Melissa arrived wearing armor,
1: of course,
2: some shells, and a black feather boa. Poor Amy wore a surrealist comb made of bits of mosaic from St. Peter's in Rome, but the weight was so great that she had to go home. Well, I couldn't have liked it more.
3: I've been to a marvelous party. I must say, the fun was intense. We all had to do what the people we knew might be doing 100 years hence. We talked about growing old gracefully. And Janice, who's 74, said A, it's a question of being sincere. And B, if you're supple, you've got nothing to fear. Then she swung upside down from a chandelier, and I couldn't have liked it more. We went to a marvelous party. We didn't sit down till 10. You know, young Jared's show, the NYC Pro, ended up with his shirt off again.
2: Well, surprise. Mm-hmm. And then Matt arrived with his felines, which shattered us all to the core.
3: And then Duchess passed out at 3:15. And suddenly, Jesse cried, fiddle-dee-dee! And he ripped off his trousers and jumped in the sea. We couldn't have liked it more.
0: That is Duchess. Noel Coward in the hands of Duchess. Amy Cervini, Hillary Gardner, and Melissa Stilione. And the title of their album is A Marvelous Party. It's a wonderful release. I enjoy spinning it all the time. I'm David Kenny, and this is Everything Old Is New Again on WBAI New York and the penthouse.fm. And it's time for me to say goodbye. Mm-hmm. Yes, it is. I invite you to join me Wednesday night at 9 over the penthouse.fm for more As I Please. We'll be adding more tracks and more music to that broadcast as well. So tune in every Wednesday at 9. 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Okay? Very, very important. Next week on the broadcast, we will be, we're changing things up a bit. It'll be a dramatic presentation of the play, Are You Now or Have You Ever Been? 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Okay? I leave you with Eric and Barbara. That's Eric Comstock and Barbara Fasano. Till next week, take care.

You're tuned to listener-sponsored, non-commercial WBAI in New York City. And coming up next, La Voz Latina from Daniel Villa, who recognizes the multilingual people in our audience by inserting 9 minutes of Japanese programming at the top of his program. So you listen, enjoy, be befuddled, however you want to react to this upcoming program. As soon as I find it. There we go.

0: Gil Scott Heron, The Revolution Will Not Be Televised, with what has become our theme song here on Novos Latina. This is Daniel Vila. And today's program, we're going to be focusing, we're going to have four segments. We're going to have three focusing on the situation going on in the so-called Middle East, where Israel is provoking a possible third world war. The corporate bourgeois media, of course, is not focusing on what's going on here. Most Americans are going about their daily lives. It's summertime in the U.S. of A. People are enjoying their lives and so on and so forth. But internationally, things are about to hit the fan. And the first three segments on the situation in the Middle East and the provocations and the bombing which Israel just carried out against Syria, it's pushing the whole area towards war, because what's happening is that Syria's ally, of course, Turkey, is very, very powerful militarily, and it's a very strong possibility Turkey might have to intervene. And in fact, many people believe that that's what Israel really wants, a war with Turkey, and try to destroy Turkey. The only way they would be able to do that, if they were to do it, would be using nuclear weapons, and I don't think the U.S. would be too happy about that. But who knows? Israel controls the U.S. Senate, the U.S. Congress, the U.S. President, so things are getting nasty. So the first three segments are on that situation in the so-called Middle East. Then the last segment is going to be about the an analysis which Gerald Celente makes, an excellent analysis of the approaching huge market crash in the U.S. and globally. And again, there's another element which the corporate bourgeois media just totally ignores, but the stock market is in very, very, very serious problems. And if you've been following what's going on, you may know, but if you have not been following the stock market results over the last month in particular, do it now. Check it out. Check what's going on. Okay, so let's start with this first segment here. And as Israel and Turkey are gearing up for war. 西アジアはすでに火の海だ。米国、イラン、イスラエルが互いに攻撃を繰り返している。テルアビブは停戦合意があるにもかかわらず、ガザを攻撃している。極東では、ロシア・ウクライナ戦争が続いている。我々はすでに3つの戦線を抱えている。しかし、第4の戦線が始まろうとしているのだろうか。新たな戦争が、すぐそこまで迫っているのか。なぜそう問うのか。シリアで何が起きているかを見てほしい。イスラエルとトルコの対立が表面化したからだ。何が起きたのか、説明しよう。火曜日、イスラエルはシリアに対して複数の空爆を行った。攻撃はアブアルドゥフールと呼ばれる空軍基地の滑走路と保管施設を直撃した。この基地はトルコ国境から約55キロの場所に位置している。では、なぜイスラエルはシリアを攻撃したのか。ベンヤミン・ネタニヤフ首相によると、トルコが部隊を派遣し、この飛行場に軍事拠点を構築しようとしていると判断し、テルアビブは行動を起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
2: あなたは私の人生。

0: Well, all right, Daniel Vila here, Love Was Latina. Now, we're going to continue with this situation in the Middle East and so-called Middle East as Israel provokes war with Turkey. Excellent analysis here by Malcolm Nance.
1: Yeah, I was surprised. I've spoken to him many times before, but I was surprised how worried he was. I want to talk to you about something else. I've talked a lot about this today, but maybe just briefly on this topic, the Israeli strike on Turkey. Does that concern you?
2: A bit. It's the noise coming out of the Knesset and, you know, that's coming out of the prime minister's office that should be really concerning. For people who don't know, the Israelis carried out an airstrike against a, let me tell you something about that base, right? I used to have to monitor the Syrian Air Force for years. Dull as dishwater. I mean, you know, the Syrian Air Force for a very long time was just a shooting gallery for the Israeli Air Force. And these guys would fly up and do these aggressive MiG-23 or MiG-25 patrols over the Bekaa Valley. And when the Israelis would come do their, you know, their overflights of Lebanon, these guys would just disappear. But the place, the base that was hit, Abu al-Dhuhr, air base, used to be their Air Force training base. It was their, like, their Air Force Academy. And it's up in the northeastern part of Syria, northeast part of Syria, that my dog is trying to correct me. So he's saying, no, it's in the northern part near Turkey. And it's near the city of Aleppo. And this, about a week ago, the Syrian Air Force started flying aircraft out of it again. They're flying ancient Su-22 fitter strike fighter aircraft from the early 1960s, just trash, and MiG-21s and some MiG-1 or 2 MiG-23 aircraft that are early 70s vintage aircraft, right? These planes are 50, 60, 70 years old in some instances. And the Israelis cratered that runway, went up, bombed that runway. And the story that's since come out is that the Syrians had invited the Turks to use that base as a forward staging ground for the Turkish forces in Syria. And the Turks have a relatively sizable presence in Syria, but principally to use as a buffer zone, to use Syria as a buffer zone during the Syrian civil war between the Kurds, the Iraqi Kurds, the Syrian Kurds, and their anti-government forces that the Turks were backing, Jabhat al-Nusra. That's called the al-Nusra Front, the Harakat al-Tahrir al-Sham, which now the president of the country, al-Jolani, was a member of that group, which was backed by al-Qaeda when he left ISIS and joined that, and is now a suit-wearing, cigar-smoking guy, you know, along the power players. But apparently Israel decided the philosophy is there will be no other country with opposing power in Syria. And the Turks started buddying up to the Syrians, and apparently the Turks were supposed to support the Syrians out of that base, and the Israelis decided that base will just not operate anymore. They didn't destroy the aircraft. They destroyed the runway. Now, that can be repaired. It's just that no one thought that they would fly right up there next to Turkey and bomb them, you know, using whatever aircraft they use, whether it was F-35s or F-16s, F-15s. But the point is, then the Israeli government started making extremely aggressive statements towards Turkey. The Minister of Defense, Israel Katz, came out and made the comment that there will be no country that will be able, and this was very weird, that will be able to encroach on Israel's borders. And it's like, Israel's borders is 400 miles that way. But Israel's essentially saying they were setting themselves up to view Turkey as a power player, or let me put it this way, and a military opponent to Israel, which is very surprising because it was only 10 years ago or so that the Israelis and the Turks were tight. Israeli tourists could go to go into southern Turkey and do tourism there. They have $1 billion worth of exchange that goes through southern Turkey and to Israel. And then after that, those comments were made, I believe it was Ben Gavir made the comments that, well, the Israel, no, it was Yahalom newspaper that said that the Israeli government was now planning to be prepared to strike Turkish forces in Syria or in northern Cyprus, where, as you know, they invaded in 1970. Might have been 1972, and they took half of the island of Cyprus. So that in such a way that they would be able to push back Turkish power, but not invoke NATO Article 5, which would get the 31 other nations of NATO would have to come in, fight Israel, and destroy the Israeli armed forces, right? Crazy story, but true. So then yesterday, Prime Minister Netanyahu starts making his comments. Let me see. I have. Let me get my day's notes.
1: I just threw all my notes away because you literally have it all from the Israel Hayom report about Israel looking at ways it can strike Turkey without invoking Article 5. To
2: well, this is what I do. We have an hour long intelligence briefing every morning.
1: I've seen it. And then you also know the details how they struck the airstrip in the airfield. So they didn't strike any munitions or anything as a warning shot. Mm. Also, the Americans and Malcolm, even the Americans were not aware, Barack told me, even the Americans were not informed by the Israelis.
2: Oh, really? Well, yes. Netanyahu said that it was a warning that they were delivering. And quote, so we made it so that they understood our warning better by kinetic military action in the face of Turkey. Now, another thing that was being said was they would let Erdogan have his left-wing, you know, pro-Islamist rhetoric about this. But if Turkey does anything dynamic, Turkey does anything that's actual that Israel can detect, well, they're setting them up. So Israel's sort of acting in the role of bully. But what they're essentially saying was, and they're not essentially saying, what they said out loud was, we've taken Iran, we've taken on Hezbollah, we've taken on his Hamas, we've taken on the Houthis. We can take on it on Turkey. And that is where they're on. Turkey has the largest army in NATO. They have a burgeoning but advanced military and air defense system. Yes, it has Russian S-400 missiles, but it also has the entirety of the NATO alliance there. So for Israel to say that they would be able to project power at Turkey, and I believe Ben Gavir's comment was Northern Cyprus isn't in Turkey. Syria isn't in Turkey. As a new strategy to confront Turkey, to make Turkey a confrontation state with Israel, is really crazy. And to use Syrian territory as the front line, which is interesting considering that the Israelis, you know, every couple of weeks, some settlers come terrassing down the Golan Heights into Syrian villages and, you know, Druze villages and start acting like that's part of greater Israel. You know, I don't know, but this is a new fight I don't think the Israelis need. Yeah, I'm going to watch that episode. That must have been fascinating.
1: No, it was a great conversation. I really enjoy Tom's conversations. Now, privately, it's always more frank than, you know, he's in the tricky position. So he has to always watch his words when we speak during interviews.
2: He's a diplomat.
1: He's a diplomat. Not only a diplomat, Malcolm, he's between Israel, Turkey, Syria, Lebanon, Iran, Trump, up north, Gulf. So I always tell him, I don't envy your position. But one thing he did tell me that the Israeli fighter jets were going towards Turkish territory. And he reminded me of the day years ago, and you know it very well. I'm sure you covered it on your show.
0: WBAI here, and continuing with this analysis of the situation in the Middle East, we're going to close with this third segment where the conclusion is Israel is trying to start another war. But who is with Israel this time? Trump, you know, just came out this week criticizing Israel's attack on Syria, cause The U.S. wants to, as you saw recently, a few months ago, Trump actually was photographed with the leader of Syria. And so Trump doesn't really want a war, but again, he doesn't really control this. It is controlled by the Zionists and their puppets who control Congress and give money to Israel. So let's see what goes on. Let's listen to this third and final
3: Israel
0: segment.
3: Israel just struck a northern Syrian air base, and the Turkish delegation that was there had just left hours ago. If they had hit the delegation, Israel would have triggered a war with NATO, which is insane. And so I thought the Israeli aggression along these lines was just bluffing and posturing for their elections. It turns out that is not the case. Both sides are preparing for a war. We're going to explain that to you throughout the story. I'm going to come back and make some points about how Israel's preparing and Turkey's preparing. I've also figured out why Israel wants this war. It turns out there's an economic reason. So this is a startling development. A country that has started so many wars in the Middle East, Israel, attacking nearly all of its neighbors, now attacks Syria again and would like to start a war against NATO, which would include America. Anna, please explain to us the details of this story, which are unbelievable.
4: Gladly, but I will say it is not unbelievable. I think we need to get to a place where people are no longer experiencing even a drop of naivete when it comes to the genuine intentions and motivations of Israel. But with that in mind, let me tell you what we know so far. So Israel dropped at least eight bombs on runways and hangars at the Abu al-Duhur air base in northern Syria specifically. So that's about 45 miles away from the Turkish border. Now, luckily, these Israeli strikes hit this air base didn't end up killing anyone, but they did do a lot of damage to like the runways, which had just been rebuilt following a pretty devastating Syrian civil war. Now, at first, Israel completely denied that they had carried out this attack. An Israeli military center, in fact, put a gag order on any reporting in Israel that would confirm that the Israeli Defense Forces had conducted these strikes. And then U.S. Ambassador to Turkey and Syria, Tom Barrack, then goes on X and confirms what we all suspected, that Israel was in fact behind these strikes, these eight bombs at this airbase in which a Turkish delegation was just at and had just left hours earlier. So let's get to some of the reporting on this. Tom Barrack wrote on X, he says that we are deeply concerned that the confirmed Israeli airstrikes on the airbase constitute an unnecessary escalation that does not advance regional stability. Now, let me just pause for a second and remind everyone that this is the guy who spoke down to Lebanon, to the Lebanese people on behalf of Israel. He's a major Zionist, hardcore Zionist, always sides with Israel. But in this case, he's speaking out, and he's the one who really confirmed that these strikes happened in the first place. He says the al-Shara government, al-Shara is the relatively new leader and former al-Qaeda terrorist of Syria, has neither adopted a predatory posture nor maintained proxy forces. It has, in fact, repeatedly indicated its preference for de-escalation with Israel. The United States has in the past and will continue in the future to host discussions to encourage diplomatic cadence over kinetic frustration for both nations. Okay, so there he is confirming it. Now, the real question is, Why is Israel doing this? Now, Israel later did confess that Turkey was their target. I'm not kidding. They say, Netanyahu in particular says, well, we needed to do like a preemptive strike because we're concerned about Turkey carrying out a military buildup in Syria. A preemptive strike. So nothing had even happened yet, and they admit that. So Israel had attacked the base because Syria was on the verge of breaching an agreed upon status quo in security matters by allowing Turkish troops to deploy there. That is what Netanyahu said in a public statement. Now, Israel is worried that there is a Turkish military buildup happening in Syria, but the Syrian foreign minister says, No, there is no Turkish military buildup. This was in an interview with Axios. He said the following. There was no intention to establish a Turkish base there, nor to establish a permanent Turkish military presence or deploy Turkish forces at the site. There was no Turkish military buildup at the base in any sense that would justify such an interpretation. The base was, in fact, largely empty. And again, going back to Netanyahu's statement, he himself admits that. It's just that he had the suspicion that they were about to engage in a military buildup, and he needed to do something to prevent that. And by the way, I'm going to go to reporting out of Israel that shows that this is genuinely a strategy the Israelis intend to deploy. So what was the Turkish delegation actually doing there? We should address that. So two Syrian officials who spoke to the Associated Press on condition of anonymity said that the Turkish delegation had visited the airbase in the northeastern province of Idlib to basically review rehabilitation work underway at the facility. As I mentioned earlier, they're, you know, trying to rebuild Syria after a devastating years-long civil war. Turkey accused Netanyahu of making untenable allegations intended to legitimize Israel's unlawful airstrikes targeting Syria's sovereignty and territorial integrity. Sovereignty and territorial integrity are two things that Israel couldn't care less about. Let me just be clear about that, but let me continue with the rest of this. It alleged that Netanyahu aimed to pursue expansionist and destabilizing policies in the region ahead of the elections in Israel. That is 100% true. There's no question about that. Israel's behavior, certainly when they're trying to annex land from Lebanon, when they're trying to take over all Palestinian territory. I mean, they are putting the clean break memo into action. It's been in action for a long time because they do want to expand their borders and carry out what is known as the Greater Israel Project.
3: Okay, this story is wild. Trump reportedly left Turkey on a secret military flight after officials received intelligence about a possible Iranian threat. He was moved in a catering truck to another plane while Air Force One continued on as a decoy. Now look at how differently that gets framed. On the left, the focus is, wait a minute, you left a plane full of staff and journalists behind to act as a decoy? On the right, the story is mostly about protecting the president, secret security tactics, and Trump joking that it was basically a James Bond operation. He did everything but put in dun dun dun dun dun dun dun dun dun dun. Now look, of course you protect the president, but if there was a credible threat against the plane, what about everybody else on it? I've covered politics long enough to know that sometimes the most important part of a story is the part somebody wants you to overlook. I want to be able to see that for myself. That's why I use Ground News. It puts reporting from across the political spectrum in one place, so you can instantly compare the framing, see the bias distribution, check the factuality ratings, and see who owns the outlets behind the coverage. Their blind spot feed also shows you stories one side is barely covering at all, because sometimes what gets ignored is just as revealing as what gets emphasized. Go to ground.news/TYT or scan the QR code to get 40% off the Vantage plan, the same plan we use. I absolutely recommend checking it out. ground.news/TYT.
4: So this airbase that was struck, the Abu Dhuhr airbase, lies at a strategic location near the borders between Idlib, Aleppo, and Hama provinces. There's something else that's incredibly important about this, location of where the strikes happened. So Turkey's communications directorate also said that Turkey will resolutely continue to cooperate with the Syrian government on a legitimate basis for the establishment of peace, stability, and prosperity in Syria, and will never allow the destabilization of Syria. And look, there is a lot of cooperation between Turkey and Syria. For instance, Turkey is assisting Syria in its efforts to rebuild its armed forces, Syria's armed forces. Israel no like that. Israel doesn't want any country in the region to be militarized, and they're very open about that, which is disgusting because, like, who are you to tell a sovereign country whether or not they're allowed to have a military? But let me continue. They train Syrian personnel at Turkish military schools and bases. Turkey also provides Syria with equipment and logistical support. And just last year, Syrian troops took part in military exercises that were held in Turkey. So here in the United States, when Trump was informed about what happened, he didn't really seem to care. In fact, he had absolutely no criticism for what Israel had carried out. All he said was, "I can't talk about it." Okay. And Trump has been attacking NATO rather aggressively. Now, you can argue, and I think this is true, Trump attacks NATO for a variety of reasons. He felt that NATO wasn't pulling their own weight, NATO countries, I should say. He felt that NATO abandoned the United States by not helping us in this stupid, moronic war against Iran. And I think these NATO allies did the right thing by staying out of it. He disagrees with me on that, of course. But the real question is Trump looking to pull out of NATO? Because remember, Turkey is one of our NATO allies. And now I want to toss to something else that's really important here. So Israel Hayom is a publication owned by Miriam Adelson. And they put out a tweet today that I think is relevant to the discussion. Let's take a look at graphic 7. Jerusalem has studied not only how NATO's Article 5 operates, but where it applies. The treaty protects Turkish territory. Turkish troops do not carry that territory with them onto Syrian or occupied Cypriot soil. The headline of this piece is titled, Turkey's Strategic Depth is now part of Israel's military calculus. Now, of course, because of course it is. And so if you read the body of the article, here's what they write. Israel did not wait for Turkish troops, aircraft, radar, or air defense systems. It destroyed the infrastructure required to receive them before the threat became entrenched. The operational rule is denial before things are entrenched. Before Turkish troops arrive, the target is infrastructure. Once they arrive, striking it also risks Turkish casualties, retaliation, American intervention, let's pause for laughter, and confrontation with a NATO member. And then finally, there's the economic reason that Israel is doing this, which I'm going to toss over to you, Cenk, since this is something you teased about.
3: Yeah. So guys, when I first started reading about how Israel was talking about it attacking Turkey and did you know that Northern Cyprus is occupied? I thought this was bluffing and rhetoric, like, oh, you're criticizing us for the occupation, but how about Cyprus? That's also occupied. Relatively normal propaganda, and they, you know, view Turkey as against their interests for whatever reason, right? Well, I was a bit naive. It turns out the people running Israel, as you know, we all know in other contexts, are lunatics. They're detached from reality. No, they have made detailed plans to attack Turkey, and they've made the plans are so detailed, as Anna just explained to you. They already have a plan for where they can kill Turkish troops and where they can't. So they have a legal defense ready. If we kill Turkish troops on land that isn't Turkish territory, they think legally it doesn't trigger Article 5, which means that the rest of NATO has to defend Turkey. So I now also realize, in hindsight, looking back for the last 10 and even longer years here in America, the people who've been driving the anti-NATO propaganda, once again, the Israeli lobby. Why? Well, we didn't know it at the time, but they needed to destroy NATO so that they could attack Turkey and not have America and the rest of Europe retaliate. And so that's obviously unthinkable for Israel. And I'm sure that Israel thinks it doesn't matter. We have special exemptions. So if we wanted, we could bomb Paris and America would join on our side and not on the French side. And so they have grown so enormously arrogant that they have detailed, meticulous plans on where to murder Turkish troops and get away with it. And here's what's not going to happen. They attack Turkish troops and Turkey does not respond. So they can claim all day long, as they do, and American press, being their dogs and servants, can pretend that it's true, but the rest of the planet doesn't operate that way. So what do they say? They say, well, if we get hit first, well, that's obviously self-defense, and that gives us a right to not only counterattack, but do a genocide and do random wars.

0: lied to you your whole life. And they framed it as, oh, Israel was defending itself in 1967. The vicious Arab neighbors attacked them. That is not true. That is a 100% verifiable lie, and you could look that up. But to this day, you will get anchors on television in America lying on behalf of Israel. Okay, so now that brings us to what the hell are they doing with Turkey? So what are they, why would they want to go and attack the second largest military in NATO, even if NATO doesn't respond? It's the second largest military next to the United States and NATO. That is a gigantic military. And they think, no, it's okay. America will back us no matter what war we start, etc. And so why do they want it? Number one, they're not worried about Turkish occupation in Syria. That's what I thought. No, they're worried that Turkey is going to rebuild the infrastructure and the military of Syria. So when after the Assad was toppled and the new leader comes in, Israel at that point then went and bombed a whole bunch of Syrian military installations. Why? Because they didn't want the new government of Syria to build up any defenses. And they say it. They say, and it's in that article in Mary Madison's publication, they say, yes, anyone who has a military around us is considered a security threat for Israel. And they say, we have the right to eliminate any security threat. So Syria is not, basically, is not allowed to have a military. So if Turkey or Qatar or anybody else is helping them rebuild their own military, Israel finds that an unacceptable security threat, and they have a right to invade, attack, bomb Syria, and kill anyone they like, Syrians or Turks. So this is the ravings of a lunatic mind. So Anna, let me get to the economic point and then I'll come back in, and then I want to tell you about Turkey's preparations, because they're not like us. They understand war is coming and they have prepared. So I thought, okay, it's a rhetorical trick with Cyprus. It turns out, no, they need it for economic reasons. And again, Israel Hayom, Miriam Adelson's publication explains, the waters around Crete and Cyprus are Israel's strategic corridor to Europe. Energy, cables, shipping, and military access through Greece and the Republic of Cyprus. So they are planning a route where their gas fields, Leviathan, and the ones they think that they are acquiring by taking southern Lebanon, which is the Lebanese gas fields off their coast, they're going to take that and the Saudi and other Gulf countries' oil and gas, pass it through pipelines, and then get it to Europe. So that way you don't need the Strait of Hormuz. So the fact that the Strait of Hormuz is blocked is terrible for the United States and for the rest of the world, but it's excellent news for Israel, and Israel's been bragging about it. You're gonna need to use our pipelines. You have to use our route. The problem is that route has to get completed, and Cyprus is part of the route. So they need to attack Turkey and get into a war with them so they could take Cyprus for self-defense and set up their economic route to Europe. So these lunatics think that they are regional hegemons and they could attack any neighbor for just simple economic reasons, just to get richer. And by the way, the war in Iran is not just to destroy Iran. They want to destroy Iran and Turkey, have no regional competitors. But on top of that is also so that the Strait of Hormuz gets blocked. That's not the bug for them. That's the feature so that they could do this alternate route. Anna.
1: I was just gonna go back to, you know, the fact that Israel doesn't want any country in the region to have a military. You know, one of the talking points that you'll hear from Zionists, both Christian Zionists and Jewish Zionists here in the United States in the middle of any debate is that, oh, but the Israelis, they made so many offers to the Palestinians. They made so many offers so they can have a two-state solution. But the reality is that they never, and this is intentional, mention the very obvious caveats. One of those major caveats to allowing Palestinians to have their own land, their own country, their own state is you're not allowed to have a military. Okay, so for every American watching this right now, whether you support Israel or you don't, just ask yourself this question. If we were to wake up tomorrow and we have no military at all, do we really have a sovereign country? Aren't we then vulnerable to invasion by anyone who's interested in our natural resources? So when you hear that talking point, understand that it wasn't as cut and dry as they're trying to make it out to be. There was never really a good faith effort to allow Palestinians a chance at self-determination. There was always an effort to crush them by having unbearable

0: untenable terms, like you're not allowed to militarize. And even in cases in which, you know, there is a concession from the other side, what do the Israelis do? They always change the terms. I mean, we've seen this happen again and again when it comes to negotiating with Hamas. We've seen this happen again and again when it comes to negotiating with Iran. Iran will make all sorts of concessions that you would never believe Iran would make. Then they call Israel's bluff because Israel's still not happy and they want to change the terms of the negotiation. This is what Israel does. And to me, Cenk, look, maybe I'm too jaded. Maybe I'm too black-pilled. I don't know. But one thing I know without a shadow of a doubt is that I'm proven right again and again when it comes to Israel. Whether it's you or Mario Nafal or all the other people who still feel this weird urge to give Israelis the benefit of the doubt, please stop. Please stop. It's going to kill us. Okay? Because that country will stop at nothing for power, for money, for natural resources. You think it's beyond them to kill Americans? They've been killing Americans. This is an evil country that will stop at nothing to increase its power on the international stage.
1: So the Americans might be a little bit naive, but apparently, and I didn't know this until today, the Turks are preparing. And I actually learned it from, again, Israel Hayom, the Israeli publication. And so they explained that the Turks have landed a lot more planes in northern Cyprus. And the paper actually pointed that out as a reason to attack Turkey quicker. They said, well, if they land more planes, then it'll seem more aggressive when we bomb them and try to take Cyprus. Yeah, I got news for you. That's going to seem aggressive either way. Okay. And so they're not just like the Turks are preparing because they understand that Israel's means it and they're coming and they just did a bombing and they barely missed the Turkish delegation. If they had, we'd be in an international incident now that again is pushing us closer and closer to World War III. So these people are lunatics. So they're saying before the Turks land more planes in northern Cyprus, which is their territory, and you can get into, hey, no, it's occupied, etc. That's an interesting, different conversation. But they control it right now, is my point. They're thinking, well, maybe we should attack right away. You're going to start a war with Turkey right away before they can amass more troops in their own territory that they control? Oh, these are again ravings of a lunatic mind, but it's actually happening. So then Turkey, according to Israel Hayom, has also made a deal with Somalia and potentially moving material into there to be able to put in ballistic missiles. So, and by the way, they say this as if Turkey has no right to make any alliances with any other country, have any missiles, any planes, any defense. And Syria was not, this says up and down, and Tom Barak, our ambassador to Turkey and Syria, confirms Turkey was not planning to bring Turkish troops to occupy northern Syria. They're rebuilding the Syrian military. And the Syrian military is saying they're working with us to rebuild our military. And Israel's like, yeah, I know. And we have an infinite right to destroy your military, even though you never attacked us, because we are the kings of this region and we can murder anyone we like at any time. And all we do here in America with our disgustingly corrupt politicians is enable their worst instincts. Well, of course, sir, here's more money, sir, for more genocides and more wars. Oh, you'd like us to do the war? Of course, sir, we'll do anything you want, sir. And then a bunch of jackals that we have to debate pretending that Israel didn't take 70% of Gaza, that Israel isn't in southern Lebanon right now and isn't in southern Syria right now. And we have to debate them that, hey, if they murder people first, is that self-defense? That's not a debate. It's not self-defense. Everything that Israel is doing right now is surrounded by a wall, just this giant circular wall of propaganda brought to you by American media. No, they're allowed to kill anyone they like. They could murder 23,000 children in Gaza, and they're the good guys. And if anyone complains, we're going to destroy their lives. Well, then you're not an American and you're not a journalist. You're an Israeli marketing asset inside this country. And that's almost all of mainstream media. And you would know all of the evil intentions of Israel if you actually knew the real news, which we're delivering to you now. So Anna, back to you.
0: Yeah, I mean, I agree with everything you say. And honestly, my latest frustration isn't even about Israel's behavior, because I've grown accustomed to Israel's behavior. I'm not surprised by anything they do. What does surprise me, though, is that we have multiple countries in the region led by so-called strongmen who have been sitting around and taking it. And the real question is that paradigm going to shift? Because if ever there was a time for that paradigm to shift, it would be right now, when the United States doesn't even have the capability to intervene because of how we've depleted our weaponry, our interceptors. Something needs to be done with Israel. Israel is just a, it is a problem. Let's just put it that way. And I'm going to stop before I get myself into more trouble. So All right, let's take a break.
1: I'll say one last thing, Anna. Look, I don't know anything about the Turkish military or Turkish politics. I cover US and international news. But I do know Turkish nature. And if they think that they're just going to kill a bunch of Turks, the government officials or the military or whatever, and go, lolly, lolly, la, so what? We murder anyone we like, and you won't be able to fight back. You're weak, and we control America, and there's nothing you could do about it. I can tell you right now that as a matter of nature, the Turks will never, ever accept that. Okay, never. And I don't, no one cares what anyone else is going to say. Oh, what did Jake Tapper say? Did he blame us? They're not going to give a damn. And they will respond, and they will respond with a lot of force. And then Israel will cry and cry, oh, we're the victims. We were in the middle of murdering them, and they dared to fight back. Hey, Jake Tapper and everyone on American media, call them anti-Semites, say they're Jew haters, say that they have no right to defend themselves. Only Israel has a right to defend, to go on offense, to murder anyone they like. Say it, and they can say it all day long. But the Turks aren't gonna care. They're gonna strike back. And then God knows what happens after that, because there are lunatics in charge of the Israeli government. If they use nukes, we will enter World War III. And they are dragging down the entire planet with them. Somebody stop the lunatics.
0: They live up to every stereotype.
1: Every time you ring the bell below, an angel gets his wings. Totally not true, but it does keep you updated on
2: our lives. Here on La Voz Latina, WBAI, we're going to close with this 10-minute segment where Gerald Celente makes one heck of an analysis of the dire, the really serious, serious situation the U.S. economy is in. Of course, the guy in the White House doesn't talk about it, and most people don't realize that people are going about their daily lives, enjoying life, summertime, and so on and so forth. But the market worldwide and globally are crashing. They're crashing, and there's a lot of problems, a lot of debts. Trillions of dollars are being lost by owners of stocks in the US and globally. And so this excellent analysis, 10-minute analysis by Gerald Celente.
3: Politicians around the world have destroyed the economy. Again, they got that little clown boy, Starmer in the UK, Macron de Cazzon in France, Merz in Germany. Their ratings are under 20%. The economies are going to crap everywhere. Let's go back before the COVID war began. People have no idea about this. Oh, you heard that clown guy, Bessent, Treasury Secretary, come out the other day and saying that inflation is only temporary. Remember we heard the same crap spewing out of Powell's mouth, the former Fed head, and this facha brute Janet Yellen? It's only transitory. Remember that? So let's go back to the COVID war. And people forget about this and why inflation where it is. You can't go to work. Can't go to school. Go home. Go home. Hey, here's free money. Hey, we're bringing interest rates down to zero. They did it all over the world. They artificially propped up the global economy with fake money backed by nothing and printed on nothing. That's what's caused inflation. And now we got a new level of it. Now let's go back. And what, home prices in America have only gone up, what, about 50% since then, or a little more? Oh, how about car prices? At only up a little over 40%. One of our trend forecasts is a office building bust. What would you call America's emptiest downtown? Denver. Nearly 40% of the office space in central business districts are vacant. Now let's think about all the businesses that used to rely on people going to work and having lunch and happy hours. They don't do that anymore. Again, The number of office apartments conversions are increasing because they're buying these buildings so cheap. So the bottom line is there's going to be defaults on these buildings. The banks are not going to be able to cover the losses. No one's talking about this. There's going to be an office building bust. It's already happening. Let's go back to the panic of 08. Do you remember when the housing boom happened after 9/11 and everybody forgot about 9/11? Hey, you don't have a job. You're out of work. You're deep in debt. Don't worry about it. Sign over here. Subprime mortgage. The language of the Levy Institute at Bard College. The Federal Reserve bailed out the bankers $29 trillion. So they're going to do everything they can to keep artificially propping this thing up. One of my sayings is that the 20th century was the American century, but the 21st century will be the Chinese century, because the business of China is business and the business of America is war. I mean, let's just look at the facts. Let's go back to February of last year, 2025. Trump said he was going to cut the military budget by $500 billion. What did he say this February? I'm going to increase it by $500 billion. Once upon a time, there was this cat by the name of Dwight D. Eisenhower. He warns the American people that the military-industrial complex is robbing the nation of the genius of the scientists, the sweat of the laborers, and the future of the children. Here we are. I'm up in Kingston, New York, right? Everywhere I drive, from here to New York City, boom, boom, boom, boom, boom, boom, boom, boom, boom, boom. The roads are crap. I could drive from Kingston to Montreal in 4.5 hours. I take Amtrak, 10 hours each way. Hey, how about those trains in China? Well, they go about 300 something miles an hour. In a whole different world, like space world in China, you go to New York subway tonight in Calcutta. Again, goes back to Slick Willie. He brought China into the World Trade Organization 25 years ago. China had nothing. The Western nations went to China and gave China all the heavy industry and high tech technology that they never had because they wanted cheap labor. And they were making a lot of money. You look at the car sales of BMW, Volkswagen, Ford, GM. Everything was skyrocketing. And then what happened? The Chinese said, we don't need you anymore. Hey, who's leading the world in EVs? Hey, now let's go back to AI. There's going to be a dot-com bust in America. They've overinvested in these countries. Go back again when Slick Willie brought China into the World Trade Organization. 10% of Chinese 18-year-olds went to college back then. Now, 70%. They're very intelligent people. Again, whether you like it, hate it, want it, it's what it is. AI is the future, and China's going to lead it. You saw what happened a year ago when DeepSeek came out that nobody ever heard of. And now let's put another line together. Look what's happened with these private equity groups. They're cutting back the amount of money that the investors want back. Why? Because a lot of these companies invested in AI, particularly in software elements. And AI's taken those over. And the people want their money back. It's one after another. And what they're doing also, they're opening up more and more factories in countries all over the world. So they're going to take the lead in this thing. As this country's rotting in front of our eyes. I'm heartbroken. Look at the bridges. It took me over a half hour to get over the Poughkeepsie Bridge. Because they're doing construction now for like about 2 months. If it was China, it would be done in 2 weeks. Oh, and how about the people that are protesting all over the country about them building these things in their environment? It's one after another. And again, let's look at America's gross domestic product, which is barely growing. And where is it coming from? Almost 50% of U.S. GDP is AI investing. I thought the dot-com bust would have happened very much earlier. The whole thing is rigged. What do you have? Three companies, BlackRock, Vanguard, and State Street, have 88% of the value of the S&P 500? They're rigging the markets. Hey, there's going to be a peace deal tomorrow, right? All right? How many times have you heard this since February 28th? The longer the war rages, the higher oil prices will rise, and much of the world, as we detail in this and previous trends journals, will not sink into stagflation, as they're saying. It will be dragflation, declining economic growth and rising inflation. And in these times of serious geopolitical and economic strife, we remain bullish on gold and silver prices. So, go back to gold and silver. Oh, what did India just sell? It was like $12 billion worth of gold. Russia sold $20 billion worth of gold. India, I heard like 20 tons of gold. Their economies are going way down. Their currencies are crashing. Their debt load is increasing, and they're selling this stuff because they need the dough. So it's only a temporary downturn, because when the economies go to hell, gold and silver prices skyrocket. No, this is serious. One of the covers of the Trends Journal like a few weeks ago, we said two warmongers start a war that 8 billion people are paying the price for, and they don't stop it. I'm not making it up. It is outrageous, and I'm heartbroken. I say, I go out to these different places in the Hudson Valley to get my mind off it. I watch nature, and I'm heartbroken to see what's going on, the demise of this country. People are going broke all over. I don't eat out that much, but I go out and go to restaurants. So I ask the owners, how's business? Nearly everyone tells me it's down about 30%. I'm concerned about a false flag event that will unite the people to fight Iran. I tell people this all the time. Just Google it up. History Today. On July 26, 1946, President Franklin Roosevelt seized all Japanese assets in America. You know why? Those dirty Japanese invaded French Indochina. Wait a minute. Number one, I'm an American. What do I care about that? You mean Vietnam, Laos, and Cambodia? And they got the nerve to call it French Indochina? Well, we're in Morocco. We're in Algeria. We're in about 22 countries. Google it up. The Dutch East Indies. What are the Dutch doing in Indonesia? Oh, the same thing the French are doing. And the UK, where the sun never sets on the British Empire, was stealing, robbing, and pillaging land all over the world. United with the United States. You ready? Cut off 3/4 of Japanese trade, and they import 98%. They cut off 88% of their oil. Can't understand why Japan bombed Pearl Harbor after a couple of months later. All right? There's going to be a false flag event that's going to unite the American people. Let's go back to the dot-com bust. Oh, the NASDAQ went down, what, almost 80%? People couldn't stand little George Bush. 9/11 happened. Everybody forgot about it. And that was the beginning of the fake housing boom. So that's my concern. There might be a false flag event that will unite the people to escalate this war. And that will help the Republicans in the midterm. Well, look at the power that Trump has pulled so far. Yeah, I know he lost the one in Iowa, but look what he wiped out Massey in Kentucky. Massey was very popular. They spent $33 million to wipe him out. So they're going to do everything they can. I've been with presidents, prime ministers, and princes, and on the other side. It's a crime syndicate that people call a government, and they'll do anything to stay in power. Well, look at the fertilizer issue. I mean, that's another huge one. And you're seeing the prices of so many things going up, like beef and other things. And again, 20% is cut off now. And now if the Houthis get involved and they cut off more in the Red Sea, it's going to be a whole nother deal too. And again, it breaks my heart that, again, 8 billion people can't stop two guys from doing this. I also think the market's going to crash, and it may not happen until October. That's when the reality starts setting in. And when you look at where the busts happen, they either happen in March or October. Oh, this is very important. Again, not what you like, what you want, what you wish. What is? The Gen Z revolution. They elected a guy in New York City. Again, I'm a New York City guy. Mondani. Nobody ever heard of him. How did he get in there? Social media, as you were saying before, and Gen Z. So the 21 to 29-year-olds went out and vote in massive numbers. Same thing in Nepal, Bulgaria, Tanzania. They started a new party in India called the Cockroach Party because one of these top guys in the Indian government called the Gen Z people cockroaches that don't want to work. The reason they're not working is they can't find any jobs. That's what's going on. So this Gen Z could be very, very important in the upcoming elections. They're social media advanced. Not good at it at all. Ain't my trip. I'm of a different generation, a different time. When I was a young man, there were things called hardware stores, stationery stores, drug stores, shoe stores, clothing stores, fish stores. Now the chains own everything. Oh, we got Lowe's. We got Home Depot. Grocery store. No, we got Hannaford's. We got, all right, Kroger. So the young people have no future, and they are very, very depressed.
2: Okay. Friendly listeners of the WBAI in La Voz Latina, Daniel Vila here. Going to be saying so long until next Sunday at midnight. Again, this situation in the Middle East will probably heat up this week. It may heat up this week. Follow the news. The corporate media is not focusing too much on this because it's basically paid by Israel anyway, and they don't want the Americans to get too upset. But follow, do what you can, at least going through the internet and checking out what's going on, because the situation in the Middle East this week is going to get pretty hot.
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1: The Chris Hedges Report is moving to Mondays at 6 p.m. for the hour. In this space, free from censorship, political agendas and tyranny, hear discussions on pressing matters of the day, from local protests over Gaza and the genocide of Palestinians to corporate malfeasance. As Dr. John Cohn said, Chris Hedges has been disturbing the peace for decades. Tune in.
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It's Felipe Luciano with Latin Roots on WBAI, 99.5 on your FM dial. I was telling the African cab driver that I want him to listen to the program because we're playing music that is African. He said he would. I hope he's listening right now. That was Roberto y su nuevo Montuno. Now, I haven't heard from this gentleman. I don't know who he is. But my co-producer, Ray Perez Sr., was the one who let me know who he is. It was wonderful. And I love when you can take a song that we associate with another artist, that, of course, by Eddie Palmieri, and give it a new flavor. Now, the singing, it may not be up to par. The singing may be a little different. But to take a song that is traditional and is embedded in the bedrock of salsa culture and give it a new face, I got to give you credit. And I wish more and more young bands did that. Take the songs of the tradition and give them a new face. Why not? Roberto y su nuevo Montuno, Mi Corazón Te Llama. I used to love that song. Love it. I have been through a lot this week. As I told you before, I've lost a lot of friends. But here I am with the life. Somebody told me you got grief is important, but what's more important is you moving forward. How many of us are moving forward? How many of you have said you're going to do things and you haven't done them? So I am not going to be a hypocrite. I still have stuff to do, particularly with publishing my poetry and a few other things. But I love the fact that I am trying. And I hope you're trying too. And talking to your kids, that's most important. I have seen so many murders. I can't watch TV anymore. I try to stay away from it, but I'm a news junkie. So I'll pick up everything. And I pick up the mood. It's very important that when you watch that idiot box, that you don't allow that mood to take you to another space. We've got an incredibly exuberant culture. We've got a beautiful culture. What we've got to do is promote it, not only by going there and investing money, that we have to do, but also by being. Who you are and what you do, opening the door for an elderly lady, helping a person who's handicapped, going to schools and lecturing, whatever it is. You are helping Puerto Ricans move forward on the approvability market, on the approvability rating. I love you guys. I really do. When I see you in the streets and you hug me, I know it's coming from someplace real. We've got more music to give you. Let me tell you that this show is co-produced by Ray Perez Sr., my dear friend and mentor. He was on the show a few months ago, I think it was, and he did very well. So I want to say hello to him. He's the guy who sometimes picks me up when I can't because my knee is out. I have a knee that needs to be operated on, so he helps me out all the time. He's a wonderful man, a man of character. And every time we go out, I see some of his friends. He's a street guy, so he knows all of that stuff. He's a drug counselor, too. But he's an incredible person. So it's co-produced by Ray Perez Sr. God bless you. Agujita, we call him. I have some other messages to give you from Carmen Cruz. But let's continue with the music. This is a gentleman from Venezuela who knocks me out every time I hear him. Tony Sucard and Mimi Sucard, they have a sound that's unreal. He's a timbale player. Listen to his version of Lo Bueno Viene Ya.

WBAI 99.5 on your FM dial. Mongo Santa Maria, Besame Mama. He's been imitated by everybody. Everyone has learned from Mongo Santa Maria. He was born in 1917, died in 2003, came from a community called Jesus Maria in Cuba, where I think everyone was a drummer. I told you the story a few years ago. I was walking along Bleecker Street, and I happened to pass by Thompson, which is where the village gate was. And I was thinking of going in, but, indecision. And then I heard the slaps from upstairs, because the village gate was downstairs. I heard the slaps from Mongo's drums, and I had to go down. He's such an incredible player. He had small hands, so he didn't have large hands. So when he hit it, he had to put extra force in it. He was an exquisite bongo player. He started out with bongos. And he told me he ruined his hands in a sense because the bongo requires a different touch. But whatever it was, he became emblazoned as the conga player to imitate. Poncho Sanchez imitates him. Giovanni Hidalgo imitates him. All of the great conga players imitate him because he is just a fantastic player. Fantastic. I used to just be at his feet. I would go to his house. He lived in the 80s, right across the street from Chico Farrell. And I used to go there and just listen to him. The stories he told me about Havana, about the difficulties he encountered there, because he was black. And in those days, after a certain hour at night, Havana was as racist as Mississippi. And it's the truth. I don't care what Cubans may tell you. I don't care. They say there was no racism in Cuba. It's a lie. There was racism in Cuba, just as there was racism in Puerto Rico and Santo Domingo. In fact, it got so bad in Cuba that they invited Europeans to come in, as they did in Puerto Rico, as they did in Argentina, and to whiten up the race. Can you believe that? So if you see us a little lighter than most people, it's because they invited more people. I'm telling you, Puerto Rico was a dark country. It still is. But they tried their best to lighten it up. Mongo told me a lot about that. He also taught me time. He also taught me how he produces his songs. An incredible man, Mongo Santa Maria. Never forget him. Because as long as we remember him, our culture will remain alive. Those who went before us, we need to build on their shoulders. Before that, Cheo Arce, featuring the son of the great sonero mayor, Ismael Rivera. This was Ismael Rivera Jr. Sounds a lot like him, too. Esa mulata es candela. Beautiful song. And before that, Tony Sukar and Mimi Sukar, his wife, she was singing Lo Bueno Viene Ya. And this is something I just want to talk to you about before we go into the next musical section. I know that you have dreams. Yes, I'm talking to you. I know that you have dreams. Don't lose them. I don't care if you are in the South Bronx living in a hovel. I don't care if you are on welfare. I don't care if you are picking up garbage. Whatever you're doing, you may be in jail. But remember that your dreams are going to keep you through. Faith is what you need to have. And ask the Creator to give you more faith. Ask the Creator, because it says whatever you ask for will be given to you. So let's do that. Have your dreams and get out there and take care of the business that you have. Because you're here for a reason. Each one of you, man, woman, child, is here for a reason. Let's get things done. Okay? God bless you. Let's continue. Cheo Navarro, vete pa' allá.

0: Pierro y su orquesta. Madre, hoy es tu día. That's really meant for Mother's Day. But to be honest with you, I wanted to play it because it reminds me that we all have to call our mothers and say we love them. Because once they go, they go. That's it. Life is so short. I'm realizing that as I get older, it's so short. You have to take advantage of what you have and enjoy yourself and love yourself as well, which is different. I was raised with a very demanding mother, with a woman who never felt I was doing enough. And my friends tell me, you've got to stop that. You've done a lot in your life. But I always feel I have another goal to get to. That was Pierro y su orquesta. And before that, Peter El Conde Rodriguez, the great one. And of course, the queen of Latin music, Celia Cruz. Encantigo. I don't know what that word means. Encantigo. I don't know what it means. But I loved when Ray played it for me. And before that, Cheo Navarro, Vete Pa' Allá. On the phone with me is Ray Perez Sr. How are you, Ray?
1: I'm good, Pops. How's it going, Felipe? Aquí, tranquilo, La Marqueta, doing my thing, man.
0: Yeah, that's right. You do a DJ show there, right?
1: Well, you know, it's a band. We have a band. I'm the DJ. But yeah, you know, we do this every Saturday throughout the summer from June till about October. And we have a nice band today from the Louis side, a guy named Tommy. And we're looking forward to it. Here we are.
0: All right. How do you do? You do so many of those things, Ray. How do you not get crazy? How do you not get bored? How do you not want to just sleep after that? Because it's incredible, because you're always on the go. How do you do? You do four or five of those things in a week.
1: Well, three to be exact, and it seems like, feels like six. But yeah, of course, you know, we do the White Park, El Barrio Speaks Music Festival on 116 on Wednesdays. This coming Wednesday is our last hurrah on the 26th from 3 to 8 on 116 between 3rd and Lex. We're wrapping that up. We're going to have two bands, and I'm the DJ at that event as well.
0: Okay. I call Orchard Beach the Puerto Rican Riviera.
1: Yes, sir. People called it a lot of different things, Little Puerto Rico, as well as what you just mentioned. That's right.
0: Yeah, and they actually go in the water. I'm always afraid to go into the water, Orchard Beach, because I don't know how polluted it is, and I'm a swimmer, but I go in anyway. Tell me something. These songs, Cheo Navarro, how did you get these songs? And Pierro y su orquesta, I never heard of these guys.
1: I think you know this, Felipe, and when it comes to music, and especially like you're playing on radio, you've been playing on the radio for years on different shows and different programs. As a DJ, you know, it's not just play music, it's discover music. It's,
0: yeah.
1: You know,
0: yeah.
1: Finding out what's new. And discovering, rediscovering a lot of old music. So it's a lot of,
0: yes.
1: You know, it's a labor of love, man. You know, I don't watch, you know, some people, I don't watch TV. I watch my music list on my computer. I spend hours on my computer, on my laptop, buying music, discovering music, listening to new music, getting ideas from other DJs. And just, there's so much and so much music. There's no reason to be stale and stay stuck on the same old stuff. Again, you know, the classics are the classics. You can't get away from that. But there is a lot of new music and a lot of old new music or new old music, however way you want to look at it. But it's just so much.
0: Well, you know something.
1: It's a labor of love.
0: Yes, it is. I've seen it. I've been with you. You seem to know everybody in El Barrio. Were you raised here?
1: Well, I'm right here on 112th Street, Lexington Avenue, where I was born and raised, where my family came to from Puerto Rico, from Santurce, in 1947. I'm up the block on 138 East 112th Street, right across the street right now. I'm looking at PS 101, where my mother went to school, where I
0: My mother went there, too. My mother went there, too, yeah.
1: There you go. So when our parents went there, our mothers in particular, that was an all-girls school at that time.
0: Yes, it was. Yes, it was.
1: Yeah, and then right outside the market, now here on 112th Street and Park Avenue, I had some aunts and uncles who used to sell Pete Aguas right here. So I'm home, man. This is my house, man. El Barrio, you know, I people say, well, you know, you stay, you know, you live in, well, you know what, I sleep in the Bronx, but my heart is where... Home is where my heart is, and that's here in East Harlem, El Barrio, Spanish Harlem. And like I said, man, there's no place like it, man.
0: You there isn't. That. No, well, yesterday we were going through, as you were taking me home, I was noticing that there are different moods in different communities. El barrio, no matter what, always has a joy feeling. It has a, and when it doesn't, I can feel it. A joy feeling, a feeling of laughter, of dominoes and all. I wish we had more people on the streets. I'll tell you the truth. When I go up to Washington Heights, everybody's out in the street. Los viejitos, los nene. I wish we had that here more. But we have a warmth. There's a joy that emanates from El Barrio that I love very, very much. It's a Puerto Rican feeling. So I'm glad that you're there, Papa. I really am. I met you through your son, Ray Ray, who was in the People's Church with me when we were trying to get it together. We're still trying to get it together. He was wow, man. That boy was serious. In fact, one time, somebody, I gave some guy who was homeless $20 because he said he needed to buy some cigarettes, and he never came back. We met him a few hours later, and Ray knocked him out. Ray just didn't knock him out, but knocked him down. That's Ray Ray for you. I loved it. That's El Barrio for you. Just wanted to touch bases with you. You're from 112th Street, as I am, Papi, as I am. So is Jimmy Sabater, so is, como se llama, Willie Bobo. All of the guys who started are in within a two-block area. Either right. 112th Street, 110th Street, where Tito Puente is from, 108th Street, where Manny Oquendo's from. All of us are from that area. It's amazing, right. The talent that came out of there. So, folks, don't feel badly. Go ahead.
1: And right here, where I'm looking, I can look across the street, and there's Johnson Projects, where you had Danny Gonzalez, Sergio George.
0: Yes.
1: You had I forget his first name, Calderon, who played with trumpet with King Nando, lived in 1810. He was older than I. I forget his first name, but I grew up with his brothers. May he rest in peace. Ibrahim Gonzalez, we grew up calling him Freddie, lived here, 1810. So, yeah, the barrio, El Barrio Spanish Harlem, is rich with culture, music influence. It's an amazing place, man. It's a lot different than it was when we were growing up, but there's still something special about it.
0: Yeah, we were going by. We remember Lucy's, the Italian restaurant on 112th and Lexington Avenue. We remember the subway stop that used to be on 111th. And Lexington, you remember that?
1: Yes, of course. And we talked about, you know, the incident that occurred that wound up, you know, getting that shuttered. Yeah, I remember all that. There was a bakery there on the corner.
0: I remember
1: as a kid, my father used to send me, there was a Chinese laundry. We used to take his shirts over there. They put them in the brown bag and, you know, it was crazy, man. It was a different place, man.
0: Also, there was this place called something La Hora, El Brazo de Something, El Brazo de Something, that was on Lexington. Was it 109th Street? I can't remember.
1: 109th Street, La Mano de Oro.
0: La Mano de Oro. That's it. I remember that place.
1: That was the official, original, nothing like it, Cuchi Frito, when we were growing up as kids,
0: I loved it. El Barrio used to be the place, and it still is. For many of us who still live here, it's hard for me to think of leaving. I often do, but there's something about this place that gets in your blood. The way you hug it. I saw you hugging the guys on the street. At first, I thought you were going to fight this guy. You said, hey, man, I got something to tell you, and you jumped out of the car. I said, oh, man, we're going to jail today. And the guy came and said, I know you got all upset about it. But you know these guys. You know these guys left and right. It's amazing how you stop the car and say hello to people. It's wonderful. It really is.
1: Yeah,
0: I want to thank you for
1: place,
0: that.
1: Man.
0: I also want to thank you for volunteering at the People's Church all the time. You're one of the stalwarts there. We'll talk about that later. I've got a message to read from Carmen Cruz. But thank you. Thank you for helping me with the show. Because there are times, if you're honest with yourself, you just get stale. And you need an infusion of new rhythms, new singers, a new bass player. I hear some of the bass players on these songs, and they're incredible. I still remember Sal Cuevas. Do you remember him?
1: Oh, of course. Yeah, bass player Sal Cuevas. I'll never forget that. I have a memorable story with him when they did the first
0: Funny All Stars?
1: The piano, the Latin piano.
0: Concert.
1: That
0: was done by Mickey Melendez. He put those things together.
1: I'll never forget that.
0: Yeah, man.
1: That was special.
0: Sal Cuevas, may he rest in peace. We're talking to Ray Perez Sr., whose son is Ray Ray. I call him Ray Ray, Ray Parrott Jr. He has a little, your grandson is incredible, brother. That little boy is like, he's alive. He's woke already.
1: He's woke already.
0: Well, God bless you, Ray. Thank you so much for having been part of this program, and thank you for having helped me with the records on this show, because it's swinging. It is swinging. God bless you. Take care of yourself, and don't take too much sun. You're black enough.
1: Much love. God bless you. Thank you, Felipe. God bless you, brother.
0: All right. His name is Agujita. That's what we call him as a nickname, meaning needle. And he helps me with these shows every once in a while. And I hope when you see him on the streets, when you see him in La Marqueta, or when you see him in Orchard Beach, give him a hug for me, okay? And let him know that we love him dearly, dearly, as we love the musicians. Let me stop for a minute and let me explain to you. Folks, when you see these musicians playing, it didn't just happen. They had to study. They had to become minor mathematicians, small mathematicians, because you got to study the 8th note, 16th note, 32nd notes. These are guys who really applied themselves in order to play that music. So don't just take it for granted. Can't just, especially when they're playing these difficult phrases in Latin music, let them know and applaud for them and let them know that they are loved by us. Musicians are our cultural priests. I've always said that, and I still believe that. Felipe Luciano here with you on Latin Roots. We've been here for 50 years, not on this station, but we've been doing this for over 50 years. Let's continue. Here's a guy from Africa called Ricardo Lembo. Tata Masamba.

Mario Ortiz y Ismael Miranda, se acabó el bembé. He said, the song talks about a brother who has lost his timba y bembé, meaning he's lost his rhythm, he's lost his the things that he used to do. Before that, it was La India, one of the songs that still thrills me to this day, gives me goosebumps, Solitude. Eddie Palmieri was the one who introduced her on her first album, and it was a hit. It's just, I consider it one of the best things she's done. Eddie Palmieri introduced La Lupe, if you get that, India, and she sings Solitude remarkably. Before that, Ricardo Lembo, an African musician, Tata Masamba. We've influenced everyone, and they've influenced us. There used to be a time in this community, Puerto Rican, where you would have congas out in the street with cowbells, and it was wonderful. It did two things. It got us dancing. It got us aware of our roots. You got to know who the young players were. But also, it prevented crime. A lot of people didn't fight over this. You never saw anybody shooting anybody in a descarga. And I wish we had that more. Apparently, we used to have that on 72nd Street, right off 5th Avenue in the band shell. All of the drummers would come together, Nicky Marrero, all of them, Jerry Gonzalez, Giovanni wasn't around at that time, but they would all come just to, Ray Barreto never did it because he was at that point a superstar, but it was a wonderful time to be alive. And I remember watching these guys, it was wonderful. And all the white kids would come around and they got introduced to another form of music. Not into rock and roll, but into this. Not that rock and roll is bad. In fact, Chuck Berry, that I'm convinced he got it from clave. It's the same clave. But it was wonderful. And in not doing that, in not having these jam sessions on the street with congas, I think we're doing ourselves a great disservice. So if you can, from time to time, organize a group of plena or of congas and have du bomba, du plena, and of course du wawanko and yambu and all of the other things, because it will keep the culture alive. It's very important. Keep this culture going. My name is Felipe Luciano. This show is called Latin Roots, and we're here giving you the very best of music. What was I going to tell you? Here's another one, Melkor. This guy's called Melkor Zapata. He has a thing called Irimo. Don't ask me what it means. Other Irimos may mean we want to go somewhere. I don't know. And then after that, we're going to play Oscar de Longa. And then after that, the great one, Ray Barreto with Guarare. Listen and enjoy.

Wonderful song. You hear Reuben Blaze, right, on the second voice on the bottom? Incredible singer. An incredible composer. Changed the face of Latin music when he came through. Before that, Oscar de Leon, Tu Son. Oscar is a Venezuelan singer, has always been in love with Afro-Cuban music. Always. And you hear it in his style, you hear it as an enunciation, in his rhythm. Oscar de Leon, Tu Son. And before that, Melco Zapata, Irimo. Don't ask me what it means, because I don't know. You're listening to Felipe Luciano, and we're giving you the best music we can. And I just love selecting. My brother will come over with the records, and he'll play certain things. I like certain things. I don't like certain things. But this show has been new music, and I love it. I just got a call from someone who said, man, this new music, whatever you're doing, this new music is happening. So it's not new music. It's old music, but we haven't played it. We usually play the standards. And I'm changing that now. I'm moving into another thing. I haven't played that much jazz. Haven't played that much R&B, which I will include in weeks to come because I love R&B and I love jazz. So we got to put that in too. Okay? There's a song that I'd like to. Oh, first of all, let me read this to you. I've got to read something to you. Where is it? Hold on, folks. Just a minute. Oh, Carmen, I know you're going to kill me. Wait a minute. Where is it? ¿Dónde está esto? Messages. Okay, here it is. I want to read this to you folks because this is important. It means a lot to me too. We're reaching out for your support. On Saturday, September 12th, the first of three fundraisers being held at El Barrio Art Space. That's PS 109 located at 215 East 99th Street. Listen to me carefully, folks. It's East Harlem from 7 to 9 p.m. All funds raised will prevent the historical First Spanish United Methodist Church, the People's Church, from closing and being demolished. The church needs money to replace their electrical grid and electrical wiring at a cost of $6,000. I know it sounds like a lot, but it really isn't, folks. We can do this. The Alpha Omega Theatrical Company, a contemporary modern company, will perform. The company, under the artistic direction of Enrique de Jesus, delivers uplifting, cultural, energetic, and passionate performances. Their performance history includes local, national, and international engagements. Allow me to explain the importance of supporting the church. The legacy of the Young Lords New York chapter, a prominent civil rights and revolutionary organization, occupied the church in 1969 for 11 days. This is on September, this is on September 19th. We have here September 12th, forgive me. It's September 19th. Thank you, Carmen. The legacy of the Young Lords New York chapter, a prominent civil rights and revolutionary organization, occupied the church in 1969 for 11 days. Do I remember? They broke my arm, gave me 14 stitches on the head. Their demands for the East Harlem community included affordable housing, regular garbage removal, improved health care, testing children for lead poisoning, tuberculosis testing, child care for working mothers, and so much more. Currently, the church provides spiritual guidance, food, clothing, wellness program, acupuncture, meditation, and massages, as well as educational workshops vital to the community. Closure of the church will mean the history and the legacy of the Young Lords will be lost forever. But most importantly, that an already vulnerable community will be further devastated without the services the church provides. Folks, be part of the new history. Be the one that didn't allow the church to close. Call 917-828-7087 to purchase fundraiser tickets. I'm going to read that number again. 917-828-7087 to purchase fundraiser tickets. A lot of people like to talk about the laws. Oh, I was there. I was part of it. I don't care whether you were or weren't. If you love the history of the organization, if you love what it did for this community, come out and support this group, okay? Carmen Cruz has been out there. She's one of the, she's like a Energizer Bunny. She's incredible. And I admire her very much, and she's the one spearheading this effort. Keep the People's Church open so that your kids can see that we fought for something and we kept it, rather than allowing developers to come in. And you know what they do, right? They come in and say, we're going to give you a new building. And they put a new high-rise up, they put the church underneath, but everything else is changed. The whole community is changed by the building. And as you know, more and more people are coming uptown because they can't afford the rents downtown. I have some people who told me they're paying $4,000 for a one-bedroom apartment in East Harlem. That's insane. That's downtown money. So folks, please support this organization, okay? Please support it, and please buy the tickets, okay? That's important to me, and it's important to Carmen. All right, we'll continue with the music. Take care of yourselves.
Let's continue with the music. This is Barrio all the way. And I live in El Barrio, and I'm broadcasting from El Barrio. Joe Cuba, I used to listen to this. I used to hear this all the time when I was growing up. Alafia.

Hector Lavoe, vamos a reír un poco. Let's laugh a little bit, man. We get too serious sometimes. Come on. I know the world is going crazy and we got a jerk at the top of the ladder. And remember what they say. When you put a clown in to the White House, you have a circus for a country. That's what we're, that's what he's going through right now. And I think what he's really... Anyway, that was... Let me not go. Hector Lavoe, vamos a reír un poco. Let's laugh a little bit because you can't take this stuff too seriously. We've been through worse, right? Ricky Gonzalez before that, Mi Rumba Escandela. Ray Barreto played the conga solo there. And of course, Joe Cuba with Alafia after that. Alafia is the Yoruban word, the greeting that the Africans in Nigeria would welcome other people with. Alafia. When I call Abi Odun of The Last Poets, that's the first thing he says, Alafia. I love it. It gets me into the habit. You've been listening to Latin Roots on WBAI 99.5 on your FM dial. And I hope the experience has caused you to spread the word. Tell other people about it. I don't care if they're Jewish, Italian, Polish, Czechoslovakian, Ukrainian. Let them, or Puerto Rican or black. We got a lot of that. Let's get this word out. This show is about you. And I'm not paid for this. I just do it because I love it. All right. Remember the September 19th on 99th Street, the fundraiser for the People's Church. Let us not lose a symbol of our resistance. Let's not lose it. If we love ourselves and we love each other, let's keep this church alive. Fundraiser, again, on September 19th, at PS 108, is it? 99th Street. Please go. Please, please. It's important. We got a split. It's about that time. I'm going to give you a song that I haven't done in years. It's one I loved. I love this kid who sang it. He's not a kid. He was a man by the time I knew him. But he sings it so beautifully. Y'all take care, okay? Take care of yourselves. Love each other. And above all, love yourselves. Keep your dreams going. Y que viva Puerto Rico libre. Ralphie Pagan, make it with you. Bye, y'all.

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5: So, the plaster is falling, the paint is peeling, the plumbing is leaking, the heat and hot water keep cutting off, the elevator keeps breaking down, and the landlord won't return your calls, but the rent keeps going up and up and up.
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7: The Chris Hedges Report is moving to Mondays at 6 p.m. for the hour. In this space, free from censorship, political agendas, and tyranny, hear discussions on pressing matters of the day, from local protests over Gaza and the genocide of Palestinians to corporate malfeasance. As Dr. John Cohn said, Chris Hedges has been disturbing the peace for decades. 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
15: Welcome to Aware. We are dedicated to communicating information that inspires your positive growth and change. Are you interested in a peaceful planet? Are you interested in optimal health? Are you living with purpose? Are you enjoying your life? We realize each person can make a difference, and our mission is to empower your awareness. The choices that you make in every moment shape your life, and we encourage you to realize that you have your own answers and to always listen to your own truth. We invite you to stay aware. Hello and welcome to The Aware Show. It's great to be with you today, and it's truly a joy. It's truly a joy to be here and have you join me for this conversation that inspires our positive growth and change and moves us forward in our humanity, basically, what we have always done with The Aware Show. And we talk about topics that make a difference in our lives and the lives of others. This main topic we're talking about today is food. Now, it's not just the food and the food that we eat. It's our relationship with that food. Have you ever had an issue around weight loss, weight gain? Have you found that it takes up so much of your mental bandwidth? The next diet, the ways, the food that you should eat, the foods that you should avoid, the exercise, all of that. There's so much information out there that it gets confusing unless you really get to the layers underneath it. Joining me is Eliza Kingsford. She's a licensed psychotherapist with an intense passion for helping people heal their relationship with food. Her new book is called Brain-Powered Weight Loss. And the great thing about it, it has a 11-step first-of-its-kind program that helps you with mind-altering and behavior-changing exercises and techniques, rather than going after the right diet and the food and the exercise and so forth. It's got to happen between your ears first, and me too, so I'm excited to learn. Welcome, Eliza. Thanks for joining me.
16: Thanks for having me. Excited to be here.
15: Absolutely. So, weight loss, has this been an issue for you or a struggle for you in the past?
16: You know, I think in its typical form, honestly, no. However, body image struggles, being preoccupied with my weight, being preoccupied with food choices, you know, what to eat, what exercise to do, how to be healthy, that has definitely been something that's been a part of my life for a very long time. I was an athlete in high school, and I was exposed to, you know, body image issues and the struggles around that, and became really fascinated with our relationship to food and the body and how they were all intertwined. So I have not been traditionally overweight in a sense, but I would say that hasn't been terribly different from where my cognitive space has been at times.
15: Well, it's definitely a nationwide epidemic where people are not only realizing that food has a lot to do with your physical shape, but also emotional, and that the gut biome has everything to do with mood and behavior. And it's linked a lot now, but you're actually linking it to the brain.
16: Yeah, absolutely.
15: What does that word diet do to our brain?
16: Oh, man. I mean, you say the word diet, and I think automatically we are conditioned, and it triggers us to think about restriction, right?
15: Lack.
16: What do I take out? You know, what am I in a lack of? What can't I have? You know, all of those things start running through the mind without even intentionally thinking about it. And in reality, we all have a diet, right? We all have a collection of foods that we eat on a daily basis, which is our diet. Right, but we use that term, or that term, I should say, has been used now so mainstream that it automatically triggers those feelings of lack and restriction.
15: Right, and it also is. Let's talk a little bit about emotional eating. In my case, I eat sometimes when I need to stay awake, or if I am doing mundane like office work stuff, I will have something to munch on just to keep my brain fed. It's an emotional relationship with food. I could probably still do the same amount of work if I don't eat crunchy, salty things. But how much of what we do is emotional eating?
16: Yeah, I mean, the big ones, a lot, I would say. The big ones, habit, boredom, stress, right? And what you're talking about sounds likely a lot like habit. Mm-hmm. You probably started at one point where you had some food when you got really tired, and then it became almost like a Pavlovian response. So most people will recognize that famous, you know, scientific study where the dog was conditioned to salivate at the sound of a bell, even when there was no food, right? And so for you, what you just described in three sentences, so I'm making this all up, when you're working late at night, that has conditioned your brain to salivate like the dog, or say, "Oh, I need food," you know, in order to keep me awake. Whether or not you actually do or not is another story. But when we do things in a repetitive way over and over again, it conditions our brain to get triggered for those things without really even intentionally thinking about it. Habit just being one of them, boredom being another, stress being another, and those are just three of the big ones. There's a whole number of reasons why people will quote-unquote emotionally eat. And I think a lot of people think emotional eating is automatically negative, right? They sort of, you get that picture in your mind of being knee-deep in a bucket of ice cream because you've broken up with your boyfriend kind of thing. It's not always like that. In fact, for a lot of people, it's like we just talked about, that habituation, repetition. You know, stress can certainly cause it, stress in a good or bad way, right? You just learn you're having a baby and you go out to celebrate. You know, that's emotional eating as well, but we don't think of it that way. And what we usually focus on is how emotional eating is connected with negativity. But in reality, we do it all the time. We make decisions about food that are driven by something other than nutritional need, right?
17: Yes, we do. And I don't know how, I mean, we know what to eat. We've seen plenty of articles on it. I have certain food allergies and so forth, and I can tell you all about it and my plan when I'm working out and when I'm at the gym. And then a couple hours after I leave, I seem to forget it all.
16: That's right. Yep.
17: Do you hear that a lot?
16: I hear that a lot. I mean, and aren't we inundated with what to eat, what we should eat, what we shouldn't eat, what's the latest trend to eat, you know, what can I have, what can't I have? It changes daily, it changes monthly. Absolutely, and a lot of people say, I have the best of intentions, they just go out the window. And I think one of the things that we fail to recognize, and there's a lot more research coming out now that's going to be really helpful, but is this this concept that our brains are being hijacked by certain types of food, and so that you're making food decisions on a non-conscious level anymore, really, that there are physiological mechanisms that are working behind the scenes that are driving you towards certain food decisions without intentionally even thinking about it. And if you think about that, that can be really problematic for people. We're already moving at such a fast pace. If you know that your brain is making those food decisions for you, it's a little unnerving to think that, well, shoot, am I jumping into this ice cream because there's quote unquote something happening for me or something wrong with me, or is that something that's happening internally that I'm not even aware of? And I think this is happening more and more and more, and it you know, just to make a blanket statement out of it, these are things like junk food, highly processed foods, foods with a lot of unnecessary added dietary sugar. These cause our brains to be hijacked, and suddenly we're making food decisions without really even thinking about it. So you add that on top of the stress and emotional eating, habit, boredom, stress, and now you really have a recipe for disaster. And it also makes people feel like they're failing, when in reality you've got this physiological mechanism happening behind the scenes.
17: So what would you suggest instead of the word diet?
16: For me, it is food choices that you know, make up my everyday life, right? What are the types of foods that I want to eat to make up my everyday life, rather than what are the foods that I'm going to keep out or what are the foods that I'm going to take out. It is what is my what are my food values, right? What is important to me when I'm choosing food? You know, what are the top 3 to 5 things that I'm looking for when I'm choosing food? What am I going to put in? And then I work from there, right? You know, what are my top priorities when I'm looking for food, rather than, oh, I can't have this or I can't have that or I have to take this out or I have to take that out. So it's not deprivation. It is what are my values when it comes to food.
17: And so food choices, what do you want instead of what you don't want? And what could help you stay energized and feeling good as opposed to numbing out, right? So it's more towards what you want instead of what you don't want.
16: That's right. And you know, in our programs, we and I work a lot with adolescents and young adults, it's really starting to shift that mindset of exactly what you're talking about, which is what is the impact of food choices? A lot of people will say, well, food isn't good or bad, and that's true. It's not good or bad. It's not some moral choice. But the truth is, there are certain foods that when you eat them, there are consequences that make you feel like X, right? So, you know, I know that if I'm eating too much processed food or chips or crackers or things like that, I am more likely to finish that bag or eat more than I intended to, because again, my brain's being hijacked. It's getting signals that are saying you need more of this. I'm not getting satiety cues. There's not the nutrients in there that is going to have the outcome that I'm looking for. And so when we start to make food choices with our value system and saying, okay, what's important to me? Like you said, energy. I want to feel good. I don't want to feel lethargic. I want to feel like the food that I am choosing is giving me nutrients and adding value in my body. And these are the foods that I think will do that. And these are the foods that do that less so. So then I make a choice, right? What do I want to do with those foods? What do I want to do with the nutrient-dense foods? So it becomes less about good or bad or some moral choice about dieting or restriction, and more about, hey, I'm going to make an intentional choice about, you know, the type of fuel I want to put in my body, because that's important to me. It's in line with my values, right?
17: Well, when you come up against something that you know might not be in line with your values, like a ice cream sundae, and you know that dairy hurts your stomach and that it's, you know, it's not something you should eat late at night, et cetera, et cetera. How do you not get hooked by the food and the feeling and the emotion and the time and not feel also like you're depriving yourself? How do you really make that decision for good and not have any regret around it?
16: Yeah, so a couple things. There are quite a few exercises in the book that you can practice in repetition where, you know, when you're looking at changing your mindset, which is like a muscle, it's your mental muscle, and you have to work out that muscle every day in order to make it strong. And when you're changing your mindset, it's good to have exercises that you do in repetition. So one of my favorite exercises that we do when we're talking about, food cravings or making a food decision that you know, like you said, you know, maybe a hot fudge sundae, that sounds good, and there's nothing wrong with that sounding good. It does taste good for a reason, right? There is, again, nothing moral about making that decision, yes or no. However, if I'm looking at weighing that choice and saying, am I going to choose to have this sundae, I would like it to be an intentional choice, a mindful choice. And so I walk people through an exercise where you ask yourself 3 quick questions. You say, do I want this? So if we're talking about the hot fudge sundae, do I want this? Yes. Will I feel shame or guilt afterwards? Let me think about that for a
17: second. Yeah.
16: Right? Mm-hmm. Maybe I will, maybe I won't. And then again, do I want this? And then you make decisions from there. So I'll walk you through it for a second. So if you feel, if the answer to will I feel shame or guilt afterwards is yes, and then you're asking yourself a third question, do I want this? You might say yes to all 3. Do I want this? Yep. Will I feel shame? Yep. Do I want this? Yep. Okay. Great.
17: Do I want the shame or do I want the food?
16: That's right. And so for some people, they will stop at some point along the way on those 3 questions. And for some people, they will say, you know what? I might feel some shame and guilt afterwards. I still want it. Okay, great. Then we do a chaining exercise, which is, if I'm going to choose the hot fudge sundae, now I've made a mindful choice to choose it. I've kind of walked myself through, I know it's not in line with, you know, my plan. I know I might feel some shame or guilt afterwards. I'm still going to go forward with it. Great. You're making a mindful, intentional decision at this point. Then what do you want to do? There's a lot of things to do from point A to point B with the hot fudge sundae. Do you split it with someone? Do you take three bites and really slow down and mindfully enjoy those three bites and then throw it away? Do you, you know, how many bites you're going to take? Are you going to split it? How far do you have to go to get it? There's all kinds of things. People make so many food decisions all day long.
17: Mindlessly.
16: It is not an all or nothing thing, right? There's a lot of steps from point A to point B where you can shift or do something different than you did before or move in the right direction. That shame and guilt is a piece that we work on a lot, though, which is, okay, you know, where does that come from and why does there need to be shame and guilt around it? And there's a lot of work to be done around that shame and guilt. But even just recognizing that you might be making a decision that you know somewhere is not going to make you feel very good later is an intentional choice, and it's something we can work with. You can move from that if you are slowing down to mindfully make a decision.
17: I see. Well, that actually really, when you break it down like that, it helps a lot. That's a perfect example. Do I really want this? And maybe if I get it, can I split it with someone and then really enjoy the three or four bites you have and then be okay with that? Be done.
16: Mm-hmm.
17: And therefore, you're not having lack. You're still enjoying the time, especially eating out when you're with people.
16: Mm-hmm.
17: And that is when it takes over, is this is going to make me, you know, it's social eating. Because you're involved in a conversation, but you're not necessarily involved with what you're eating. And then there's, you know, when people order things at the table, like fried appetizers and things like
16: that.
17: Mm-hmm. Yeah, you have to have that mindset built in and a plan built in rather than just trying to resist the food. Good
16: right.
17: point.
16: That's right. And I think sometimes people lose track of, and they get caught in these cognitive distortions where it becomes, it's black or white. It's all or nothing, right? I'm either happy with what I'm doing or I've blown it, and so you know, I might as well do whatever I want. And I try to slow people down and get them to realize there are thousands of decisions. There was a study done, I think it was out of Stanford, looking at how many food decisions people make a day, and it's something like 2,000 food decisions
17: a
16: day.
17: Wow.
16: And so if you think about that, it's not the one decision that's going to get you in a place where you feel like you're out of control or you're not happy with where you are, you know, physically or emotionally. It's those hundreds of decisions that you make every day, right? And so if it becomes, like you just said, someone orders, you know, fried pickles or something at the table for the restaurant, and you have a couple, and suddenly you say to yourself, oh, I thought I wasn't going to eat these fried pickles. I've blown it. Well, whatever. I'm going to order whatever I want, and now I'm going to have the margaritas.
17: It's over.
16: Dessert. It's over. If you're slowing down enough to say, you know what? Yeah, I did. I had those pickles. What am I going to do next, right? What's my next decision? It's always the next decision that's the most important that I talk to people about because it's not that one decision. If it were just one or two decisions over the weekend, you really would be fine. It's that one decision that has now turned into the next 300 because you think you've blown it mentally that really gets us into trouble.
17: That's interesting. And then you go into beating yourself up and shaming for the... Now, I understand that you work a lot with teens, as you'd mentioned. And by the way, the name of Eliza Kingsford's book is called Brain Powered Weight Loss. And these are you can look her website up at empoweredwellness.com. How do you relate to the body image issue that's going on with kids, especially in teens, specifically when they're comparing themselves so much on social media? I don't see very many people taking Instagram pictures that are really like ugly. They do their best photo shoots and filters and everything they can to look as good as they possibly can.
16: Yeah, that's right.
17: Yeah, it doesn't help.
16: It doesn't, and in fact it really does hurt. And that's actually probably the topic and the thing that I am most passionate about is working on a positive body image in youth and getting them to a place where they don't spend their lives trying to measure up and going after this thin ideal and this quote-unquote perfect body that doesn't exist. And, you know, social media has just made that so much worse for our youth because, like you say, no one's posting their real pictures of themselves on social media. They're all made up, and it's the best angle, and they've maybe taken 300 pictures to get that one great shot, or maybe it's a professional photographer, and there's lighting, and there's makeup, and there's fake eyelashes, and I mean, it's all these things that we can't possibly live up to, but to a young brain, or to a brain who's not intentionally looking at the impact of that, it can be very detrimental. And so one of the things we do at Empowered Wellness, we do a lot of media literacy and sort of teaching, I remember being a kid and, looking at my first Victoria's Secret magazines, right? They came to the house for whatever reason.
17: Right.
16: You're looking at these underwear models who are impossibly beautiful and thin and wonderful, and there's nothing wrong with
17: and
16: that.
17: And airbrushed.
16: Mm-hmm. But it wasn't until, I don't think it was until college that I really heard that enough, or heard that a lot, and then started to make that connection between, is everybody airbrushed? And right? Your teen brain gets trained to say, I don't look like that. I don't recognize these people. And, look, I'm not trying to blame or fault the media. I don't think it's any big conspiracy, but I do think it's detrimental. I think without taking a hard, intentional look at, what the impact of that might be, there really is some emotional fallout to that, and it's teaching these young kids, males as well. So we have a lot of males in our program, and they've gone through a male body image group now, for the last month, and they're really, really enjoying looking at the, what muscularity and what the typical, quote-unquote ideal male body looks like as well. They get it from their angles, too, and
17: right.
16: So it's really important to look at the impact on our teenagers' brains with
17: right.
16: social media, teaching them how to decipher what social media is serving them and what social media might be hurting them, and teaching them to make this connection between how do you feel when you look at the picture of that person, and what do you say to yourself, and sometimes giving them different messages to actually input, right? So I teach the girls that we have, if you're going to look at someone on Instagram, let's call it, and say, oh, she's so beautiful, I wish I could look like that, let's switch that with, she is beautiful, and so am I.
17: Mm-hmm.
16: And so every time you scroll through that and you're driven to say, oh, she looks so beautiful, she is beautiful, and so am I. And it takes this active, intentional changing of the message internally and externally to start to make that shift, because they don't even realize that the messages that are running through their head are very quickly and very automatically going, I don't live up, I'm not good enough, I don't live up, I'm not good enough, you know?
17: Yes, and that's, you combine all sorts of messages in that way. If you were to talk to parents about, or a parent that might have a child that whose pediatrician said you need to put your child on a diet, where would you start with that particular parent?
16: Yeah, that's such a difficult one. I have parents call all the time that are saying, this is so touchy because, the pediatrician says this, and I'm struggling with how to talk to my kid about this because I don't want to give them a complex, I don't want to hurt their feelings and all this stuff. The other side of my work, what's so interesting is, yes, the body image piece is my passion and something that I'm really committed to, but the other side of my work is the fact that we do have, over 70% of our country is considered overweight or obese at this point. Those are just facts. Again, there's nothing morally good or bad about that, but it does come with health complications and medical complications.
17: Mm-hmm.
16: And kids who are overweight or obese have a 200 to 400% chance of becoming overweight or obese adults. And that comes with its own host of complications as well. And so it's important to me that at a very young age, we can start to change the trajectory of that. Honestly, first and foremost, I think the, I'm going to say easiest thing to do, but oftentimes, let's call it simple, not easy, right? The simple thing to do, the simple place to start is looking at your processed food intake. You know, and trying to consume as much nutrient-dense whole foods as possible, really. For me, when I see kids make this shift from all the processed food and junk that they're eating, which again is hijacking their brain and causing them to eat even more processed food and junk, a lot of things shift. Kids get happier, they have more energy, they sleep better, they relate better to their peers, to their parents, they don't turn on a dime with emotions. Things are lifting, like some depressive symptoms, some ADHD symptoms. You know, once we get off the junk food, you see a lot of changes. And again, you haven't even heard me say the word weight. There's all kinds of emotional and systematic changes that happen when we get off the junk food. So
17: yeah,
16: I would say a simple, not easy, place to start is focus solely on nutrient-dense whole foods. And again, these are things like, what do I want to put in my diet, right? Not what I'm taking out. It's what are the types of food that I am putting in. Mm-hmm. Nutrient-dense whole foods, put them in. That's what you want to eat, you know, as close to 100% of the time as possible.
17: It's not only that, knowing what to eat. It's like we talked about earlier. It's really having that willpower to... Now, you're replacing the word willpower with something else. What is it? I mean,
16: yeah.
17: Do you believe in it? I mean, I've heard it a lot about that, yeah.
16: Willpower is a finite resource. You wake up in the morning with, let's call it 100 willpower. I'm making things up. Mm-hmm. You wake up in the morning with 100 willpower. By the time you move throughout your day, you make all your decisions, you go to your job, you do all the things that you have to do, and you're left in the evening, you now have 20 willpower, right? You've used your cognitive and emotional energy on other things. So I don't rely on willpower to make good decisions or make decisions that are in line with your goals. Let's put it that way. Really, it is changing that mindset. It's a larger, I guess I should say, it's a larger shift in mindset, meaning the goal is to make intentional food decisions that are in line with your values or in line with your goal or in line with your plans all day long, every day. And therefore, when you're faced with, you know, the pizza at 10 o'clock at night, and literally your willpower is gone, you're tired, you're done, you're not relying on that finite resource. You're saying, I am going to make an intentional or mindful decision about this. And it may be to eat the pizza. But then even then, it is, am I going to eat 3 bites? Am I going to eat 2 pieces? Mm-hmm. Am I going to eat, am I going to share it with someone? Am I going to eat 1 bite and douse it with water and throw it away? I don't know. There's all kinds of decisions to be made. So when you say I'm replacing it with something, yes, it's a small technicality. I'm replacing it with mindfulness or intentional decision making.
17: Okay. All right. So that's a good way of saying it, replacing it with mindfulness. And what you said earlier about really paying attention to that art of enjoying it and eating it, we tend to, especially if you eat in front of the television or if you're eating while you're on social media, the intention doesn't go towards the food. It goes towards whatever it is that's distracting you at the moment. What about the genetics factor? If your parents were overweight or your brothers, sisters overweight, does that necessarily have to be the same for you?
16: The answer to that is yes and no.
17: Okay.
16: We do know that genetics do play a factor. There have been adoptive studies where twins are separated and, I'll try and simplify it, but the genes of the twins' biological parents are obese or overweight, and even in an adoptive home where they were in a environment or nurture, people would call it, of thin parents, those children became overweight, and vice versa.
17: Okay.
16: In fact, the results of those studies have shown that the kids who had the most thin adoptive parents but overweight biological parents gained the most weight, and you know, you can kind of draw some conclusions there, but the point being, there is some genetic factor to this. There is a genetic predisposition to obesity and overweight, and that genetic predisposition, in my opinion, and there is some science to support this, is going to continue to get worse as we look at the effect of insulin and passing down those genes from mother to baby. So there is a genetic influence for obesity. I like to say that, you know, genetics loads gun, environment pulls the trigger. So if you already have a genetic predisposition to obesity, and then you add on to that the things that we've been talking about, then, you know, you're susceptible to that. Biology is not your destiny necessarily, but certainly it just means that the choices you make on a daily basis, those 2,000 choices, are really important because they're going to have an impact, right? And for some people, in fact, more and more people in our country, and we are with the birth of babies that are bigger now and that are obese before the age of 6 months, those types of things, we are showing signs of sort of breeding more obesity, and we need to pay attention.
17: Yeah. You know,
16: something is going to have to happen in our food environment and our food supply in order for us to level out at a healthy weight.
17: Wow. Yeah, that's a big, I mean, it takes awareness. Now, you have a great workbook here, which I think is fantastic for the brain-powered weight loss. And it's all 11 steps, which are in the book, and we can go through these. But it's really nice that you have a journal, and you get the opportunity to, I love this great question. Step one, cultivate a weight loss state of mind. Good things about losing weight. And you've got, I think, five here. I'm sure people could do more. And you also mentioned the challenging things about losing weight, but you start with the good things. And I notice that sometimes I go to complaining rather than solutions, and I'm working on that one. But if you could look at why would you want to release, say, 5 pounds? What's the benefit of that? Do you feel good? Do you feel lighter? Do your clothes feel better? Do you spend less time worrying about it? You know, what are some of the good things about losing weight? And what have you seen in there? Like, what are some good answers, or not good answers, but answers that you've seen?
16: Sure. Yeah, I think, you know, the typical ones that most people go to, they'll say, my clothes fit better. You know, I feel happier. I feel better. But what's interesting, especially with some of the feedback that I hear from parents of kids who've come through the programs, are that, sure, they talk about weight and weight as a byproduct of the behaviors that the kids are engaging in, but what they say over and over again is, you know, my kid smiles brighter. They're a different person. They hold their head higher. Their shoulders are back. They're standing taller. They're more confident, and I think some of the things that people underestimate, that they will say, oh yeah, when I lose 10 pounds, I'll be more confident. The truth is, where you're feeling that confidence is that you engaged in behaviors over and over again that you knew were good for you, right? You know, you
17: are
16: were kind to your body. Mm-hmm. You were kind to your mind. You were kind. You were kind and in alignment with what your body needed, and that is what makes people feel good. They'll say, "Oh yeah, you know, I feel really confident because I lost this 20 pounds," and that's kind of the easiest thing to jump to. But it's more about I was able to accomplish this thing when I engaged in these consistent behaviors over time, and that makes me feel really good. It increases my internal locus of control, and that's a powerful factor in this. So good things about losing weight, sure, your clothes fit, you know, the number on the scale, oftentimes people get off of blood pressure medications. I've had kids get off metformin. metformin. I mean, there's all kinds of medical benefits, but I think the biggest one is just that I was good to myself, and my body and I feel more in alignment than we ever did before.
17: Good point. And that's probably why diets don't work, because they're so focused on the lack or deprivation or sizes of the meal or the plan or even the food that they make you eat that is associated with the program, that you don't really associate it with, this is how I want to treat my temple. This is how I want to take care of my body.
16: Yeah.
17: And I have plenty of friends and people that I've interviewed in this, in the fitness world, and they basically eat what they, what is considered healthy food and maintain a really great lean body weight because they don't want to put anything in their temple that is going to affect their energy. And that's a great way to live.
16: Mm-hmm. It's a great way to live, and it's also a big mindset shift. So they're not saying, oh, well, I can't have this, and I can't have that, and I'm deprived of this, or I'm deprived of that. It's a different way of life. It's a different way of viewing it, which is, you know, that doesn't belong in my temple. I choose not to. I don't eat those things because I don't want that here, right?
17: Right. It doesn't feel good. Mm-hmm.
16: It doesn't feel good. It doesn't make you feel good emotionally or physically. And I think one of the biggest lessons we teach is, you cannot hate yourself into loving yourself. You cannot fight this body. You cannot fight yourself. You cannot hate it. You cannot put it down. You cannot wrestle with it and end up in a place where you are happy, right? So it's not until people find that alignment with, okay, I'm going to talk to you, you're going to talk to me, body, let's figure out how we're going to do this thing together, that people can kind of settle into a natural cadence of a weight that feels pretty stable, right? It's when they stop this fighting and the dieting and the restriction, because dieting and restriction comes from, you know, I hate you, why won't you do this thing that I want you to do?
17: Yes,
16: why won't you budge?
17: Beating up.
16: Why won't you move?
17: Mm-hmm.
16: Right? There's all this beating it up and you're not aligned and you're not giving me what I want. And that never works for people. And so it's really resetting that mindset to say, all right, we're in this together. I got you, you got me.
17: That's great.
16: Right? Like, let's figure out how we're going to do this thing going forward.
17: A lot more friendly to yourself.
16: Mm-hmm.
17: So, yeah, step one was to cultivate a weight loss state of mind. Step two is to face your biological truth, which we talked a little bit about, genetics. And so if you do have parents that are overweight and so forth, and you said that it's more about nurture versus nature, can you tell someone what to do if they do have an overweight parents and they want to maintain a healthy weight?
16: Yeah, the truth is, if you are susceptible to being overweight or obese, the truth is, it's just like anything, it's just like any other chronic condition that you pay attention to on a daily basis. The decisions you make and the culmination of those decisions are going to matter. They are. So whereas we all might know those people who can go eat whatever they want and never exercise and they never gain a pound, that's not your biology. And the first step is kind of moving past that, right? Dealing with what emotions might come up for that, this isn't fair, or, you know, how come my sister can do that, or how come my husband can do that, or whatever it is, and saying, okay, the decisions I make matter. I'm going to have to be, you know, we call the folks in our program long-term weight controllers. This is a long-term focus, and you got to shift that mindset to, this is part of my life. Decisions I make matter. You asked me in the beginning, you know, was weight a problem?

0: mindset shift and say, it's important that I make decisions that are in line with my goals and values on a daily basis.
1: Well, that's cool. Okay, so that was step two about the biology, and you cover that really nicely. Step three is identify your thinking errors and food triggers. That's a big one.
0: Yes.
1: So this is a great workbook because it's like, okay, what's your current mood and what were you thinking when you either lost control around that particular or made a decision you didn't want to make? Is that what you're talking about?
0: Yeah, and so each one of those steps that you're describing, there's a whole chapter in the book on it, and in the journal there's these little exercises that will kind of say, you know, give you a mini introduction to what that chapter would be about. And the big things in step three, identifying your thinking errors and food triggers, is cognitive distortions. So it's things like I was saying earlier, black and white thinking, it's mind reading, it is, you know, disqualifying the positive. There's a whole host of cognitive distortions that we find ourselves getting into, and everybody does it. If you were to read through chapter three, you'd go, oh, yeah, I do that, you know, to a couple of them. The key is to evaluate what those are and get really, you know, get really intimate with those cognitive distortions and how often you engage in them, and then you can move from there, right? We can't move if we don't know what they are. So meeting your mood evaluator, like you mentioned, just has you stop and think, okay, if I'm in a bad mood, let me describe it. What was I thinking? What happened before I got in this mood? And start making the connection between before every feeling is a thought, every feeling. Sad, happy, you know, elated, depressed. There are thoughts that come before every feeling. And the more you can start to look at that connection, the more opportunities we have to make some shifts.
1: Now, that's wonderful. Okay, so we've got the keys there. We're going through step four, which is find your wise mind through mindfulness. Mm-hmm. So this is what to do when you get into just... You want to break a pattern, right?
0: Mm-hmm.
1: How do we do that?
0: Yeah, so step four is actually my... If I had a favorite step, step four.
1: That's your favorite? No, that's good.
0: Yeah, just because I feel like becoming a person who lives more mindfully, especially in our day and age, technology, fast pace of life, all the things we have to distract us all the time, it is that much more important that we find mindfulness and we find our wise mind. And our wise mind is that place, that gut, that place that does not steer us wrong. So, you know, this whole chapter is dedicated to finding your wise mind through mindfulness techniques.
1: I like that. And it's important, especially to get present to what you're doing.
0: Exactly.
1: Because if you're eating mindlessly, you're usually not in the present. You're behind or in front of yourself. Okay, what about when you are, though, triggered by something, which would be an upsetting situation or something that triggers you into a negative eating pattern?
0: Mm-hmm.
1: How do you use and deal with that in order to not go to food?
0: Yeah, so there's a number of techniques. One of the techniques is the STOP technique, and STOP is an acronym. The STOP technique, so that you can kind of let go of the thought that is the trigger. The thought, again, the trigger would be the emotion, whether it's anxiety, anger, fear, sadness, whatever it is. But there was a thought that preceded that. So you want to, one of the techniques we can use is the STOP technique, and the S is to stop what you're doing. You have to sort of short-circuit it. You have to take that moment to intentionally stop. T is to take a deep breath or two. Taking deep breaths sounds very simple, but it actually starts to reset your nervous system, helps your mind slow down, helps your body slow down, and your brain be able to process things in a different way. Observe your feelings and your thoughts, right? So you're kind of taking this meta-processing approach of, all right, what am I thinking right now? What am I feeling right now? And then you proceed with intention. And again, you're making that mindful decision to say, all right, what do I want to do next? It sounds very simple, but really it's this short circuit of we just go along throughout our day. We have these emotions. We react to these emotions. We meet that reality.

0: interaction with the behavior, and we just keep going. The stop technique is very quick, and it has you actually stop what you're doing and make an intentional decision. Stop, take a deep breath, observe your feelings, observe your thoughts, proceed with intention. It's very simple, but it can be, again, with repetition, it can be life-altering.
1: Mm. Now, this is, I love this technique, and it comes in the step six, the mental resilience technique, and it's so simple, and everyone should write this down. If you ever have a problem with eating something or being faced with eating something that's overindulging.
0: Mm-hmm.
1: And I love this. You can stop, number one, say, will I feel guilty, frustrated, or disappointed after eating this? Now, if you are answering yes to that question, then what do you say?
0: Yeah, then it can be, am I okay with eating it anyways? It's a simple but very important question, because you can be okay with eating it anyways if you're going to feel guilty, frustrated, or disappointed. But at least ask yourself that. Connect with your body and say, am I going to feel guilty, frustrated, or disappointed after eating this? Yeah, I think I might. Am I okay with that? Well, I don't know. Let me check in, right? A lot of people, that's enough for them to say, you know what? No, or you know what? I just want one bite, or two bites, or I'm going to skip it tonight, or maybe I'll ask myself tomorrow, or maybe I'll ask myself in an hour. It's that check-in. It's that mindful, intentional check-in.
1: Do you find that the more you exercise those two things, that the less you fall into eating a bad eating pattern?
0: Is that
1: over time really work?
0: Yeah, I do. Mm-hmm. For example, last night, my husband, daughter, and I took our first bike ride down to the ice cream shop for summer, right? It's summertime, mm-hmm. ice cream shop. You know, we're taking mm-hmm. a bike ride, family bike ride. It's very nostalgic, and there's all this emotion with it, right? We were kids, and you used to ride your bike to the ice cream shop. And he wanted a milkshake, and I asked myself this question, you know, do I want some of it? He wanted to split it. No, I'm not going to split it, but I'll have a couple bites, whatever, right? I went through this exercise and saying, do I want some of this? First of all, I have done enough work and asked myself this question enough time that will I feel guilty, frustrated, or disappointed after eating this? The answer was no. I wasn't going to feel guilt, frustration, or disappointment. But I knew that that was because I was making a mindful decision to have a little bit of the shake. I had two or maybe three kind of, you know, bites of it. I was really satisfied. That was all I needed. Mm-hmm. I had it. It was really good. It was three bites. I have no idea how many calories or what macronutrients made it up. I don't know.
1: Doesn't matter.
0: But it was really good and satisfying, and that was that, you know?
1: That's cool. That's great. And so the more you practice that, the easier it becomes.
0: That's right.
1: To move through. And so these are life techniques. These are not diets, which really does help, especially when you're... it sets you up for a life of the body that you want rather than struggling to get the body
0: right.
1: that you want.
0: Yep.
1: Step seven is movement. Now, have you met people in your practice that over-exercise, like they eat a lot, but then they exercise the next day thinking it's going to be better? Or have you dealt with that in your practice?
0: Over-exercise? Sure. Yeah. My background, you know, before I really fell in love with obesity treatment and weight management, was in eating disorders. And so I definitely saw folks who used exercise in a way that wasn't serving them, right? In a way that wasn't making them feel joy and happiness and at peace. There was a lot of over-exercising. And over-exercising really is another form of punishment and hatred and, you know, I feel guilt or shame or bad, and I'm going to punish you, body, or punish myself, individual, for the things that I feel guilty or ashamed about. For me, activity or movement or exercise should bring joy and peace and, you know, benefits of mental clarity and, you know, what do I like to do? And so I try to make that mind shift with people of, you know, what would you enjoy if you knew you had to move every day? What would you do? What sounds fun? And I think people feel like, oh, well, you know, if I have a lot of weight to lose or I want to lose a lot of weight or something, the only way to do that is this thing. It's got to be this amount of cardio, and it's got to be this amount of weightlifting, and it's got to be this and this, and it's got to be rigid. And again, even that intense holding on of your values and beliefs like that is going to make your body respond to you differently than if you were to say, hey, body, you know, what do you want to do today? Should we go for a walk? Do you want to do some yoga?
1: Well, sometimes I don't feel like working out, but when I get there, I feel great. Mm-hmm. And it's like the first 10 minutes and I feel like going longer. I feel strong or I feel happy. And I don't always feel like doing it, but I know the result of how I feel afterwards. So,
0: and don't you feel like there's a certain level of connection, perhaps, that you've made to your body to know enough if it's, you know what, today is not the day. I'm not feeling well. I'm not feeling the energy. We're going to take a break today. Or if it's a, I'm just not feeling the motivation today, but I've made this commitment to myself, and I'm going to follow through with that commitment. It's a subtle difference, but if you have that relationship with your body where you can really check in, then it'll tell you, right?
1: Well, I think that's really important. Now, there's the, again, my my guest is Eliza Kingsford. The name of the book is Brain-Powered Weight Loss. How do people get this journal, by the way, that I'm talking about?
0: Yeah, so the journal came out. So what I would say is go to my website, elizakingsford.com or empoweredwellness.com, and get on the contact list, and we will send you a copy of the journal, and it's free, and it is 11 pages, and you're welcome to fill it out and follow along with it, and I'm happy to send it to you.
1: That is so cool. Thank you for that. Step 8 is one of my favorites, and I think this is the key to everything. And it's basically set smart goals and plans, and at the end of every day, you spend 3 minutes to check in with yourself and say, what were your goals? Did you achieve them? So simple, but it's a daily accountability exercise, much like writing your food plan, food down for the at the end of every day to become accountable and aware of your food choices, which is, I think, one of the best ways to lose at least 3 to 4 pounds is doing that. You will find out where all your little hidden sneaky foods are. But this is along the lines of, you could put this at the end of your food journal for that day. What were my goals and did I achieve them? Now, what if you have a no to the answer? Nope, I blew it today. What do you do about that?
0: Yeah, and I agree with you. I think that accountability piece, it's less, again, about diet restriction and more about, you know, accountability and what were my patterns, and you can learn a lot from writing things down. So same thing with your goals. And no, if you didn't achieve them, you what you want to look at is, which ones didn't I achieve? Could I or should I have done something differently that might have changed the outcome? For instance, if your goal was to work out, and you, and that was the one that you didn't achieve, what you're asking yourself is there something looking back on it now that I could have or should have done differently? And if it's that you had meetings run over at work and then you had to go get the kids and then you had to make dinner, okay, maybe there wasn't something you could have done differently. But if it was something like you were talking about earlier, which was, oh, I just didn't feel like it, and so I didn't put my shoes on, I didn't go, you can write down there, again, for accountability, well, yeah, I, you know, I felt tired in that moment, but I could have put my shoes on and just tried to see how I felt at the gym. And then what you're looking for is over time, right? Does that happen 3 times a week? Were you feeling like you're not motivated? Right? Is that, is there a pattern of behavior there with the goals you're not achieving? And then you're looking at, did I overachieve any, right? If you set a goal for yourself to walk 2 miles a day and you're walking 4, you might need to look at your goals, right? Give it a little stretch goal, a little bit more, right? So yeah, it's in the, it's that accountability and the meta processing of, I'm not just a follower of my life. I'm an active participant in my decisions, and I'm looking back on those on a daily basis to say, how did I do to myself today, right?
1: Yes, that's good. So then you're understanding where, and consistency is also key here, is you can set it up for 30 days, and you all of a sudden make it a habit. And again, this is so much easier than a diet. Then did I eat 3 ounces of chicken today, and did I have 5 servings of vegetables? And
0: right,
1: this
0: right.
1: is a lot, and it work, and it's so much more effective because it's longer lasting. The ninth step is preventing a lapse by becoming a relapse. Preventing a lapse from becoming a relapse. What do you mean by that?
0: Yeah, so it's back to those decisions that we talked about earlier about 2,000 decisions being made in a day. A lapse would be, what to call it, if you're making 2,000 decisions about food a day, and let's say you even make 100 of them that weren't in line with your plan, that's a lapse. A lapse becoming a relapse becomes, oh man, I've blown it, so now I'm going to, I'm going to get back on my diet tomorrow, and oh shoot, it's Thursday, and why would I possibly start on Friday, so I'm going to go through the weekend, and now it's Monday, and you just don't feel like it because you've been off the wagon now for 4 days, and I'm just feeling lethargic, and next thing you know, it's a week and a half before you look back again and say, oh man, I've really strayed. That is a relapse. A lapse is a decision saying, well, that wasn't in line with my plan. A relapse is that snowballing into something that's gotten away from you. So you want to try, like I said earlier, it's your next decision that matters, not the one decision, it's the next one, right? So that's the difference between lapsing and relapsing.
1: Got it. I think that's a great point. And you have a lot more to go through when less punishing and more getting right back on track. Mm-hmm. Uh-huh. And less
0: that's right.
1: judgment, less self-judgment, getting right back on track.
0: That's right.
1: So I think I've made a couple here. The 10th one was outsmarting high-risk situations. And you'll have to just do all this. Go onto the website, which is empoweredwellness.com, and you can get this journal there and get the book as well, Brain-Powered Weight Loss, and find out how to change your thoughts and feelings and practices. And it's more about not just change your thoughts. I like these. It's very, very practical where you can go through these very practical exercises just by following this 11-step plan and going through this journal. I'm sure you've had people have success from this.
0: Yeah, we absolutely have. And I think the key is, like you said, it goes beyond just changing your thoughts, because I think that's not new information to people, right? They know they need to make a mindset shift. They know that it might be happening in their mind or in their brain, but they don't know how, right? They don't know how to get from point A to point B. Well, how do I do that? How do I change how I feel about myself? Or how do I change, this high-risk situation or what's stressing me out? And the book really step-by-step gives you tools and exercises to come back to, and that with repetition can get from that point A to point B in that mindset shift.
1: Beautiful. Well, thank you so much. I appreciate you being a guest. This is very solid information that can last from everyone from adults to teenagers. It's terrific. Thank you again, Eliza. Great information.
0: Thank you.
1: All right. And thank you all for being a part of this show. Your energy is what makes these shows happen. Thank you so much. I am Lisa Garr. And until next time, I invite you to stay aware.

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This is Anya, your 2026 National Election Supervisor. Your Pacifica election ballot links will be sent to you on August 15th. The message will say, from the Pacifica Foundation Incorporated, invitations at mail.electionbuddy.com, and the subject line will say, Vote Now, Pacifica Foundation Incorporated, National and Local Station Board Election. 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

0: 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Good morning to you. I'm Michael G. Haskins, your radio host and guide. It's 6 a.m. on a Monday morning. Coming up next is What's Going On This Morning with Frenchie Davis. Please stay tuned.
1: Hey, what's happening?
2: Brother, what's up?
1: This is a big party, man.
2: Yeah, brother, like, stop.

0: Good morning, good morning, good people. What is going on? What is going on? I am standing in for Bob Hennelly. Welcome, welcome, welcome. I am Frenchie Davis. You're still on BAI. It's another voice. I was here last Monday. I decided to do it again. It is August 24th, and we have a little weather for you coming up as well. But before we get over to weather and before we hike it over to New Jersey, let's take a little listen to national news. Here we go.
1: Welcome to 2026 Talks, where we're following our democracy in historic times. Hey, how
2: are you? Inflation has come down a little bit, but if those prices haven't come down, it's because of the tariffs, because tariffs have been put in place and essentially kept prices higher than they otherwise would have been.
1: Georgia Tech economics professor Tibor Bischetti says import taxes are raising the cost of school supplies. 25 states are suing the administration over the levies. Data from the Groundwork Collaborative finds an average new lunchbox now costs nearly $20, up a quarter in 2 years. President Donald Trump is putting new 50% tariffs on Canada, and Prime Minister Mark Carney says retaliatory levies will hit after Labor Day. Around 5% of Canadian exports will be taxed by the U.S., and Carney says his country will put tariffs on nearly $30 billion worth of goods. Even as consumers pay more, economic growth has slowed in the last year and a half. But while campaigning for the GOP in Ohio, Vice President J.D. Vance claimed U.S. factory construction is making a significant comeback.
3: Under President Trump's leadership, factory construction employment has exploded. We've added 83,000 factory construction jobs just since Inauguration Day.
1: According to the Center for Economic and Policy Research, factory construction and investment peaked under President Joe Biden because of the Inflation Reduction Act, the CHIPS Act, and the bipartisan infrastructure bill. Meanwhile, federal data shows factory construction spending is down more than a fifth from last year, while there are fewer manufacturing jobs now than when Trump returned to office. A new investigation from the nonprofit Right to Know found more than 24 chemical industry lobbyists are running key parts of federal environmental and safety agencies despite pushback from people in farm country. And Stacey Malkin with the group points out the U.S. Supreme Court stripped people of the right to sue the maker of the weed killer Roundup if they get cancer after using the product. Malkin says the court and the executive branch are moving in the same direction.
4: While they're giving favors like new PFAS pesticides and dicambas in the glyphosate executive order, they're also making significant cuts to the government's capacity to conduct science for chemical assessment.
1: It's been 3.5 years since a Norfolk Southern train derailed in East Palestine, Ohio. There were no immediate injuries, but the spill put hydrogen chloride and phosgene into the air and leaked hazardous chemicals into the water. Jess Kennard lives in East Palestine and helped found the nonprofit Rail Watch. Kennard says in spite of inaction, people haven't given up on their demands for rail safety legislation.
5: Community voices lead to change, not only in the community, but it's grassroots to global. What happened in my community in East Palestine, we're changing the game with rail safety.
1: 2 months before the midterms, the U.S. Postal Service has released new restrictions on mail-in ballots. They're in line with a Trump executive order demanding states submit a list of eligible citizens before allowing absentee ballots. Federal courts have blocked that order, repeatedly ruling the White House can't interfere with voting. So the new Postal Service rule may not have any impact, but the administration and election watchdogs are headed to court. I'm Edwin J. Vieira for Pacifica Network and Public News Service. Find our trust indicators at publicnewsservice.org.
0: And thank you so much for that news. Even though I'm not thankful for that news, I thank you for that news. Who imagined that voting for someone who has bankrupted 6 casinos would be a good idea? Okay, well, we are back and we begin this morning in New Jersey. Welcome to What's Going On. We are live, 1-212-209-2877. That's 1-212-209-2877. Where there is organizing happening that every listener in the tri-state area needs to hear about. With me this morning is Larry Hamm, founder and chairman of the People's Organization for Progress, and Karen Skeptonowski. Did I pronounce that correctly? We're going to find out. I'm trying to get close, Karen, who is a key organizer with New Jersey Poor People's Campaign, Third Act New Jersey, and the Solidarity Singers. Let's see if she's got a little voice for us this morning. Good morning to both of you. Thank you so much for being with me. Rise and shine.
6: Good morning, Frenchie. Good morning, Karen.
0: Larry, it's good to see you again. Karen, it's great to have you here. Excited to speak with you both. As we rise, I do want to give a little weather report. New York is looking kind of nice. It's nice and moderate. It's 65 degrees. We're going to get up to 80 degrees. It's going to be a lovely day, and it's a lovely day to activate and be active. And so, Larry, let's start here now. Governor Mickey Sherrill has been in office for several months now. She came in with significant expectations from a state that has been through a lot of political turbulence, to say the least. What is your honest assessment of how she's doing and where she's showing up for the people of New Jersey? And where do you see the gaps?
6: Well, I think from our perspective, her major accomplishment thus far was to sign into law the John R. Lewis Voter Empowerment Act of New Jersey. I was there at the program, essentially, that was held in Trenton, New Jersey, at the church in Trenton for the bill affirmation, so to speak, because technically the bill had already been signed. But it was a great gathering of all the sponsors. Verlene Reynolds Jackson from the Assembly should receive credit as being the prime sponsor in the Assembly, and State Senator Shirley Turner, the prime sponsor in the Senate. There was a great deal of concern. I'm going to be honest. There was a great deal of concern because we were getting mixed messages. You know, and African Americans are probably the most loyal Democratic voters in the state.
0: And a lot of people,
6: and a lot of people were like, why are we having difficulty getting this out of committee, getting this onto the floor in the Senate and getting it across the goal line for the governor to sign? And we were getting mixed messages as to who, you know, was standing in the way. And all over the state, organizations, civil rights organizations and concerned organizations, were including People's Organization for Progress, were mobilizing our members to make massive numbers of phone calls. And apparently it worked. And I want to give a special credit to the New Jersey, to Ryan Haygood, I believe now former executive director of the New Jersey Institute for Social Justice. He is going on to become the executive director of the Southern Poverty Law Center. And we wish him well, because, as you know, that's going to be a major challenge, because the Southern Poverty Law Center has been targeted by the Trump administration in this bizarro world where everything is the opposite of what it's supposed to be. Now, you know, we're going after the organization that has brought the hammer down on the Klan and on neo-Nazi organizations, filed lawsuits, got these organizations to force them to pay massive settlements, and even some of them had to be dissolved. So the Southern Poverty Law Center was an enemy of the right wing and of the fascists and racists in this country. So Ryan is going down there. So that was one major accomplishment. Another positive thing was the resistance of the Sherrill administration to hand over the voting rolls to the Trump administration. That's an ongoing fight, but it has had a twist, because in the process, you know, the governor made announcement that, in fact, through the motor voter law, there were several thousands, not tens of thousands, as some people would have us to believe. I think the number was about 6,000 or 6,500 folks who were registered through motor voter in both parties, by the way, not just Democratic Party. And that has been, you know, a challenge. Now, one of the things that has upset people recently was this suggestion from the Sherrill administration that maybe we should have some type of voter ID law in New Jersey. And people are like, oh, no, we not down with that. Don't do that, Governor Sherrill. Don't do that, Lieutenant Governor Caldwell. We don't need any more restrictions. And then lastly, and I'm sure Karen will speak to this, there has been the ongoing epic struggle for the closure of Delaney Hall. And that story has been told here many times on WBAI, yes, on your show and on other shows. So I'm not going to reiterate it. Suffice it to say that at one point, you know, people were like, you know, ICE out, no more ICE, you know, attacking protesters. And so firstly, the governor sent in the state troopers. And essentially, all you got to do is look at the papers. It looked like the state troopers were playing the same role as ICE. You know, I was actually there at the Lady Hall, you know, mm-hmm, on some of those days where the state troopers were present, and they were beating up and attacking people who were protesting against Delaney Hall. And that looked very bad for the governor. It looked so bad that even some of her allies were openly criticizing her in the newspapers. And it was bad, you know. And then this kind of similar situation when the state troopers didn't work out, Newark police were kind of sent in, and that didn't look too good either. And then Mayor Baraka, you know, had to pull back on the Newark police. So now, you know, ICE is basically carrying its own water down there. Although I do know that Newark police are there also, but not playing the same role that they were playing during that period when they immediately replaced the state troopers. So it's a mixed review with some positives of the Sherrill administration. Would people rather have had the Republican candidate as governor? No, I don't think so. But there's certainly room for improvement with the Sherrill administration.
0: And Larry, we have to say this, and we've talked about this before. And one of the things you said, you know, you had to activate, and you had to get people to call, and you had to get people to shout. And one of the biggest challenges over the full political landscape is that people for decades have been under the impression that they only have to participate in their civic duties every 2 years and every 4 years.
6: Mm-hmm.
0: And this is a daily practice.
6: Absolutely.
0: You have to be informed daily. This is why people tune in to WBAI. You have to participate regularly.
6: Mm-hmm.
0: And if it were not for those phone calls, if it were not for people activating and bearing witness at Delaney Hall,
6: mm-hmm,
0: where would these individuals, I mean, you know, the hunger strike can only go on but for so long.
6: That's right.
0: And when someone is intentionally starving themselves to bring light on an issue, it is our responsibility to feed them spiritually by showing up.
6: Mm-hmm.
0: That is our responsibility on the outside, being free for now. Because at this time, it should be very clear that we cannot take what few freedoms we have for granted. And that if you want to maintain your own freedom, you have to fight for other people's freedom.
6: That's right.
0: That's how this works. And we see that our policing systems on every level have been compromised. And you know, whoever pulled back the curtain, now we knew, if we peeked, we knew what was back there. We've always known what's back there. It's been back there since It began with the overseers. It's been back there. But somebody has pulled the curtain back, and then you can see everyone on the ICE side, on the state side, on the local policing side. This is our reality, and we must engage. Karen,
6: absolutely.
0: I see you co-signing. Larry, let's hear from you. Thank you so much for being here with us this morning. What is your assessment from the Third Act New Jersey and Poor People's Campaign perspective?
7: Well, first of all, thank you for having me this morning. We appreciate the opportunity to talk with you about what's going on in the state. One of the things that I think the Sherrill administration came in on and campaigned on, but has not really delivered too much on, is the affordability of everything going on here in New Jersey. I mean, rents are crazy, food, the cost of transportation and gas is obviously up. I will say that gas is not her fault. that really has to be laid at the Trump administration and their crazy war against Iran. But that goes to the point of, like, you campaigned on affordability. We have one of the highest poverty rates out of any of the states, in New Jersey. And something needs to be done. There needs to be action that's much bolder and much more focused on issues like housing, food, and certainly on rent. The in terms of the environment, also, Governor Sherrill has indicated that she would sign the Make Polluters Pay to Make New Jersey More Affordability Act. But we need her really to champion it. We need her to really break the logjam and push it through. This is an act that would raise $50 billion, $50 billion over 20 years from the worst polluters in the state. These are companies that, you know, have more than doubled their profits in the first two quarters of 2026. And we all know the price of oil has gone through the roof because of the war, and that does not raise prices at the pump. The global price of oil is set globally. It's set by supply and demand, and that has nothing to do with basically the money that would be raised through this act.
0: Through this bill. Mm-hmm.
7: Yes. And it's similar to the Superfund Act that was passed nationally. I personally was a recipient of some of that funding. We had a toxic situation in my neighborhood. We had an EPA trailer that was parked down the end of the block for like 10 years while they dug up the soil and got rid of the toxic materials. And that's the type of legislation we need now in New Jersey to make polluters pay for the damage that they've caused to our environment. These heat waves are getting worse and worse. Flooding mm-hmm. is getting worse and worse. Mm-hmm. We have infrastructure that's hundreds of years old at this point, and that money could be used to make our communities more resilient, provide sustainable food supply to parts of the state that need it, and mitigate flooding and a whole bunch of other issues that are caused by extreme weather events. Governor Sherrill, we need you to be a champion on this. You know, get the legislature to do it.
0: We're going to have to be our own champions as well. We are the champions that will require and demand that Governor Sherrill do what she's supposed to do. And just a reminder for everyone who's tuning in, we are discussing the bill to make polluters pay to make New Jersey more affordable. That is Bill S2338/A3735. What it does, it imposes a targeted fair share assessment on the world's largest fossil fuel extractors. Fewer than 82 companies will pay $50 billion over 20 years for their past emissions between 95 and 2024. So this is retroactive payback for the damage that they've already caused.
7: Right.
0: As a reminder that they continue to cause. So, you know, here's where your asthma is coming from. Here's where your water is being impacted. Here is where your property taxes go up. So the funds will go to property tax relief. Jersey, you know you need that. Electric cost reductions. Everybody needs that. Healthcare programs. You know this administration has undermined access to healthcare. And affordable housing upgrades and disaster preparedness and recovery. We've already seen surmountable environmental damages through climate change. We cannot deny it at this point. We cannot. Mm-hmm. And also, economically, it creates 18,000 plus jobs per year. And you know this administration is not making jobs. So we really do need this. And it reduces costs for 1.1 million New Jersey businesses.
7: Right.
0: That's why this is so pivotal. And that's why you're going to have to engage these organizations. They will support you. I'm not saying you have to leave your job, but I'm saying you have to engage. I'm saying you have to get your kids involved. I'm saying you have to get your teens involved. I'm saying, you know, remind your grandparents, let your grandparents tell you the stories of what was once before so that we don't have to go through it again. Larry.
7: And Frenchie,
0: yes, please, Karen.
7: To your point, just to mention, if people want to get involved, this Wednesday, August 26th at 10:30 a.m., there will be a rally in support of the Make Polluters Pay law in Newark at Military Park. So 10:30 a.m., show up at Military Park, show your support for this legislation. Let our legislators know that we need this and we need it now.
0: That's so, right. Take an early lunch.
7: Right. And Larry's going to MC it. So
0: and go support. Is there some place where you need signatures? Is there an online program where you can get signatures from those who maybe can't attend but still want to support you and participate?
7: Right now, we've been doing calls to the legislature. You know, call your legislature, particularly the speaker and the Senate president. The bill itself has passed all of the committees it needs to come out of. It just needs to be posted for a floor vote. So call your legislators. And when they come back in September, they need to pass this and get it on the governor's desk.
0: Thank you so much. Now, Larry, for the listener in Newark and Camden and Trenton who is looking at those utility bills, looking at those $150 plus $200, $300 electric bills and feeling squeezed, to say the least, can you make the case for why the Polluters Pay Act matters to them personally? Like, not in policy language, but just on a personal level.
6: Well, on a personal level, it will hopefully bring some relief to folks who have been impacted by environmental pollution. You know, Frenchie, you talked about the stories your grandparents tell about how things used to be. I am a grandparent. I have, I'm 72 years old.
0: 72 years young, okay.
6: I have two grandchildren. And let me tell you, I can remember on all fronts the way things were. I mean, I can remember when, you know, New Jersey had its own version of Jim Crow segregation. I mean, I was alive in the 1950s before the Brown versus Board of Education. You know, I can remember when New Jersey was the state that had one of the highest numbers of Superfund sites, places that were so polluted that they had to be remediated, not just in urban areas like Newark, but even in places like Montclair, which had a radon problem as a result of companies that were once here that used radon in the manufacture of various things, including those little watches that we used to wear as kids that glowed in the dark. Remember, the had the green dots on them. Well, they were radiated, and the Vietnam War, Agent Orange used dioxin, and dioxin was made at a factory in Newark, New Jersey. Believe it or not, and it seeps into the ground. It impacts generations. It doesn't just impact like the people who come in contact with it. It impacts them and then impacts their genes and impacts newborn children. So the Trump administration is making a war against regulation, against oversight on these companies. And we have to fight. We are fighting for our survival. And it's not just, you know, in the abstract. We are fighting for our lives and our health, our immediate health. And when we have polluters who can run amok, we get sicker. Our children get sicker. You know, our communities get sicker. So this is why we have to fight back. I mean, right now we have a section in Newark called the Ironbound, and that's where all those factories are, you know, and we have very high rates of cancer in communities down there. So this is why we have to have environmental controls. We have to have regulation on these companies. We have to have the make polluters pay bill, and probably more legislation than that. That's our immediate target. But and remember, the make polluters Pay Act is a step. It's almost similar to the John Lewis Voter Empowerment Act in that it's a backstop in the state against what the Trump administration is trying to do at the federal level. You know, we don't have support at the federal level, so we need more support at the state level to combat, you know, the negative things that the Trump administration and the Congress and the Supreme Court are doing at the federal level.
0: Yes, all three branches have been compromised. And so, again, we are going to have to champion ourselves. None of the branches are coming to save us. 435 are up for re-election. 435 right. Congressional seats are up for re-election. 33 Senate seats are up for re-election. We need to fire everybody. I keep saying, virtually everybody has to go. Everybody needs to be fired now. Nobody's doing their job. And so, Karen, as we begin to go into our mid-hour break, the solidarity singers, they bring something to a political rally that a speech cannot. What do you want people to know about showing up?
7: Well, I think there's two things about showing up. One is you know, people show up for a bunch of different reasons. One is, you know, it affects me. This is an issue that affects me. You know, for instance, if you're going to look at take polluters pay, and you mentioned it yourself, how would I convince somebody that this is in their best interest? It really comes down to who pays for the damage that's been done to our communities when we know for a fact that fossil fuel companies have damaged the environment. You know, is it going to be the communities that pay for it, the people that did nothing wrong, or are the companies that caused the damage going to be held accountable for it and basically pay for the damage? So that's make polluters pay. But when you're talking about other issues, for instance, you know, my grandparents were immigrants, but my grandparents are long gone. And so while the detention center at Delaney Hall doesn't immediately or personally impact me, it impacts me in terms of my community. It impacts me in terms of just my humanity. And so people need to stand up for each other, because as you just said, there's nobody coming to rescue us. You know, we are the people we've been waiting for. And we need to stand together and fight together to make the world a better place and to make our communities stronger and safer, and you know, the types of communities that we all want to live in.
0: Definitely.
6: Frenchie, could I say something real quick?
0: Absolutely.
6: Real quick. Everybody got to support WBAI.
7: Right.
6: We have to support the station, y'all. It's just about the only thing we have on the FM dial that a street corner agitator like myself could come on here and talk bad about corporations and all the wicked things.
0: Well, it's part of the Underground Railroad.
6: That's right. I'm serious.
0: You know, the allies are here. I'm a
6: WBAI buddy. And I urge other people to become WBAI buddies. And the other thing I want to say real quick, there's a march on Washington to defend the vote on Friday. Buses are leaving from all over the tri-state area. POP has a bus. If you like to go down to D.C. with POP, call us at 973-801-0001. And for those who are not going to Washington, we have a rally in Somerset, New Jersey. A rally to observe the anniversary, the 63rd anniversary of the 1963 March on Washington. Mm-hmm. It's going to be at the Somerset Municipal Complex on that same day.
0: Yeah. Too bad you can't gather around that reflecting pool, but that's
6: But that's a real issue, you know. I hope I don't get sued.
0: Can you imagine your own government just lying on you and be like, yeah, you vandalized the pool, just so random. It's scary. It is really scary.
6: It's a very scary period that we're living in, and it's so serious.
0: We have to show up, because you see just, you know, random person out there walking their dog, and next thing you know, they have felony charges
6: for
0: moving around a reflection pool that, you know, even the ducks don't want to go in. I don't know why.
6: I mean, Frenchie, it's in a period now where people are even being criticized. I mean, people are even being persecuted, being locked up just for criticizing the government. This is our 1984 marker. This is our 1984 period. People are literally being dragged into court because they criticized the government. And this is the epitome of tyranny. And we got to get rid of these people. Firing is too mild.
0: I agree. But if we begin with, you know, if our representatives don't want to work for us, they need to go to the private sector and work for somebody else. That's all I'm saying.
6: There you go.
0: There we are. I thank you both, Larry Hamm and Karen Sapansky?
7: Sapansky.
0: Sapansky. Right. Okay, right. I'm getting better. Grateful for the work that both of you do. Grateful. We'll continue to bring you back. We want to follow up with you, and we want updates on Wednesday and these upcoming marches and at Somerset. And we're going to keep our fingers on the pulse. Everybody's got to do their part. We have to be our own champion. I thank you so much both this morning. And we're going to take a quick little musical break. We're going to listen to a little Joni Mitchell. Yes, we are. Here is Yellow Taxi. Take a listen.

0: Let's turn this on.
1: Welcome back. Welcome back to What's Going On. Good morning.
0: Why can't I turn my camera on?
1: It's okay, Sandra. We still have you by voice. We have you by voice.
0: Yeah, I don't know why I can't. Where's the feature? It's not showing me.
1: While you work that out, I'm going to welcome you both, Kathy Leary and Sandra Hafrali. Did I pronounce that correctly?
0: Yeah.
1: Thank you. Welcome to What's Going On. And we are staying in Jersey for a minute. This is part of our tri-state community, our tri-state family. It's really, really important that we get the word out. If you're just tuning in, it is now 6:39. We are rising in the temperatures, heading up to 80 degrees today. It's going to be a lovely, mild day in New York in the tri-state area. I know I'm an unfamiliar voice. Normally you're hearing Bob Hennelly, but I pushed Bob out the way. He's working on fundraising, and I pushed him out of the way so I

0: US immigration system pushed her into the public conversation about immigration enforcement and detention. And so let's talk about the day that today, and I welcome you both in this segment. And let's visit Delaney Hall for a moment, and let's get an up-to-date understanding. So much has been happening. We spoke to Larry Hamm briefly about this. We are still working to close Delaney Hall. What is your view about progress or lack thereof that we are making at this time?
1: Well, I'll just jump in. Thank you, Frenchie, for having us on. This is always great to be able to come on to your show and talk about what's going on there and talk about the amazing people like Sandra who we get to meet every day that we're outside the hall, outside Delaney Hall, trying to help the visitors get in to see their loved ones. What we try to do is we try to make sure that people get in to have a visit because what they're doing is they're trying to free themselves. And Sandra can tell you about her story of helping to free her husband. But that's really our first goal is to free the people inside, right? And then to close Delaney Hall. We want Delaney Hall to be closed. We also want all the detention facilities across the country to be closed. None of these places need to exist. None of these places should exist. In terms of progress, in ways it feels like we've gone several steps back since the labor and hunger strike ended, because visitation has been curtailed. The visitation is half of what it was. Only family members are allowed to visit. There's a very a process that becomes lengthier and lengthier by the day for family members even to get in. Family members, their loved one inside has to supply their name, their address, their phone number, and their date of birth in order for them to be put on a list. It's now taking a week or more for people to be added to that list. And by the time they get added to the list, their loved one can be transferred. People are being transferred very
0: Wow.
1: quickly. The conditions inside are still awful. And I wouldn't say they're deteriorating because they were always awful. There's also always been almost no medical care. The heating system has never worked properly. The air conditioning has never worked properly. In fact, air conditioning was completely out in one of the units and was only partially functioning in other units during that most recent heat wave that we had, where we were at 100 degrees. And then last week, or the week before, when we were over 90 again, the air conditioning was reported to be only partially functioning
0: Yeah,
1: in
0: typical
1: the unit.
0: concentration camp stuff.
1: Yeah, I'm
0: This is
1: actually.
0: not a detention center, and I don't use that word. You can't miss words. It's a concentration camp.
2: It's a
1: We also
2: concentration.
1: have to look at it in terms of it's a typical carceral facility in the United States that people who are incarcerated, whether they're incarcerated for ICE detention or they're incarcerated because of the criminal legal system, that they are forgotten, they are considered less than human, and they have to face all these horrible conditions. Thankfully, we're focusing on Delaney Hall, but it is a problem across the carceral system in the
0: Speaking of
1: United
0: illegals, the illegals are running the country. Isn't
1: States.
0: it ironic?
1: Yeah, I
0: The
1: guess you could say
0: illegals are running the country. Okay, I said it. I said a thing.
1: that.
0: Sandra, please speak to the unfortunate space that you find yourself in. A lot of times we become activists by accident, but it's not an accident. So please speak to the space that you speak right now.
2: Well, good morning. I just want to first say that I wouldn't wish this experience on my worst enemy. It's been the most traumatic.

0: experience of my life and my husband's life, and it has changed us as people. We're not the same people we were before this experience. The day that we were boarding that flight for our vacation, we're not the same people as we were then. This unfortunately has changed us, and not exactly for the better, because my husband right now suffers PTSD, and to a degree I do too. Over this situation, it's almost hard to even talk about the situation, even though I've talked about it many times already. It's hard to even talk about it without tearing up, without getting emotional.
1: And just for our listening audience to know that you and your husband were going on holiday, and then he was pulled into the ICE detention center, concentration camp,
0: Yes, concentration camp.
1: and was there what reason or rationale did they pretend to give
0: Having
1: for?
0: an unclear status. Having an unclear status is what they told us when they took him as we were boarding the flight, as after they surrounded us as we were getting on the flight. Right. They said unclear status, and they said he was coming with them. And
1: Unclear status.
0: unclear
1: Even that
0: status.
1: framing is unclear.
0: Unclear. Yeah, the words are unclear. What do you mean by that? And they would not give any information. They just took him away, and that's it. And mind you, when they did take him, they told me, "You don't want to make a scene here." I was not saying anything to them. We were like two deer struck in a headlight. Like, what is going on here? What is happening? It all came so fast and so sudden, and within a few seconds he was gone, and I was left standing there with our luggage, surrounded by other passengers, just staring at us like, what happened? The ICE agents were not in uniforms. They were all plain clothes, except for the one ICE agent. She was in plain clothes and had an ICE lanyard with an ICE badge, and that was it. So it had all the makings of a kidnapping, right? Who are these people? We didn't know who these people are. They just appeared out of nowhere, and it was really early morning. It was 5 something in the morning. So the airport was really quiet, and these people, I don't know where they were hiding, but they just jumped out of hiding and surrounded us.
1: You were returning back into the country or just
0: No,
1: from
0: this was a
1: local
0: domestic.
1: travels?
0: No, this was a domestic flight. We were traveling from Newark to go to Florida on a planned vacation. So traveling domestically, no, it was not international.
1: Can you speak to your husband's ethnicity if that played a
0: Right.
1: role?
0: Right. So my husband is from Morocco. If you see him in public, you'd say, "Oh, it's just another white guy," but he's actually from North Africa, right?
1: I mean, I was just there at Christmas. I mean, I don't know. I had anxieties. I just returned from Cuba, on a humanitarian effort. And of course, we were concerned returning. We did everything
0: Yes.
1: legitimately, but you don't know
0: Rightly so.
1: until you find out now. And so, it's very important that this is not to deter anyone from traveling, is to promote that, again, we're going to have to champion ourselves and support ourselves because our government has turned on its people.
0: Well, after finding out that all of these detention centers are for profit, so they're actually looking for customers in their for-profit business. Okay, so this is what a business does. They look for customers, right? So we're hearing that, of course, and we're seeing my husband Saul as he was in the concentration camp. People with DACA, people have been who are like in their 50s and 60s who have been here since they've been 2 years old, 4 years old, who
1: Sure.
0: the only country they have ever known was the United States. And now they're suddenly being faced with deportation after spending their entire life here, right?
1: And he has since been released.
0: He's been released as of November of last year. And the recovery has been very difficult, very difficult. We're still recovering. My husband's still in fear. He's still in fear of being re-detained. And he has nightmares. He doesn't like to talk about it.
1: That's fair. That's a lot of trauma. That's a lot of trauma. And we have to put public pressure on congressional oversight of this, right, Kathy? If you want to speak to.
2: Definitely. I mean, I think we have really great relationships with Senator Randy Kim's office, with Anna Lily Mejia's office, with Rob Menendez's office. But there's a lot more work to do. There's a lot more. I think people need to follow their lead. To be coming to the detention facility on a regular basis, to be working with advocates, whether it's our group outside or other organizations that have members and members in the detention facility, to work, like I said before, we need to try to get as many people out as we possibly can right now. And as people are looking forward to the midterms, and it's not just about voting. Voting's important, but once the elections are done, we need to pressure all of our Congress people to let them know this is a priority for us, that we don't want our neighbors locked up in these places. And also to impress upon them, when we talk to people, when Ana Lily Mejia, Rob Menendez, and Monica MacIver went into the detention facility shortly after the labor and hunger strikes, actually right before the labor, around the time the labor and hunger strikes started, and they went into the facility to talk to folks, they were telling them, "We don't want you to make us comfy, right? We want to be free." So the focus on conditions is important. We don't want anybody to suffer. But really, what we need to be focusing on is freeing our neighbors from these horrible places where, intentional denial of medical care is torture, right? There are multiple people inside right now with tooth infections. Tooth infections, we know what to do with, right? They're easy to treat. But people are not getting care for these things. And we know that these can be life-threatening. A man died in a detention facility in Texas for an untreated tooth infection. So we to have multiple people inside without tooth in, without with tooth infections that aren't being treated is really scary. Something else that's happening inside right now is that we're hearing that people are not being screened. They're not getting a medical screening when they're being taken into the facility. And this is dangerous, not just for them, because that's a time when the facility finds out, what their underlying medical conditions are, what prescription medication they need to take. But it also screens for communicable diseases, right? Things like, hepatitis, HIV, tuberculosis, right?
1: Well, Kathy, one moment, because not only that, we have to remember that Representative MacIver is still facing 17 years for trying to intervene back from when ICE had abducted Mayor Baraka in May of 2025. So just for the sake of time, I need to remind people that the larger campaign is to stop for-profit prisons in the first place. It's not just Delaney Hall. We have to stop for-profit prisons, aka concentration camps, and just clearing closing this hall is not enough. You have to, you
0: Yeah.
1: need individual reviews of every detainee case, release where legally possible, medical evaluations for vulnerable detainees, access to lawyers and family, to end retaliatory transfers, because even if we close this, they can be transferred to another concentration camp or even out of the country to a country that they have no affiliation or connection with whatsoever. I think it's really important that we remember overall that we have to end privatized prison industry anyway, because they are incentivized to harm citizens and immigrants who are not guilty of anything, quite frankly, but just existing. So that we have to push on again, our congresspersons, if they're not here to represent us, they need to be fired. They need to be released. That's fine. Go to the private sector.
3: Mm-hmm.
1: Thank you. Goodbye. Take your $200,000 salary and your $1 million lobbyist funds and go someplace else.
0: Yes. I agree. Absolutely agree. But no human being should be in these kind of conditions. These conditions are not even fit for animals. And we wouldn't even treat animals this way. If they were in some type of animal shelter, people would be shutting it down, would be lobbying to shut it down. Inhumane. It's abusive. It would be considered abusive animals. But we're talking about human beings here who have committed no crime other than wanting a better life because perhaps their country was destabilized even by the United States. And so if we understand a lot of times the government creates the problem so that government can bring the solution. And the solution is always more money for them.
1: For them, not for us.
0: Not
1: You're
0: for us.
1: Right.
0: For them, because this is a for-profit, for-profit prisons, which are highly profitable, right? These politicians, and including the president, has invested heavily into stocks, GEOs, CoreCivic, and they're making a fortune right now off them suffering of the poorest of the poor who can't fight back.
1: Well, we're all virtually going to the poorhouse. You know, this administration is willing to burn down this country to rule over its ashes. And so we need to be mindful of that. Kathy, final word, please. What do you want to share with us today?
2: Final word. Yeah, what people I think need to understand what's going on in Delaney Hall right now. The conditions have always been bad. The conditions are, but not necessarily what we need to focus on. We need to focus on freeing the people, as I said before. And what we need to understand about what's going on there right now is that the facility is doing everything that it can, and ICE is doing everything that it can to keep people out. The transparency, the little bit that we had, keeps being eroded day by day. They are limiting the access for not just people like me who used to go in and visit. They're also limiting the access for our congresspeople who are having a much harder time getting in to visit, to see people. Andy Kim, his office saw 200 people in November when they did an oversight visit. He just did an oversight visit last week. Is only able to see 7 people because of the new regulations and rules that ICE and GEO are putting
1: in
2: place.
1: And this is why it can't be private. This is why
2: people are not allowing it.
1: Private.
0: Yeah.
1: So, Sandra, again, our love and light goes to you and your husband for safety matters. I do not want to speak his name. I want to make sure that we are safe. I don't want to evoke any sensitivities around this. But
0: It's fear. Yes. Fear of retribution, retaliation. And even while he was in there, we saw retaliation.
1: Absolutely.
0: He was retaliated against, and he, put in very inhumane conditions, punished for non-compliance, right?
1: Sure.
0: Which
1: We're at the top of the hour, but again, I want to send you both love and light, as we do all of those impacted, in this space and time. Kathy, you'll come back with us,
2: Sure.
1: and we'll do more follow-up. I thank you both for rising with us all here at the BAI family, and we'll go into the 7 o'clock hour and we'll continue this dialogue. Thank you both for being with us on what's going on this morning.
2: Thank you
0: Thanks
2: for
1: for
2: having
1: having us.
0: us. Thank you.
1: Thank you.
0: Bye.
3: Brother, what's up? Oh, this is a great party, man. I can dig it. Stop.

0: What's going on, good people? Welcome, welcome, welcome. Thank you for joining WBAI 99.5 FM. And I have a little weather for you. It's New York time. It's 66 degrees at the top of the hour. Hiking up to 80 degrees is going to be a lovely day. Yes, it is. And we thank you this Monday morning for joining us, for waking up with us. Love and light to all. And I know you're hearing a little different voice. I have thrown Bob Hennelly out of the way while he does some extra fundraising for the BAI family so that we could be here today. So I'm your host today. I am Frenchie Davis. You normally hear me on Thursdays and Sundays, but I decided to park it over here today. We're having some very important talks about the impacts of the administration on our tri-state area. And we're also going to talk about Trump in this hour and how he's blowing up the asylum process. Yes, boo, boo, boo. We've also been talking about Delaney Hall and the concentration camps. That's what we call them. These are not detention centers. They are concentration camps. We've talked about the New Jersey Polluters Act this morning as well, if you're just tuning in. So make sure that you go to our archives if you've missed some very important details. And before we get started with our guests in the 7 o'clock hour, let's hear a little national news. Take a listen.
1: From across the nation and around the world, for Pacifica Headlines, I'm Jesse Lent. An Israeli airstrike yesterday on a building in the town of Zawada in the central Gaza Strip, following a warning from the Israeli army to the owners of the property to leave the area, local residents said. Footage and reporting courtesy of Reuters. Other Palestinians were not as fortunate, as the news agency reports that two airstrikes, including the Zawada strike, killed at least three people, including a four-year-old boy, and wounded six others, according to Al Jazeera. Medics on the scene told Reuters the wide blast of flying debris and shrapnel spread for dozens of meters and wounded at least six people, including four-year-old Mohammed Abdel Salam Taha, who was later pronounced dead at the hospital. Last night, Israeli Prime Minister Benjamin Netanyahu and his defense minister Israel Katz issued a joint statement warning they would intensify strikes on Gaza following what they claimed were launches of balloons, drones, and kites towards Israel from the region. Israel warns Hamas that if the launches towards Israel do not stop immediately, the Israeli army will act to intensify strikes against those responsible for the launches and evacuate populations from areas which kites, drones, and balloons are launched, the statement read. The Trump administration is set to announce today what it's describing as its most extreme assault yet on Iran's economy, with Treasury Secretary Scott Bessent expected to announce measures that are intended to further isolate the Islamic Republic from the rest of the world, according to the New York Times. The president has referred to the new sanctions as an economic D-Day in a reference to the Allies storming the beaches of Normandy in World War II. The escalation of sanctions pressure comes as the stalemate in peace negotiations between the two countries continues. According to the AP, Iran's currency, the rial, hit a new record low today. U.S. Border Patrol has arrested the immigrant father of a U.S. sailor who was a crew member of the USS Abraham Lincoln aircraft carrier. The beleaguered vessel was relieved in the Middle East over the weekend by the USS George Washington following one of the longest deployments in modern history after reports of shortages of basic supplies, water contamination, plumbing issues, and deteriorating mental health aboard the carrier emerged. The sailor announced the arrest of his father, Luis Manuel Avias Roa, in a Facebook post verified by Reuters. Originally from Nicaragua, Roa was taken into custody at a vehicle stop in Key West, Florida, a spokesperson of the Department of Homeland Security, which oversees Border Patrol, said yesterday. I've been deployed for over 9 months out at sea in the Middle East aboard the USS Abraham Lincoln, fighting for a country that has given me everything. The sailor Joshua Avias, the son of the detained immigrant, wrote in a Facebook post published Saturday. I just got a call that my dad was taken by ICE. He added that his father was carrying his driver's license, social security card, and work permit. We have done everything through immigration to get his green card approved, and we are just waiting, Joshua Avies wrote. This is heartbreaking for me. I don't know how I can mentally continue working 12-plus hour days, knowing that my dad is somewhere possibly being treated like a criminal. A spokesperson for the Department of Homeland Security said Roa entered the U.S. illegally and would remain in Immigration and Customs Enforcement detention pending removal proceedings. Having a family member in the military is not a free pass to violate our nation's laws, the spokesperson said. President Trump asserted in a social media post yesterday that Canada wants the, quote, benefits of being a state without being one, following an announcement the previous day by Canadian Prime Minister Mark Carney that his country would implement retaliatory tariffs on the U.S. starting on September 8th, responding to the Trump administration's new 50% tariffs, which just went into effect, according to The Hill. Pamela Coulis of Fort Erie, Canada, told L'Agence France-Presse news agency that Canadians are united in their dislike of the U.S. president.
2: It's not that we hate Americans, it's that we have to thank President Trump for amalgamating Canada because we loathe him. We have the power, and it starts in the buying food. If it's from the States, don't buy it.
1: President Trump joined the hundreds of people who gathered to see an IndyCar race through the streets of Washington, D.C. yesterday, marking the culmination of a series of summer events to celebrate 250 years since the signing of the Declaration of Independence. Those are the latest Pacifica headlines for the Pacifica Network. I'm Jesse Lent.
0: Thank you, Jesse Lent. We loathe him, too. Welcome back to What's Going On. Good morning, good morning, good morning. I'm your host today, Frenchie Davis. And we return here on WBAI 99.5 FM with another very important guest. That is Anwen Hughes, who is the Senior Director of Legal Strategy for Refugee Protection at Human Rights First. Last week, Human Rights First was one of the organizations that filed a lawsuit challenging a new rule imposed by the Trump administration that fundamentally changes how people seeking asylum are treated in this country. Anwen, welcome to What's Going On. Thank you so much for being here today.
3: Thank you for having me.
0: So for a listener who has never had to think about the asylum process, can you explain what this rule actually does to a real person, someone who has fled violence in their home country, who arrives at the U.S. border today? Walk us through what happens now under this new rule that would not have happened a few months ago.
3: So since the early 1990s, there have been two processes, two agencies in the United States that adjudicate asylum cases. And one of them is the Asylum Office. And the Asylum Office was set up in the early 1990s as a specialized corps of officers who would get training in refugee matters, in how to interview traumatized people without traumatizing them further, in country conditions where that people might have fled, and so forth. And the Asylum Office has been the agency that has decided the cases, at least initially decided the cases, of anyone who is not in removal proceedings in the United States and comes forward to apply for asylum basically of their own volition. So not under the pressure of the government trying to remove them. And people in that situation have been told for decades, because this has been the law, that they will file a written application with the Asylum Office, and then they will have an interview with an asylum officer. And these things take place in a pretty office-like setting when interviewing potential clients or actual clients and talking to them about the process. I often make comparisons to my own office because the setup is rather similar, where the asylum applicant, the asylum applicant's lawyer, if there is one, an interpreter that the applicant secures, show up for this interview. And the officer is there to ask questions. It's not an adversarial interview in the technical legal sense that the government is not represented by counsel, Right? The officer is there to perform what's basically an inquisitorial function and try to figure out what are the facts here? Like, is there a claim in these facts? And it's also supposed to be non-adversarial in the ordinary sense that the officer is not supposed to be there to give the applicant grief. Is not supposed to be there to argue with the person. They're simply supposed to be performing a neutral, a neutral fact-finding function. And so that's basically how the system was set up. And what has now happened is that the administration has issued an interim final rule, saying that they will give their the asylum office discretion to simply summarily refer entire swaths of asylum applications. They're estimating that this could affect over 130 application, 130,000 asylum applications a year, that they could summarily refer those people into removal proceedings without ever interviewing them.
0: So it's just rejection primarily, depending on where you come from.
3: Well, that's where you come from is not one of the cr stated criteria for a summary referral. What they're saying is that they would be able to do this in any case where the person appears to be subject to the 1 year filing deadline and not to qualify for an exception. So there are the law says that in general you have to apply for asylum within 1 year of your last arrival in the United States. That's subject to exceptions for exceptional circumstances or changed circumstances. Similarly, they are saying that they would allow themselves to refer cases into removal proceedings if the person, if they think the person is subject to a bar to asylum. Also, if they think the person doesn't merit a grant of asylum in the exercise of discretion, because asylum is a discretionary remedy. And, you know, the problem with all of this is all they have to go on at this point is a written application. And these written applications are often filed by people who don't have counsel, filed by people whose native language is not English. They get informal assistance of varying levels of quality, and at the time when they filed, it was understood that whatever else happened, you were going to be having an interview, right? So asylum office applicants had the expectation, the reasonable expectation, that they would be able to explain any of the tough stuff. Maybe they would be able to explain some of the painful facts that they weren't comfortable telling their community interpreter. I mean, these kinds of issues arise. And at this point, all the asylum office has is this written application. And a lot of the fine details about how this is supposed to apply to people who filed before the rule went into effect is something that the agency has left to sub-regulatory decision making by the asylum office. In other words, are they planning to send people written notice that, hey, we think your case might be subject to summary referral. We have the following questions. Are they simply going to refer? Are they simply going to put post a notice on their website and call it a day? The regulation doesn't specify any of that. And again, I mean, the point of about this being an interim final rule is that it's like implementation first, notice and comment later.
0: So now there's a lawsuit by Human Rights First and other advocacy groups who have also filed a challenge. The rule applies to people who may be sent back to countries where they face torture, imprisonment, or even death on the extreme sense. With this challenge, what do you hope to happen and what are your concerns about what could happen, especially under this judicial system under this administration?
3: So, this lawsuit was filed jointly by our organization, along with and by the National Immigrant Justice Center and the Center for Gender and Refugee Studies, were the three groups involved in this. What we are hoping to achieve by this, in essence, is to block the rule, to get the rule initially stayed and then held to be contrary to law, to be unlawful. And I think our concerns here are manifold. I mean, first of all, one of the government's prime, one of the administration's prime justifications for this rule is the fact that there is a large asylum office backlog. There's a lot of ba large backlog of cases pending before the asylum office. That is true. And I would also say that's a problem that Human Rights First has been conducting advocacy on for years. And it's also a problem that government agencies have inclined their brains to, and have the DHS Office of Inspector General, for example, formulated recommendations for the Asylum Office in 2024 as to how to address the backlog. And the agency has not implemented any of those recommendations. But the backlog is obviously a concern also for asylum applicants who, think they have very valid claims and want them adjudicated as soon as possible. That's a legitimate government interest. Don't get me wrong. The problem is that what this rule is doing is it's taking that the asylum proposing to take a large chunk of the asylum office's backlog and forward it on into the even larger backlog of the immigration courts. So it's a little hard to understand how that is productive or how that produces efficiency gains unless you realize that part of the plan here is likely that a lot of these people are not actually going to get a meaningful hearing on the substance of their claims anywhere, not in the asylum office and also not in the immigration courts. Because what's been going on in the immigration courts at the same time is that the immigration courts have also started their own process, not of summary referral, because they don't have anywhere to refer those cases, but of summary denial, where, or pretermission, as they call it, where immigration judges will look at the file and decide that this person is not going to get their day in court. And this can happen in a couple of scenarios. One is if the immigration judge thinks the claim is not legally sufficient, that it doesn't state a claim under the law, which is a particular problem for unrepresented people who may be feeling very genuinely threatened, but not necessarily be on top of the ever-changing legal landscape of asylum in this country, which even for lawyers is becoming a challenging exercise. Or if the Department of Homeland Security moves to have the case basically pretermitted cut off in order to remove the person to a third country on the assumption or the fiction, depending on your point of view, that they will be able to apply for asylum in that country. So, oh, you're fleeing Honduras. How about it? We dump you in Ecuador.
0: Right. You know what is also interesting is that both the Republican and the Democratic administration had agreed on this process, like this change. What does it mean when an administration abandons a practice that was settled policy across both political lines for 50 years?
3: Well, I mean, it has a number of consequences, one of which is that it really upends the settled expectations of the population that this entire system was set up to serve. I mean, if you're seeking protection in the United States or in any other country, you're making decisions about your life. You're making decisions whether to apply for this form of relief, when to do it, et cetera, that are based on, among other things, w the nature of the system, right? What is this going to look like? I mean, as a lawyer, you get these questions from clients a lot. It's a source of major anxiety. So this upends all of that. I think it's also worth noting that the asylum office as an institution was, or something resembling that, like a specialized corps of officers who would actually be trained on this stuff. That was an idea that had been batted around and studied in the years following the Refugee Act of 1980, which was the legislation by which the United States sought to conform its laws to its obligations under the 1967 Refugee Protocol, which is the international treaty that the US signed on to, which in turn incorporates obligations under the 1951 Refugee Convention. And but it was implemented finally in response to a number of things, but one of which was class action litigation or I'm sorry, no, not cloud, wasn't, it wasn't, but litigation, challenging discriminatory adjudication practices by the Reagan administration involving asylum seekers from Central America. So there is a weird sense in which we have come full circle, but not necessarily in a good way. I mean, the asylum office was an institution that, when it was allowed to function, worked. I mean, you know, there's a lot of talk about the backlog these days, but I'm old enough to remember, and lots of people a lot younger than me are also old enough to remember, that there was a period of years where the asylum office had no backlog at all. I mean, you would file an application for asylum, you would get scheduled for an interview within 45 days. In most cases, you would get a decision 2 weeks later. It was one of the most predictable and, when it worked, efficient things that the US immigration system offered. And seeing this rule basically, you know, throw that predictability out the window and just give up on it is a sad thing. And I think the other thing that really brought home to me the lack of good faith underlying all of this was that I recently got an asylum interview notice for a client whose case had been pending for years, and saw some fine print at the end that was some less standard language on the pre-printed form, right? That was new to me. And I looked at it, and what it was telling my client to do was to self-deport. It said, if you aren't maintaining lawful status in the United States, or you're not able to maintain lawful status in the United States, you need to leave the United States, or you could be exposed to enforcement action. And if you leave right now, you know, we might offer you a monetary bonus. That's not verbatim, but that was very much the gist of the text. And again, this is new. I've never seen this before. And you think, wait a second, I told you under oath in writing that I feared for my life and safety if I went back to my home country. And you're sending me a notice asking me to appear for an interview. And in that same notice, you're telling me I'm supposed to go back to my country of persecution right now, or you might detain me. And I mean, that's one of our fundamental concerns, is that by pushing people into removal proceedings in this way, the government is putting them in a position where they're even more vulnerable to detention,
0: Yeah,
3: right?
0: is die out there or die in, again, I refer to them as concentration camps. I do not gloss over what this is as far as detention centers. But I did want to ask in the close of this segment, because we need to string all of this is connected. How does what is happening inside detention facilities connect to this new asylum rule? Is this the same pattern?
3: Well, I think one thread that runs through a lot of the administration's recent immigration actions is a desire to classify everybody who doesn't already have permanent status in the United States, or lasting non-immigrant status in the United States that's still or non-immigrant status in the United States that's still currently valid, as a quote illegal alien unquote. And what that fails to recognize is that the asylum process and the other immigration processes in this country, including standard processes for applying for a green card, are quite slow, right? They've been slow for years. And that's not necessarily, I mean, that's a problem, but it's not necessarily a fatal problem, as long as you understand that when somebody files an application for asylum, you know, they get a receipt notice that says you're authorized to remain in the United States
0: Until
3: until there's a final administrative decision on your case. You're here with the consent of the US government. You're not necessarily here in lawful status unless you have some other status that predated the asylum claim and that continues. But you're here with the consent of the US government. And the rule in general, if you had an asylum application pending, a green card application pending, an application for change of status, whatever it was that as long as you weren't bothering us, we weren't bothering you, basically, that, you know, if you were arrested for a crime, then okay, if you were convicted for a crime, you could end up facing very serious issues. But that if you were simply leading your life for a period that could stretch on for months or years, you were not seen as a problem. You weren't seen as an enforcement priority for the United States. And now there's a deliberate desire to ignore that limbo, that administrative limbo that so many people are in. And I mean, we all have clients in this situation who have been in it for a long time and who, I have clients whom I originally took on because they showed up very much shirt on their backs, who are now working high-powered jobs, right? Where their sudden disappearance creates massive ripple effects. And that's true if you're working lower-powered jobs that are simply hard and you have customers who depend on you, you have family who depend on you. I mean, the damage that this kind of thing is doing, the uncertainty that it's creating for everybody, not just the immigrants themselves, but everybody connected to them, is, I think, deliberate. I think it's a deliberate tool to terrorize people, frankly. And the detention connection is that anyone who is in this whole situation, where on the face of it, they're leading normal American lives. They're going to work every day, they're paying their taxes, they're driving cars with lawful licenses. And they're hoping to get promoted and so on. And then suddenly, all that can get taken away from them in an instant. And I think that this rule is an attempt to sort of shove more of those, more people in that situation into a situation of greater vulnerability.
0: For the sake of time, I do want to make sure for our listening family that is tuning in who is just learning of this. And if, as long as you're in a tri-state area, you are impacted by this some way, shape, or form. Anne Wynn Hughes, can you please tell our listening family where they can reach out to you to learn more information or the organization? So they can follow up to try to garner as many resources as they possibly can.
3: So we this lawsuit was just filed, so I need to check to see if our like little litigation page on it is actually up and functional. I'm sorry, but our website is www.humanrightsfirst.org. Our co-counsel in this are the National Immigrant Justice Center and IJC and the Center for Gender and Refugee Studies, CGRS. They also have resources available if you Google those terms. And yes, I think that we really appreciate your interest and your listeners' interest in this topic. It's one of these technical procedural things that is going to have a very real impact on hundreds and thousands of lives if it's allowed to continue being implemented.
0: Absolutely. And it impacts not only them, but it impacts us. We have all had a history of migration in some way, shape, form, or another. So this impacts everyone. Anne Wynn Hughes, again, I thank you for joining us today from Human Rights First. We look forward to following up on this. We look forward to a new administration too. And we look forward to the midterms. I thank you so much for joining us, and we look forward to having you back again to follow up on this matter. Thank you so much for the work you're doing and being on the front lines.
3: Thanks very much.
0: Thank you. And family here, if you're just tuning in to WBAI, welcome to What's Going On. I'm your host today, Frenchie Davis, and we're going to return right on the other side of this musical selection. Here is All the Girls Go to Hell by Billie Eilish. Take a listen.

0: Welcome, welcome, welcome, welcome to What's Going On. I'm your host, Frenchie Davis, here on a Monday, but I'll be back on Thursdays as well. I just kicked Bob out of his seat. He's doing some BAI business and helping the BAI family stay on these airwaves, non-bought media with authentic news and coverage. Not only through our tri-state area, but through the nation, through the world. And it's just an honor to be here with you today on a beautiful Monday. And it's going to get up to 80 degrees. And we're looking forward to that. And I'm also looking forward to speaking to our last guest of the moment. That is Lieutenant Vincent Varialli. I hope I pronounced that correctly. DC 37 Local 3621, and the union representing our special people, FDNY EMS officers in New York City. Lieutenant, congratulations are in order because on August 18th, 2026, a New York court handed your union a landmark ruling. So
1: Yes.
0: welcome to What's Going On. Let's talk about this ruling.
1: Good morning. Thank you. Yes, it was a major victory. Many years we have been doing this to try to make bring transparency and discrimination in the promotional process. And finally, the court has given us a victory. Hopefully, the city will follow through with it and follow the rules, follow the law. But thank you. Yes, thank you. Good morning.
0: So this means that the court ordered that the city must create distinct competitive civil service titles and implement all requisite title codes for EMS captain. That's the SEMS SS level 2 and 3, EMS deputy chief, EMS division chief, and EMS division commander. The city must design, schedule, and conduct competitive promotional civil service examinations for each of these positions.
1: That's correct. And that's this would put us in line with the firefighters and the police officers, other first responders. It would end the discrimination before this decision, or actually before the law was enacted in 2019, signed by Governor Cuomo. The prior way of processing was that there was a committee, but really, it was just if we knew who was going to get picked beforehand, it was a good old boys club. You could. They're going to pick their friends, their former partners, or whatever to higher positions and so forth. And people who just liked, I like you, so I'm going to promote you, and that's it. And, that might be fine for those in the private sector and corporate world, or if you're a small mom and pop business and you're going to promote your son or daughter to a higher position. But when you're dealing with a agency like a life-saving service, like EMS or fire or police, you need people who are tested with merit and fitness, so they know the job, they know what they're doing, they know what they're talking about. You shouldn't put somebody there that just because I'm friends with you means I get to get a bump up. It doesn't mean I know what I'm doing.
0: Well, we
1: This
0: see
1: was
0: how that worked in our administration, so we know that that's
1: right. That's
0: that's
1: right.
0: not
1: That's
0: working
1: right.
0: out so well for us. So
1: Exactly.
0: essentially, the system was rigged.
1: Yes.
0: What does that mean for EMS officers who were passed over under that rigged system? Is there any recourse for them?
1: So that's what's going to have to be worked out now, how we go about doing it. I hope to talk to the city about how we can do it to follow the civil service law. Those who weren't promoted, we need to figure out how to now have exams so people can take an exam and and get promoted properly. And the best thing about it too is it's all transparent, right? You go in, you take the test, you pass, you get a score, and then you get put on a list. That's what they did for lieutenant. But the problem was that was the only position that was done that way in promotions. When you go to captain and or deputy chief or division chief, that was a pick 'em. Everybody, whoever the new chief was, that was the people that were going to get picked. And now things have changed. Now we're going to be like fire, where you take a test for a captain, you take a test for a deputy chief, you take a test for a division chief, and you get promoted up the ranks through the direct line of promotion. And it makes it fair for everybody. You want the job? Fine. Study, learn about it, know what you have to do, and take the test and get promoted.
0: Now, this case took years to
1: Oh,
0: file. What does this ruling mean for the morale and culture of the FDNY EMS workers who have been living under a system that rewarded internal politics over merit? What do you want the public to understand about why civil service law matters to the people who respond to their emergencies?
1: I definitely think it brings up morale, as why I said earlier, my first sentence was, I hope they follow through with this, the city, because EMS needs to be. To provide the services we need for the city, for the people of the city, that's what's most important. We need to build up morale. We need to have a structure in place that people can be confident knowing that the best person for the job is in that position. And it brings up morale because people now know that there's an equal opportunity, no matter if you're black, white, Hispanic, male, female, or you go to dinners with the top chief or whatever, doesn't matter. If you're now going to take a test and people are going to know you had some knowledge because you were able to pass that test and get high enough and get promoted for that position. It wasn't given to you because of some special favoritism or nepotism or something to that effect. So definitely morale will definitely be boosted by this.
0: And also, does this create an opportunity for more retainment? Because the EMS response workers have also been struggling with fair economic and equivalent wages. They're struggling to maintain, particularly in this economy as well. Do you think that morale will also shift around that?
1: Yes, and I think pay and benefits obviously is a very important part of retention and recruitment because if you can't afford to support your family or live in the city that you work in or any of that, it's limited to how much you can do. I did it all my years, and it's very hard. You generally have to have two or three jobs, or a spouse that has a very good income to rely on and to stay in a job where you love doing it, and it's really a calling. But you can't afford to pay for anything. It's very difficult. I mean, EMTs are starting out at a little over $18 an hour. And these are people we're depending on to save our lives when we call 911. But the structure now being a level playing field may help with retention because someone, and this is a big conversation we had before we were doing this litigation, somebody who thought they never had a chance because they don't go to the right dinners or the right cigar club or whatever.

0: for New York residents that, need emergency services urgently, and ambulances are idling because there's lack of staff, there's lack of morale. How this spills over into our community directly, which is also interesting why a lawsuit would take this amount of time, considering that lives are at stake.
1: Yeah, and I want to point something out. This lawsuit wasn't started under this current administration. We're actually trying and looking forward to working with this administration to resolve a lot of the issues that, people say it's EMS issues, but it's not really EMS issues. It's really an issue for the public because we're dealing with a public health safety crisis, right? When an ambulance runs down, it's not only hurting the EMTs that can't work, it's hurting the public because they're losing that service, right? We're down, I think it's 500 EMTs right now. Response times are climbing. We can't keep the staffing going. Recruitment is very low. They're having a hard time finding people to take the job. Retention, people were losing 15 to 20 people a week of resigning or retiring. They're leaving. So EMS people that can't do this anymore, they can't live with the low pay, low benefits, lack of career ladder, they're just leaving. They're responding by saying, "I'm sorry, I can't do this no more," and they're leaving. The people that are suffering are the public, the people who are sworn to help. This is where I tell our political leaders, look, we need to fix this, not because EMS people need your assistance and make us happy. It's because the public needs the service. Population growth, the increase in call volume, oh, we're going to hit 2 million this year from 1.8, 1.6 to 1.8. Now we're going to hit 2 million this year. I mean, it's growing. It's going up, and the people, the staffing is going down. It's going in the wrong direction. We need to increase our staffing. We need to recruit better, more people, and we need to retain people. And I think this is a first step in that direction. Now we need to address the fact that we're out of contract for 4 years. There's other litigation that needs to be resolved, and the pay and benefits need to really match those of other first responders.
0: And, this is a real health crisis. If you have 8.5 million people, I can only imagine the amount of calls and crisis calls that you get in a day, in a week. And imagine people walking off of the job because they simply don't have the wages to survive. They've done everything that they possibly could to elevate their role, but instead of those elevations being on merit, they're on political or social affiliation scales. And what that means for, the kid that gets hit by the car in rush hour traffic, or what that means for somebody that's on the train that has a health emergency, and all the trains are backed up because you don't have emergency services that can get there quick enough. I mean, I don't think overall, this has been presented as our problem as New Yorkers. It's been presented, as you said, as the EMS issue. And it's really for 8.5 million people, that's our issue.
1: Yep, absolutely. Absolutely. And the way you express the train is a perfect way to explain it in that if you may think you may never need EMS, maybe you're healthy and you're never going to have any problems. But like you said, that one person who's having a heart problem, maybe a heart attack on a train, the train's not delayed. Everybody's train's delayed. Everybody's going to be late for work until EMS arrives and gets that person treatment and gets them off the train. It's the same thing throughout the city, right? Construction workers, you may get fall that one day, or somebody may cause an accident that causes you to get injured. EMS will be there to respond. Even our own first responders, firefighters, police officers, they get shot, they get burned, they fall off out of a building. It's EMS that's right there to provide them with the treatment. If we're shorthanded, and it has happened where we were at fires, we were shorthanded and didn't have enough ambulances to respond. We were lucky, we were supposed to have a complement of maybe two or three. We had one, and

0: When the chief asked, where's the other ambulances? They're coming from a distance because we don't have enough people. This puts them their lives in danger. So this is a city problem. And I'm sorry the new administration has to deal with it. They're only 8 months in, but you wanted the job, you got it. Now you gotta address this issue because it's important to New Yorkers. It's not about just EMS, it's important to New York City, the people in New York City. And it's life-threatening.
1: And thank you for that. So, what do we need to demand of this administration? Because again, it's a matter of getting the information to empower our New York citizens to carry out the will of the people. So, what is the message that we need to convey to this current mayoral administration, budget-wise? Merit-wise, because 8.5 million people cannot go without the great work of our EMS service.
0: Thank you. They need to, let's take the first step with this latest decision from the judge, and let's fix this problem. And then let's work on getting a contract and resolving some litigation that EMS has out there. Because, look, nobody wants to go through the legal process and suing and all that. But when things don't work out and endangers people's lives, somebody has to do something. So action has to be taken. So I urge that this administration sit down with the unions, talk it out, and let's come to a resolution and provide the services that people desperately need.
1: And we have to remember who this is. These unions are led by overwhelmingly women and people of color.
0: Yes.
1: And so we are also impacting homes led by moms and in these diverse communities. And Vincent, I am so thankful. Congratulations. I know you've worked hard.
0: Been almost 15 years trying to get this done.
1: Well, we're
0: I
1: not gonna make it another 15 years. So
0: hope not.
1: we're gonna put the BAI family to work. And I want to thank you. Please return back to keep us abreast in how the BAI family can support you and the EMS unions. Congratulations on this very necessary and huge victory for balance and merit. I thank you so much for joining us this morning.
0: I thank you. Have a great day, Frenchie.
1: You too as well, Vincent. Thank you so much. And I do want to welcome a caller as we go into our 8 o'clock hour. So I'm going to turn over the last 30 seconds to our caller. Thank you, listener. Good morning. Where are you calling from and what's your name?
2: Good morning. My name is Doug, and I'm from Staten Island.
1: Oh, I can just barely hear you. Can we try
2: Can you hear
1: and
2: me now?
1: There we are. Thank you.
2: Okay, I'll yell if I have to. I wanted to make the viewers aware of the asylum situation. On February 5th, the Department of Justice announced an interim final rule bypassing the normal public notice. It went into effect 30 days later on March 7th. What it does, in effect, is that an immigrant faces inexperienced immigration law judges specifically chosen for their eagerness to deport people. They were all hired by an ad from, most of them were hired from an ad that advertised for, quote, deportation judges. Their recourse to an appeal to a board is comprised of people chosen for their eagerness to deport people, and the board doesn't even have to glance at their appeal now. They can just let it sit on a desk for 15 days. On day 16th, the appeal is dismissed, and these people are ready for deportation. After this, the administration has broken the habeas process by which detained immigrants can challenge the legality of the decision. First, it's often immediately transfers people well outside the jurisdiction to where they were arrested, isolating them from resources in the community. Next, the administration cannot and will not properly address the massive backlog, and the administrative law judges are ignoring actual court orders of a few people that actually get through. In 2025, from the Board of Appeals, there was only, out of all the published decisions, only one was negative for the was positive for the immigrant. Basically, every immigrant in the published reports under the Board of Immigration Appeals in 2025. Every single one of them were set up for deportation, and they were denied, except for one person.
1: Wow. Caller, can you please, for the sake of time, we're up against our 8 o'clock hour. Can you please email me so that we can continue to...
2: I'm off the grid, dear.
1: Okay.
2: I'll tell you what, if they want specifics, go to the Progressive Populist. I think Lisa Needham, LISANEEDHAM. She's an attorney, deals with this. She also writes about LGBTQ issues and reproductive justice at dailycodes.com.
1: I thank you, caller. I thank you. I thank you for being patient, and I thank you for sharing this information. It is important to us. And I'm sorry I couldn't get to your call earlier. Thank you kindly. Family, I say this morning we covered a lot of ground. A governor being assessed by the people who elected her, a bill that could make 82 of the world's largest fossil fuel companies finally pay for the climate costs they imposed. These are not separate stories. They are one story about who the society treats as worth protecting, who it treats as expendable, and who is doing the work of fighting back. Today's guests are all doing that work. So please follow them and support them. Remember, Wednesday, August 26th, New Jersey State House Trenton, the Pollutes Act rally. HumanRightsFirst.org, the asylum lawsuit, what you can do. And Local 3621, DC 37, the civil service fight is not over. I am Frenchie Davis. It has been a pleasure. I'll see you Thursday morning from 6 to 8 a.m. on our flight 995. Have a beautiful Monday. Don't work too hard. See you soon.

0: From across the nation and around the world, for Pacifica Headlines, I'm Jesse Lent. An Israeli airstrike yesterday on a building in the town of Zawada in the central Gaza Strip, following a warning from the Israeli army to the owners of the property to leave the area. Local residents said, footage and reporting courtesy of Reuters. Other Palestinians were not as fortunate, as the news agency reports that two airstrikes, including the Zawada strike, killed at least three people, including a four-year-old boy, and wounded six others, according to Al Jazeera. Medics on the scene told Reuters the wide blast of flying debris and shrapnel spread for dozens of meters and wounded at least six people, including four-year-old Mohammed Abdel Salam Taha, who was later pronounced dead at the hospital. Last night, Israeli Prime Minister Benjamin Netanyahu and his defense minister Israel Katz issued a joint statement warning they would intensify strikes on Gaza following what they claimed were launches of balloons, drones, and kites towards Israel from the region. Israel warns Hamas that if the launches towards Israel do not stop immediately, the Israeli army will act to intensify strikes against those responsible for the launches and evacuate populations from areas which kites, drones, and balloons are launched, the statement read. The Trump administration is set to announce today what it's describing as its most extreme assault yet on Iran's economy, with Treasury Secretary Scott Bessent expected to announce measures that are intended to further isolate the Islamic Republic from the rest of the world, according to the New York Times. The president has referred to the new sanctions as an economic D-Day in a reference to the Allies storming the beaches of Normandy in World War II. The escalation of sanctions pressure comes as the stalemate in peace negotiations between the two countries continues. According to the AP, Iran's currency, the rial, hit a new record low today. U.S. Border Patrol has arrested the immigrant father of a U.S. sailor who was a crew member of the USS Abraham Lincoln aircraft carrier. The beleaguered vessel was relieved in the Middle East over the weekend by the USS George Washington, following one of the longest deployments in modern history, after reports of shortages of basic supplies, water contamination, plumbing issues, and deteriorating mental health aboard the carrier emerged. The sailor announced the arrest of his father, Luis Manuel Avias Roa, in a Facebook post verified by Reuters. Originally from Nicaragua, Roa was taken into custody at a vehicle stop in Key West, Florida, a spokesperson of the Department of Homeland Security, which oversees Border Patrol, said yesterday. I've been deployed for over 9 months out at sea in the Middle East aboard the USS Abraham Lincoln, fighting for a country that has given me everything. The sailor Joshua Avias, the son of the detained immigrant, wrote in a Facebook post published Saturday. I just got a call that my dad was taken by ICE. He added that his father was carrying his driver's license, social security card, and work permit. We have done everything through immigration to get his green card approved, and we are just waiting, Joshua Avias wrote. This is heartbreaking for me. I don't know how I can mentally continue working 12-plus hour days, knowing that my dad is somewhere possibly being treated like a criminal. A spokesperson for the Department of Homeland Security said Roa entered the U.S. illegally and would remain in Immigration and Customs Enforcement detention pending removal proceedings. Having a family member in the military is not a free pass to violate our nation's laws, the spokesperson said. President Trump asserted in a social media post yesterday that Canada wants the, quote, benefits of being a state without being one, following an announcement the previous day by Canadian Prime Minister Mark Carney that his country would implement retaliatory tariffs on the U.S. starting on September 8th, responding to the Trump administration's new 50% tariffs, which just went into effect, according to The Hill. Pamela Coulis of Fort Erie, Canada, told L'Agence France-Presse news agency that Canadians are united in their dislike of the U.S. president.
1: It's not that we hate Americans, it's that we have to thank President Trump for amalgamating Canada because we loathe him. We have the power, and if it starts in the buying food, if it's from the States, don't buy it.
0: President Trump joined the hundreds of people who gathered to see an IndyCar race through the streets of Washington, D.C. yesterday, marking the culmination of a series of summer events to celebrate 250 years since the signing of the Declaration of Independence. Those are the latest Pacifica headlines for the Pacifica Network. I'm Jesse Lent.

WBAI New York at 99.5 FM and WBAI.org on the web. I'm Michael G. Haskins, your radio host and guide weekday mornings. And I believe earlier this morning, around 6:30 or something like that, Frenchie Davis, the host this morning of What's Going On, sitting in today for Bob Henley, she said, "You have to be informed daily. That's why you listen to WBAI. That's right, Frenchie. That's why you listen to WBAI. And we hope that you will support this commercial-free, listener-sponsored radio station. Right now, it's 9 o'clock. I'll give you that number real quick, really quickly, 833-922-4692. We'll give you time to get to it. But coming up next is What's, that is to say, We Decide. We Decide, America at the Crossroads with Jenna Flanagan.

0: Welcome to We Decide America at the Crossroads. I am your host, Jenna Flanagan, and today is Monday, August 24th, 2026. We've got a lot to get to this morning. In the A block, we begin with our political panel and the escalating violence against Palestinians in the occupied West Bank. In the village of Kusera, three Palestinian families have been effectively trapped in their homes as Israeli settlers attempt to take control of their property. Palestinian-American homeowner Louis Reedy traveled from Ohio to confront settlers outside his family's home, while U.S. Ambassador to Israel Mike Huckabee, a longtime supporter of Israeli settlements, has now condemned attempts to seize Palestinian-American land, calling the actions criminal. We'll also look at Israeli National Security Prime Minister Itamar Ben-Gvir's celebration of the demolition of Palestinian homes inside Israel and ask whether we're witnessing a broader escalation in displacement and settler violence. Then, Washington turned into a racetrack this weekend for the Freedom 250 Grand Prix, an IndyCar race through the nation's capital that capped celebrations marking America's 250th anniversary. We'll look at the spectacle, the politics surrounding it, and the message the Trump administration is trying to send. Also, another surprise victory for the Democratic Party's left flank, Angie Nixon, a Democratic socialist and former union organizer, defeated establishment favorite Alex Vindman in Florida's Democratic U.S. Senate primary, despite being dramatically outspent. What does another insurgent victory tell us about where Democratic voters might be heading? And a landmark trial in Oakland asks whether Meta deliberately designed Instagram and Facebook to keep children hooked. We'll look at what the case could mean for big tech and the growing fight over who bears responsibility for the impact social media is having on young people. Plus, a U.S. citizen is facing prosecution after deleting data from his phone rather than turn it over to federal agents. His case is raising new questions about digital privacy, government searches, and just how much control Americans have over the information stored on their devices. And finally, America's national debt has crossed another extraordinary threshold. $40 trillion. We'll break down how we got here, what that number actually means, and how worried Americans should be about it. In the B block, we'll turn from politics to the human experience of war. Every Monday morning at 9 a.m., Ukrainians across the country stop for a national moment of silence to remember those killed since Russia's invasion. Pacifica's We Decide producer Ursula Rudenberg takes us inside that daily ritual and what it means for a country still living through war. Then, in the second hour, starting with the C block, we'll turn back to the growing national fight over immigration, enforcement, and policing. Pacifica producer Jesse Lent brings us a panel discussion examining calls to defund or abolish ICE and the police, the arguments behind those movements, and what supporters believe should take their place. And finally, today in the D block, we're taking a look at something most Americans rarely get to see, the machinery behind the country's deportation system. The ICE Flight Monitor is a data project that tracks and documents U.S. immigration enforcement flights, offering a window into where detainees are being moved, where deportation flights are going, and government operations that can otherwise remain largely outside the public's view. We'll take a look at what that data reveals and why tracking those flights matters. That's all coming up on We Decide America at the Crossroads. But first, let's get to the headlines from the Pacifica Global Newsroom.
1: From across the nation and around the world, for Pacifica Headlines, I'm Jesse Lent. An Israeli airstrike yesterday on a building in the town of Zawada in the central Gaza Strip, following a warning from the Israeli army to the owners of the property to leave the area, local residents said, footage and reporting courtesy of Reuters. Other Palestinians were not as fortunate, as the news agency reports that two airstrikes, including the Zawada strike, killed at least three people, including a four-year-old boy, and wounded six others, according to Al Jazeera. Medics on the scene told Reuters the wide blast of flying debris and shrapnel spread for dozens of meters and wounded at least six people, including four-year-old Mohammed Abdel Salam Taha, who was later pronounced dead at the hospital. Last night, Israeli Prime Minister Benjamin Netanyahu and his defense minister Israel Katz issued a joint statement warning they would intensify strikes on Gaza following what they claimed were launches of balloons, drones, and kites towards Israel from the region. Israel warns Hamas that if the launches towards Israel do not stop immediately, the Israeli army will act to intensify strikes against those responsible for the launches and evacuate populations from areas which kites, drones, and balloons are launched, the statement read. The Trump administration is set to announce today what it's describing as its most extreme assault yet on Iran's economy, with Treasury Secretary Scott Bessent expected to announce measures that are intended to further isolate the Islamic Republic from the rest of the world, according to the New York Times. The president has referred to the new sanctions as an economic D-Day in a reference to the Allies storming the beaches of Normandy in World War II. The escalation of sanctions pressure comes as the stalemate in peace negotiations between the two countries continues. According to the AP, Iran's currency, the rial, hit a new record low today. U.S. Border Patrol has arrested the immigrant father of a U.S. sailor who was a crew member of the USS Abraham Lincoln aircraft carrier. The beleaguered vessel was relieved in the Middle East over the weekend by the USS George Washington following one of the longest deployments in modern history after reports of shortages of basic supplies, water contamination, plumbing issues, and deteriorating mental health aboard the carrier emerged. The sailor announced the arrest of his father, Luis Manuel Avias Roa, in a Facebook post verified by Reuters. Originally from Nicaragua, Roa was taken into custody at a vehicle stop in Key West, Florida, a spokesperson of the Department of Homeland Security, which oversees Border Patrol, said yesterday. I've been deployed for over 9 months out at sea in the Middle East aboard the USS Abraham Lincoln, fighting for a country that has given me everything. The sailor Joshua Avias, the son of the detained immigrant, wrote in a Facebook post published Saturday, I just got a call that my dad was taken by ICE. He added that his father was carrying his driver's license, social security card, and work permit. We have done everything through immigration to get his green card approved, and we are just waiting, Joshua Avias wrote. This is heartbreaking for me. I don't know how I can mentally continue working 12-plus hour days knowing that my dad is somewhere possibly being treated like a criminal. A spokesperson for the Department of Homeland Security said Roa entered the U.S. illegally and would remain in Immigration and Customs Enforcement detention pending removal proceedings. Having a family member in the military is not a free pass to violate our nation's laws, the spokesperson said. President Trump asserted in a social media post yesterday that Canada wants the quote, benefits of being a state without being one, following an announcement the previous day by Canadian Prime Minister Mark Carney that his country would implement retaliatory tariffs on the U.S. starting on September 8th, responding to the Trump administration's new 50% tariffs, which just went into effect, according to The Hill. Pamela Coulis of Fort Erie, Canada, told L'Agence France-Presse news agency that Canadians are united in their dislike of the U.S. president.
2: It's not that we hate Americans, it's that we have to thank President Trump for amalgamating Canada because we loathe him. We have the power, and it starts in the buying food. If it's from the States, don't buy.
1: President Trump joined the hundreds of people who gathered to see an IndyCar race through the streets of Washington, D.C. yesterday, marking the culmination of a series of summer events to celebrate 250 years since the signing of the Declaration of Independence. Those are the latest Pacifica headlines. For the Pacifica Network, I'm Jesse Lent.
0: Thanks for those reports, Jesse. As we just heard in that report, the immigration father of a U.S. sailor on board the USS Abraham Lincoln aircraft carrier, which was finally relieved from serving in the Middle East over the weekend, following one of the longest deployments in modern history. Also, a trade war between the U.S. and Canada has been ignited following President Trump's 50% tariffs on 20 billion, still a lot of money, 20 billion worth of Canadian goods, with the country's prime minister, Mark Carney, the country's prime minister, of course, vowing to match them dollar for dollar. The national debt soared to a record $40 trillion this week on the heels of the Trump tax cuts passed last year as part of the so-called Big Beautiful Bill, and the war on Iran moved into the economic sphere, with Treasury Secretary Scott Bessent expected to announce that the president, that what the president described on social media as a, quote, economic D-Day, quote, this afternoon. So here to help break all of this down and offer their first-rate analysis is We Decide political panel Laura Jadid, a writer at firewalledmedia.com and an Army veteran of two tours of the war in Afghanistan, Egberto Willis, host of KPFT's Politics Done Right, and sitting in for Dave Leventhal this week is Pauline Park, a political scientist and the co-host of Out FM on WBAI. Hello and welcome to everyone.
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4: Morning, Jeanette.
0: Hello, hello, hello. All right. So first, let's get to it. Laura, we're going to start with you. The U.S. strategy in Iran appears to be moving onto the economic front. And what the AP is reporting is that Iran's currency is at its lowest point in history. Now, the Trump administration appears to be having some sort of success in this area. Could this be a strategy that has any chance of succeeding without hurting Americans further?
5: Well, we will see. I am skeptical in just that because we have had sanctions on Iran for decades now. It's kind of been economic D-Day for Iran. So maybe Scott Bessent this afternoon will come out with something else. It's possible that he'll get other countries who have not previously had strict sanctions or haven't, the UAE has now announced that it's going to completely stop trading with Iran. We may see more stuff like that, and that might make a difference. I do wonder how long that will last or how that will go, because while Iran can't reach out and touch the U.S., except for all of our bases in the Middle East, it can reach out and touch its neighbors. So it seems like Iran is not going to be completely helpless in the face of this. Yes, their economy is in shambles after decades of both sanctions and, frankly, mismanagement. It's not like the Iranian government is a fantastic entity. But will this actually make a difference? I'm not sure. And I think the bigger story here in some ways is this comes on the heels of America canceling exercises with South Korea. Now, Trump framed this as a message for his best friend, Kim Jong-un. It also may speak to the fact that some of our munitions are down almost 90% by some estimates. We are losing this military war. Trump is attempting to pivot to economics and to cast it as a choice that America is making. I wonder how much of a choice it is and how much of it is just necessity.
0: Well, Egberto, Iran's Revolutionary Guard spokesman, Brigadier General Hossein Mohebi, I believe is how you pronounce his name, told the Tasman News Agency that his country's, quote, missile capability is ongoing and its production continues. And he added that, quote, today, America has changed the front and gone to economic warfare because in the military arena, what Iran has at its disposal is clearly visible. That shade, if I ever heard it, what's your take?
4: It is shade. Of course it is shade. I mean, anybody who doesn't see what we, remember, we spend $2 to $4.5 million to knock down a $40,000 drone. That tells you that they don't need to have capabilities that we spend billions for, and that's what they're doing. Now, I want to kind of expand on something that Laura said when it comes to whether this economic attack is going to work. It's not going to work. Let me tell you. There is an interesting thing called SWIFT, which is how banks exchange money between countries, etc. It used to be all monies had to go through the United States on this system. Right. But since the United States started to use the dollar as a weapon, all the other countries around the world started to adapt. And adapt didn't mean that even as they cripple Venezuela, Venezuela could still sell its oil. Even as they cripple Iran, Iran could still sell its oil. Even as they cripple whatever country, they simply use their alternative methods of exchange. And that's what they're using. And that's why this particular set of sanctions are going to fail. Like Laura said, we've been doing this for decades and the country is still in existence. And look, from a point of view, the lial has lost its value. But you know what hasn't lost its value? all the exports that Iran has, and it's not just oil. Iran is a big country. Iran is a powerful country, and we should start treating them as such. They didn't stay in existence for longer than we were from being a weak people. And maybe we should learn that and have a bit of humility that all we've got that they don't right now is an atomic bomb that we are willing to use, and likely they are not.
0: Wow. Okay. Well, Pauline, I want to say, first of all, welcome back to We Decide. It's so nice to have your analysis included on the show. Thanks. And UGov poll from last week found that half of U.S. adults believe the war in Iran will continue for at least another year. What are your thoughts on this issue, and what does that tell you about where the American public at least feels and their outlook on this war?
6: Well, a bunch of things. First of all, polls also show that 2/3 of Americans disapprove of the war. It's even starting to affect Trump's base. Now, he made two big promises. He made a bunch of promises, but two big promises campaign. One was to bring down the price of consumer goods on day one. Obviously, he totally failed in that regard. The price of everything is going up. Two, no more forever wars. Guess what? We're in another forever war. The central fact here is that Trump has no strategy. He has a bunch of failed tactics. And he thought that simply by decapitating the regime, taking out the supreme leader, that the regime would collapse. He did not realize that the regime is not one person. There are literally thousands of people in the IRGC and the larger structure that supports the supreme leader. So it's not about one person. These tactics will fail for a bunch of reasons. The American public has turned against this war decisively. It's the first war the U.S. has been involved in that never had majority support. And every war the U.S. has been involved in, whether that be Vietnam, Afghanistan, Iraq, support has dwindled over time, and it will dwindle further. And so right now he has some Republican support of Republican voters. That's about it. Independents and Democrats are firmly against the war. It is dragging him down. And I think the half of Americans who think this will go on for more than a year are right, because he has no exit strategy. He has no strategy at all. And this could potentially last the remainder of his term. And so it could potentially, because he has no exit strategy. He doesn't want to admit defeat. It's obviously been a catastrophic failure. The other thing I point out here with regard to Iran, the regime of the mullahs is a brutal dictatorship. Dictatorships do not care about economic sanctions and their impact on the people. We've seen this time and again. And so for that reason, more sanctions simply will not work. Their only concern, the concern of the ruling mullahs, is they don't want it to get to the point where there's another mass uprising. But if it does come to that, they will put it down with violence as they did in January.
0: All right. Well, turning to another topic in the news, Laura, we know that three Palestinian families comprising of 10 people, including two young children, have been trapped inside their homes in the occupied West Bank for 13 days, according to reporting from Dropsite News and other outlets. Do you have any thoughts on the rise of settler violence that we've seen in recent weeks and how this may or may not impact America's relationship and its view on the politics of Israel?
5: I was struck and surprised, frankly, that Mike Huckabee, of all people, called out Israel for this. Now, he walked it back. He called them terrorists. And then the next day, he was like, oh, that was a little far. But Mike Huckabee is a virulent Christian Zionist. He has expressed that he believes that God has granted the Israelis rights to all this land. He's about as extreme as it gets. His appointment as Israeli ambassador to Israel was quite provocative. And if this is even too far a bridge for him, it does to me at least signal some kind of change. it just seems like Israel continues to reach and reach and reach. Every time their brutality is allowed to go on, they seem to just up the temperature. And, you know, you have Itamar Ben-Gvir standing there and rejoicing over the sound of the destruction of Palestinian homes. You have this mounting amount of settler violence against Palestinians who are, their crime is attempting to live on land that Israel feels should be theirs. This is colonial violence, and it's just becoming more and more blatant. Now, there are people who are just going to excuse Israel no matter what they do, but it does seem like that's shrinking. I hope so. It is really upsetting as a human being and as someone of Arabic descent to see how little Palestinian lives are valued. How, I mean, can you imagine, Jenif, what would happen if Palestinians trapped three Israeli families in their homes? It would be the number one story in the world. And that would also be wrong, to be clear. But I don't personally think that the lives of an Israeli person have more inherent value than the lives of a Palestinian person. We're all human beings. And boy, howdy, I hope that at some point before I die, I get to see the world acknowledge that fully.
0: I think that's something that a lot of people would like to see. And I say that because, Egberto, that seems to be part of, not solely, but part of what is fueling the rise of democratic socialism in America. Now, we know that democratic socialist Angie Nixon was a surprise victor in the U.S. Senate primary in Florida this past Tuesday after a campaign in which she was outfunded and outspent by her opponent at a ratio of more than 10 to 1. What are your thoughts on this victory, and what do you think is driving America's interest in democratic socialism?
4: Man, thank you for that one. I love that question. Let me tell you, first of all, the thing is, it's simple, right? America, they're waking up. America is waking up. We could find easily $90 billion to immediately fund a war, but we couldn't find $35 billion to fund healthcare. We could find all the money necessary to support a regime that most people right now believe is affecting genocide, but we can't take care of cleaning up the bad areas in Houston or New York. They can't find a place to live in New York. And neither the establishment Democratic Party or the Republican Party are doing anything about these issues. In fact, we had a meeting sometime in the last few weeks with Hakeem Jeffries and Trump's son-in-law. Okay, why would there be a relationship there when we are trying to move the country to a position that's doing things for the American people? The America is waking up to realize that when people, you remember, Jenna, when people used to say both parties are the same? They're not the same. I don't want anybody to say that I believe that. I don't believe it. But the establishment of both parties serve the same masters. And what Jeffrey's meeting with Trump's son-in-law did immediately was to say, oh my God, we're about to give the Democratic Party the entire the legislative branch. And you mean the first person that Jeffries is going to meet with is, instead of meeting with the people that want to get Medicare for all, instead of meeting with the people that really want to help the American citizenry, meet with the oligarch in chief? So, Jenna, democratic socialism, this environment right now was made for it. And let me take my journalist hat off.
0: Okay.
4: I've been a paid DSA member for quite a long time, and one that is proud to say these guys really have Americans' interests at hand. And one of the reasons Angie went ahead and joined is exactly what she said. I don't necessarily believe in everything that they stand for. I don't believe in everything the Republican Party or the Democratic Party stands for. That is what's called choices. But if I look in the aggregate at who is going to be serving the American people in this time right now, the policies that the DSA are supporting are the policies that America are yearning for if they can make that decision from critical thinking and not from fear.
0: All right. And very quickly, I do just want to clarify that the situation that I referenced earlier in Palestine, the three Palestinian families have been trapped in their homes for over 2 weeks.
4: Whoa.
0: Yes, which is still an incredibly long time. But again, taking both of the two subjects that we just discussed, and Pauline, I want to pivot to you on another big issue on the table right now. Is the announcement that the U.S. debt is I can't even fathom what $40 trillion is. But we know that the cost of the war and the president's tax cuts, the big, beautiful bill, were a big part of what drove that number to $40 trillion. For you, what is the significance of this? And do you see this number having any impact? I mean, most people can't, like I said, can't really even fathom how big of a number that is.
6: Well, you know, there is a notion that debt is a social construction. That is true. So is race. So is gender. That doesn't mean they're not real and don't have real world consequences. When you look at empires and the U.S., for better or worse, is an empire. And this may end up being a key factor in the decline of the Imperium Americanum. When you look at the history of empires, just take one example, Philip II Spain, which was the most powerful country on earth.
0: Just so you know, Pauline, we have about 30 seconds.
6: Oh, okay. Debt kills empires. And this enormous $40 trillion debt will accelerate the decline of the American empire. There's absolutely no question that it will eventually have an impact, even though it's such an abstract number that it is, in fact, hard to get one's head around. But it will have an enormous impact on the future of our country.
0: All right. Well, I'm afraid we're going to have to leave it there. But I'd like to thank our political panel, Laura Jadid, a writer at FirewalledMedia.com and an Army veteran of two tours of the war in Afghanistan, and Egberto Willis, host of KPFT's Politics Done Right, and Pauline Park, a political scientist and co-host of Out FM on WBAI. Thank you, everyone.
6: Thank you.
4: Thank you, Jenna.

0: Since 2022, Ukrainians observe a moment of silence every morning at 9 a.m. The moment of silence, by presidential decree, honors soldiers and civilians who have died due to the Russian invasion. People in meetings and public spaces, including roads and highways, stand in silence, and all public transportation and media pause for a minute. We Decide producer Ursula Rudenberg of the Pacifica Network, who is currently in Ukraine, filed this report on what this means to the people there. She also spoke with people in the U.S. who demonstrate publicly and show the Ukrainian flag in solidarity with Ukrainians. They tell her why they do this and why they see the Ukrainian struggle as relevant to Americans.
1: Every day at 9 a.m. in most of Ukraine, things come to a standstill for a collective moment of silence. Meetings come to a halt, people on sidewalks stand still, traffic stops, and people get out to stand next to their cars. I'm Ursula Rudenberg at Pacifica Network. If you're in a public space, this is what you will hear from loudspeakers.

0: That was recorded in a park in the southwestern city of Ivano-Frankivsk. I was curious what the moment of silence means to people, and so I was able to ask people in the area to share their thoughts.
1: Can I ask you a question?
2: Oh, okay.
1: During the moment of silence, what do you think about?
2: Oh, it's so difficult. My heart for friends who are gone.
1: So you miss them?
2: Yes, of course. Yes. Also, my boyfriend is a soldier, and now he's in the war. I'm proud for our Ukraine, maybe. Gratitude for our life today. I can sleep, I can eat, I can work, I can help someone.
1: You contribute?
2: Yes. Every of us can be part of these things, like a mechanism, and we go, we do, it's amazing. And it's very important to understand and know it.
1: And your name?
2: Іванна.
3: My name Оксана Розанова. 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
4: Оксана said that during a minute of silence, she's thinking about a fallen nephew. He was a defender of Ukraine.
1: Thank you. And what about you?
4: My name is Olena Dudzenko. And during a minute of silence, I think about my father. He was killed by Russia FPV drone when he visited a village near Russia border. My father was Supreme Court of Ukraine. His name was Leonid Loboyko.
1: Uh-huh.
4: He was born in this village, and also I was born, and we had a lot of our relatives here, and every week he brought them different things for life, like food, like petrol for generator, and he died 2 years ago, and my mom is alone now, and she lives with me.
1: Thank you for telling me that. During the moment of silence, what do you think about?
5: Yes, I'm thinking about how we'll go back to service, yes.
1: You think about going back to the army?
5: Yes. My brothers are waiting for me, so I should go back fast.
1: So you want to go back?
5: Yes.
6: You know, deep in my heart, I feel so proud for our soldiers. I pray for them.
7: Every day, it's the smallest effort that I can somehow say thank you to the soldier that's given their lives. And every day, I was also thinking about my hometown, Kharkiv, because a lot of civilians die every day. And for me, it's quite hard to realize that. But I understand that it is war. And during the moment of silence, I'm trying to feel or to say thank you to all the people still trying to make our future free, that in the future, all the people of Ukraine will live under the peaceful sky. And also my family and I trying to volunteer somehow to donate money to soldiers in the Kharkiv region. And for me, it's maybe one of the most important things. Try to say thank you.
0: That was some Ukrainians discussing what the country's daily official moment of silence at 9 a.m. personally means to them. But Ukrainians are not always alone in their public show of solidarity. Throughout the U.S., as in many countries, Americans can also be seen showing slogans or support for Ukraine and flying the yellow and blue Ukrainian flag.
8: Well, every Sunday from 1 to 2, we have a little demonstration to support Ukraine.
1: I'm speaking with Marilyn Brune in Lawrence, Kansas, and you're wearing blue and yellow feathers and a blue and yellow flag on your hat. So, Marilyn, tell us what is happening right now in Lawrence, Kansas.
8: People just show up and cars go by and honk to support us, and we stick out the flag.
1: Quite a few flags, actually.
8: Yeah. Yes, there are quite a few. When Putin invaded Ukraine in 2022, they organized a rally down here, and then it just kind of kept on ever since to try to keep people's minds on what's going on. They've been brave and shown their courage and shown their willingness to fight for what they believe. Unlike our current president, President Zelensky isn't a coward. His willingness to stand up for his country. I oppose illegal invasions of sovereign nations, and we should be helping them. However, the current administration is well on its way to fascism, and I don't think that Trump or his cabinet is readily influenced by the positions of the American people and what they want. I do think that if enough people contact some of our so-called representatives.
9: So you're hoping to possibly influence Congress?
8: Yeah, eventually, so that we can get back to doing the right thing.
9: When you look at the Ukrainian flag, how do you feel?
8: The blue sky and the golden wheat speaks to me. Unity with other people that have the blue sky and the golden crops.
9: All right, who else is out there?
10: This is Winnie. My husband, Friedemann, is in Germany right now. He sends something to read to you. He says, I am a native German with dual citizenship. My parents were among 3 million Sudeten Germans. In 1938, Hitler had invaded Czechoslovakia. After that, he occupied the whole country. When Putin started his full-scale war against Ukraine in February of 2022, claiming this sovereign country to be a part of Russia, I knew I had to support the Ukrainian resistance. My wife and I will protest against Putin's war as long as we can and as long as it takes. Slava Ukraini.
11: Hi there, Ursula. My name's Earl. I think a lot of the things that rose Putin to power are the same things that we're seeing with Trump rising to power as well. And so we're having a very harsh moment where we got to figure this out. We've already seen U.S. protesters die, executed by ICE in the streets. But I do believe that we have to fight authoritarianism or else we will just lose our freedoms, like many of the people in Russia. Our only hope is to organize in mass movement, just like the Ukrainians. We need to get to the streets. We need to push our politicians to do the right thing. And that's what I think I learned from the revolution in Ukraine.
12: My name is Jesse Hamblin, H-A-M-B-L-I-N.
13: And my name is Judy Hamblin, Jesse's wife.
12: We come here as Putin began to invade Ukraine. That is a real travesty. Free people have to step up and say, we don't agree with that.
13: For sure. Jesse and I drive up from Richmond, Kansas every week to Lawrence for this protest because we think it's really important.
12: Freedom-loving people should get the support of other people throughout the world.
13: If we don't, we would probably lose our own freedom, too. I've learned a lot from them about the importance of not giving up.
12: Yeah, they faced the might of the Soviet Union, you know, not giving in. I see them for a model for fighting and standing up for their own freedom. You got to stand up for yourself and look to the people around the world that can give you support.
9: Do you like the Ukrainian flag?
13: I think it's a very beautiful, simple flag.
8: This is Martha, her husband, Pat. Show her.

0: My name is Stephen Fisher. I've lived in Ames, Iowa, or near Ames, for the last 30 years. I'm a retired ER physician at the local hospital.
1: A Ukrainian flag appeared on your house.
0: Well, this house is located near downtown. It just seemed logical to put up a flag indicating I support Ukraine and members of the community. Was hopeful that other people would take up the Ukrainian cause, and so the flag had that intention, especially since the south wall of the house here faces the parking lot for the organic grocery store, which is heavily frequented. So it's been up for 3 years. It's faded and needs to be replaced. And I have a new flag already.
1: What was your point of connection to Ukraine?
0: With the Orange Revolution, it was clear that the population, especially the younger population in Ukraine, were raising up against a corrupt authoritarian type government, trying to align the economy of Ukraine with Russia. The other thing was that it seemed like life was so comfortable here in Ames, Iowa, and all that comfort is easy to mask what's going on in large parts of the world where authoritarian governments and theocracies and pseudo-theocracies dominate the people that live there, and especially younger people who are interested in other things besides kowtowing to some authoritarian. And I realize that there's really a large part of the population on the planet that is living in a dystopian sort of society, and that the stark difference between the two is just astounding. Just to step across one border and you step out of the darkness into a liberal, open community. Ukraine was an example of a community trying to pull away from old-style authoritarianism and all the associated corruption that comes with that.
1: As it affected your thoughts as an American and as a citizen of the world?
0: Well, I've learned that I can't take the comfortable status quo for granted, and that bad things can happen even in what seems like the most secure situations. It's remarkable to me that the current administration was elected in the first place. And second, even more remarkable, is that so many of the people that initially supported this administration have continued to support it. The farmers have had their markets trashed. Competent people in the bureaucracy have been fired. People running the government are completely unqualified in every respect. It's just remarkable how things have shifted because people are not paying attention to the issues that are evolving in our society. People need to wake up and realize that we're surrounded by dystopian societies, and how it all will evolve is something that will depend on how much attention everyone is paying.
2: Hello.
1: Hi, Amy. Very nice to meet you.
2: I take it you'd seen my banner that I have
1: yeah.
2: there.
1: Amy Letter lives in Des Moines, Iowa. I noticed her yellow and blue sign in front of her house one day when I stopped for a cup of coffee at Smoky Row, a popular local coffee shop. So I gave her a call.
2: The fact that the banner got your attention is obviously exactly what I was hoping for. My home just happens to be next to a coffee shop that gets a lot of traffic, and it just occurred to me that this is an opportunity. So the government of Ukraine have a Be Brave Like Ukraine campaign, and you can go to the website, you can download all sorts of images that you can then have printed, and you know, you could just print them on a home printer and stick them on a light post if you wanted to, but I decided to go whole hog and get a sturdy vinyl banner with grommets and wind holes and everything like that, because I had a sense, you know, this war is going to be going on for a long time.
1: Describe the banner for folks listening to this.
2: It's 3 feet wide. It's 4 feet tall, deep blue, and in bright yellow letters says, Be Brave Like Ukraine. It has a trident insignia of Ukraine on it, as well as the website, brave.ua, that links you to, you know, various ways that you can get involved or donate money. You can contribute money specifically for medical care or defensive technologies, which I appreciate as a violence-a-phobe.
1: What can you tell us about yourself?
2: I'm a writer and I'm an artist. I'm a creative writing professor and I have a Substack. So if you're going to put me on the radio, I'd love to plug it.
1: Go ahead.
2: Human in the Post-Human World, Amy Letter. That is my Substack in a world that ever more every year seems more and more determined to crush that humanity. And I really do feel like we need to have positive ideas of what it is that we are for. One thing that I'm for is courage. I'm for bravery. I think that we live in a very difficult world, and it's important to know who you are and be brave and stand up for the things that you believe in. And I put that sign up in part because I felt like a lot of really terrible things were happening here in the United States.

0: that were making me feel like I needed a reminder to be brave, face this.
1: For you, the Ukrainians are modeling a courageous stance.
0: Absolutely. I do think that one has to be careful about creating a caricature of the Ukrainian people, but at the same time, on the average, Ukrainians have been remarkably, astonishingly, and admirably courageous and resolute. What I do feel is our shared humanity, just because, you know, we're all in it together here. We're all on this little blue dot in space. And Ukraine, it has the misfortune of being a place where there's great clarity because there's no denying, there's no confusing, there's no muddling the situation. There's no playing politics with it. It's an unambiguous cause for good. Ukraine is right now taking the brunt of violence against what I would call the free democratic world. And I think that the free democratic world owes it to them to stand up for them as much as they're standing up for us. I think that the United States does have an obligation in this situation, but that's definitely not where the current U.S. government has put itself. And so I think that Ukraine is becoming more dependent on Europe and on individuals like me who are just willing to donate and to try to get the word out that this is a thing you can do. You know, I've traveled enough in the world to know that the primary thing that I identify is my Americanness. I was raised in this country and I have the ideas of this country and the habits of this country. And the thing that really distinguishes some parts of the world for others is that idea of individual rights and freedoms and the ability of people to make their own destinies. There are some people who seem to have a very neutral idea, like, oh, Russia's not so bad. They're just like us. And I just can't get on board with that because I know too much. The United States of America is definitely not a perfect country by any means. You know, more flaws than I can count. But in principle, in the basic ideals, the idea of America, we're supposedly always striving towards, but never quite reaching. We should be free to do and say within reason what we believe and what we want for ourselves. And so there's lots of different ways in which the free, democratic, liberal order, whatever you want to call it, that I grew up with and depended on has found itself under threat.
1: So when you put this sign up, the Be Brave Like Ukraine sign, did you put that up as a way to support Ukraine or as a message to your fellow Americans about facing difficulty?
0: Definitely the second. I was definitely thinking I want my fellow Iowans to see this sign and I want this to help them remember you can still face the challenges that the world is throwing at you and you can make something better. You can do that. That said, when I chose which banner that I was going to have printed and put up, I made sure that I got the one with the website on it because I do hope that people will go to that website, brave.ua, and help out because the United States is not helping them out and they could use the assistance. Help Ukraine.
1: Well, thank you so much for talking to me.
0: Thank you. My Substack, it's Human in the Posthuman World, Amy Letter. Thank you for reaching out. I appreciate it.
1: Thank you so much. Bye-bye.
0: Bye.
2: My name is Joyce Conklin-Van Kirk. I live in Perry, Iowa, a town of about 7,000. It's multicultural.
1: When most people think of rural Iowa towns, multicultural doesn't come to mind right away. Explain what makes Perry multicultural.
2: Quite a number of years ago, Oscar Mayer came to town, which is hog processing. And that employed a lot of Hispanic people, Black people. And we have a great little community. And I will say I live a very privileged life, but I care a lot for people that don't have such a thing. When I was young, I thought my country would always be there, indestructible. And I took it for granted. And then the Vietnam War came, and from that time on, I've been interested in political matters, the cruelty, the underdog. And my focus stepped up a great deal when President Trump was elected. If nothing else, I'm going to make a sign, and I'm going to stand at a busy intersection in Perry on Saturday, and I'm going to hold that poster to resist.
1: Describe the demonstrations that you hold in Perry. These are weekly demonstrations?
2: Yes. We are in our 72nd week. That's through summers, winter, and we always include Ukraine flags. You know, from the very beginning, I started displaying Ukraine flags on my property, 10 flags going across my bridge over a little creek.
1: Why do you include the Ukraine flags?
2: Ukraine is a David and Goliath situation. Of course, Ukraine being the underdog to have a democracy. And we're fighting for our own democracy. Those are the times we're living in. We have such a long way to go. And the damage that's been done to the world through this presidency is enormous. But we want to keep our democracy if we can. And that's exactly what Ukraine is doing. They are such a bright country and kind country, I think. There were times I thought, oh my gosh, I think they're going to crash tomorrow. It's so bad.
1: Do you think that if the Ukrainians win, that it will have an impact on the world?
2: I think yes, because it will give hope.
1: Hope for what?
2: The side of the good. To simplify it, we are trying to make a difference and grasping our share of power. It matters. Being silent is not something we can afford. We cannot afford to be silent.
1: Thank you so much.
2: Thank you too. Bye now.
1: This is Ursula Rudenberg. At Pacifica Network, we've been hearing from both Americans and Ukrainians, sharing their thoughts and feelings about the situation in Ukraine, in America, in the world, and the power of solidarity. Many thanks to everyone who so very kindly opened their inner thoughts to us for this program. Let's close out by giving more Ukrainians the last word. Here is Sofia in Ivano-Frankivsk.
3: I think our flag has a special meaning. The yellow part, it means the fields, like crops, and the blue, it means the sky. Especially the blue one is my favorite color. And for me, these two colors symbolize the freedom, as Ukraine wants this freedom. And I hope we will have this, we will achieve this freedom. Yeah.
4: I am Stanislav, head of First Voluntary Surgical Hospital.
1: The yellow and blue flag is ubiquitous in Ukraine, but also you see the black and red flag everywhere, usually flying together with the yellow and blue flag. Can you explain what the red and black flag is?
4: Yeah, red and black flag is the flag of Ukrainian resistance. It was the flag of Ukrainian partisan army in 20th century.
1: During the Soviet era?
4: Yeah. Mm-hmm. The partisans who were fighting for Ukraine against mm-hmm. Russians, against Germans, but they were fighting for Ukrainian idea.
1: That's where the flag came from. It came from those partisans?
4: Yeah.
1: So it's a pretty new flag.
4: Less than 100 years.
1: Mm-hmm.
4: The meaning of it is the fighting for independence, and the colors means red is the color of blood in the fight for Ukrainian independence, and the black is burned earth, burned land.
1: Mm. Do you see it now so much because of the war?
4: This flag was popular even before 2014, but now it's like a lot of such kind of flags because we are fighting for our independence, and this is the flag of fighting for Ukrainian independence, so it has big meaning now.
1: So the display of it is talking about the invasion?
4: Yes, it's talking about struggling for independence.
1: Mm-hmm. During the minute of silence, what do you think about?
4: Usually I think about the people who I knew who was killed in this war, friends. And my way of doing minutes of silence is kind of my communication with God. Usually I do in a very traditional prayer. I know that the same prayers are in all languages, but mm-hmm. I pray in Ukrainian. I pray for my family and for health of my family members. Mm. And I pray for the souls of everybody who was killed in this war. And I'm asking God to stop war, not only in Ukraine, to stop war in the world ever. And to teach us to live without conflicts and without the war.
1: Thank you.
4: Yeah, you're welcome.

0: Welcome back to We Decide America at the Crossroads 2026. I'm your host, Jenna Flanagan, and today is Monday, August 24th. Up next in our second hour, starting with the C block, we turn back to the growing national fight over immigration enforcement and policing. Pacifica producer Jesse Lent brings us a panel discussion examining calls to defund or abolish ICE and the police, the arguments behind those movements, and what supporters believe should take their place. And finally, in the D block, we're taking a look at something most Americans rarely get to see, the machinery behind the country's deportation system. The ICE Flight Monitor is a data project that tracks and documents U.S. immigration enforcement flights, offering a window into where detainees are being moved, where deportation flights are going, and government operations that can otherwise remain largely outside the public view. We get to all of that, but first, let's check in with our Pacifica Global News Desk.
1: From across the nation and around the world, for Pacifica Headlines, I'm Jesse Lent. An Israeli airstrike yesterday on a building in the town of Zawada in the central Gaza Strip, following a warning from the Israeli army to the owners of the property to leave the area, local residents said, footage and reporting courtesy of Reuters. Other Palestinians were not as fortunate, as the news agency reports that two airstrikes, including the Zawada strike, killed at least three people, including a four-year-old boy, and wounded six others, according to Al Jazeera. Medics on the scene told Reuters the wide blast of flying debris and shrapnel spread for dozens of meters and wounded at least six people, including four-year-old Mohammed Abdel Salam Taha, who was later pronounced dead at the hospital. Last night, Israeli Prime Minister Benjamin Netanyahu and his defense minister Israel Katz issued a joint statement warning they would intensify strikes on Gaza following what they claimed were launches of balloons, drones, and kites towards Israel from the region. Israel warns Hamas that if the launches towards Israel do not stop immediately, the Israeli army will act to intensify strikes against those responsible for the launches and evacuate populations from areas which kites, drones, and balloons are launched, the statement read. The Trump administration is set to announce today what it's describing as its most extreme assault yet on Iran's economy, with Treasury Secretary Scott Bessent expected to announce measures that are intended to further isolate the Islamic Republic from the rest of the world, according to the New York Times. The president has referred to the new sanctions as an economic D-Day in a reference to the Allies storming the beaches of Normandy in World War II. The escalation of sanctions pressure comes as the stalemate in peace negotiations between the two countries continues. According to the AP, Iran's currency, the rial, hit a new record low today. U.S. Border Patrol has arrested the immigrant father of a U.S. sailor who was a crew member of the USS Abraham Lincoln aircraft carrier. The beleaguered vessel was relieved in the Middle East over the weekend by the USS George Washington, following one of the longest deployments in modern history after reports of shortages of basic supplies, water contamination, plumbing issues, and deteriorating mental health aboard the carrier emerged. The sailor announced the arrest of his father, Luis Manuel Avias Roa, in a Facebook post verified by Reuters. Originally from Nicaragua, Roa was taken into custody at a vehicle stop in Key West, Florida, a spokesperson of the Department of Homeland Security, which oversees Border Patrol, said yesterday. I've been deployed for over 9 months out at sea in the Middle East aboard the USS Abraham Lincoln, fighting for a country that has given me everything. The sailor Joshua Avias, the son of the detained immigrant, wrote in a Facebook post published Saturday. I just got a call that my dad was taken by ICE. He added that his father was carrying his driver's license, social security card, and work permit. We have done everything through immigration to get his green card approved, and we are just waiting, Joshua Avias wrote. This is heartbreaking for me. I don't know how I can mentally continue working 12-plus-hour days knowing that my dad is somewhere possibly being treated like a criminal. A spokesperson for the Department of Homeland Security said Roa entered the U.S. illegally and would remain in Immigration and Customs Enforcement detention pending removal proceedings. Having a family member in the military is not a free pass to violate our nation's laws, the spokesperson said. President Trump asserted in a social media post yesterday that Canada wants the, quote, benefits of being a state without being one, following an announcement the previous day by Canadian Prime Minister Mark Carney that his country would implement retaliatory tariffs on the U.S. starting on September 8th, responding to the Trump administration's new 50% tariffs, which just went into effect, according to The Hill. Pamela Coulis of Fort Erie, Canada, told L'Agence France-Presse news agency that Canadians are united in their dislike of the U.S. president.
2: It's not that we hate Americans, it's that we have to thank President Trump for amalgamating Canada because we loathe him. We have the power. And if it's, and it starts in the buying food, if it's from the States, don't buy it.
1: President Trump joined the hundreds of people who gathered to see an IndyCar race through the streets of Washington, D.C. yesterday, marking the culmination of a series of summer events to celebrate 250 years since the signing of the Declaration of Independence. Those are the latest Pacifica headlines for the Pacifica Network. I'm Jesse Lent.
0: Thanks for that reporting, Jesse. Next on We Decide, we have in our C block, we turn now to the growing national fight over immigration enforcement and policing. Pacifica producer Jesse Lent brings us a panel discussion examining calls to defund or abolish ICE and the police, the arguments behind those movements, and what supporters believe should take their place. And finally, in the D block, we're taking a look at what Americans most rarely get to see, the machinery behind enforcement. But first, Jesse Lent, who hosts the show's Frontline Voices, which he hosts Wednesdays from noon to 1 p.m. on WBAI, threw a call to abolish the police in a last-minute interview. Jesse saw an opportunity to have a broader conversation about an issue that remains highly contentious among progressives as we head into the midterm elections in a couple of months. That is, whether or not to defund or abolish ICE or defund or abolish the police. At the heart of the discussion, which included We Decide regular contributors Laura Jadid and Pauline Park, is whether abolishing ICE and abolishing the police are the same thing. So we go now to that interview.
1: Something happened at the end of last week's show that I wanted to address right at the top here. I was interviewing journalist Sonali Kolhatkar about her book Breaking ICE, Community Defense Against State Terror and MAGA Fascism, along with Shannon Gibney, one of the activists whose interview with Sonali had been featured in Breaking ICE, when this exchange happened.
3: The sooner we all realize we're on the same team against powerful elites, be they billionaires or bigots and their enablers, the faster we can get, you know, our lives back, our communities back, our society back. And also the other thing is ICE are police, police are ICE. If you agree that we should abolish ICE, please consider talking about abolishing police and defunding the police. They're part of the same fight. They are not separate.
4: Thank you for saying that, Sonali, especially as a Black woman. I really appreciate that because I'm not seeing those connections made. And I feel like, honestly, like a lot of how we got here is anti-Blackness.
3: Yes.
4: You know? And people are not making that connection. Yeah, you cannot say abolish ICE if you're pro-police. You can't.
1: We were over time and I was trying to find my place in the script to read the closing credits. And I didn't say what I would have liked to say, which is this is an issue for which a variety of opinions is held on the left. And basically, we don't have time to properly address it right now. And hopefully we can return to this subject in the future so it can get the time it deserves. Instead, I merely pivoted to my outro and left it at that. This is an issue that I myself am highly divided on, and while I acknowledge that the U.S. has the largest total prison population in the world, approximately 2 million people in jail in this country currently, according to data from the Institute for Crime and Justice Policy Research at London University, and that roughly 52% of those incarcerated people are non-white, according to the Bureau of Justice Statistics. But I also acknowledge that there are nuances to this issue, and I struggle to conceive of how the U.S. wouldn't turn back into a system of frontier justice, where the biggest or the most heavily armed person wins without some form of a justice system. That's when it hit me. This is a conversation at the heart of so many heated conversations among those on the left right now. As we head into an election season, maybe we can help lower the temperature and perhaps bring some clarity on this issue for our listeners. So, here, kind enough to join us again, are Sonali Kolhatkar, who's, in addition to her new book, Breaking Ice, is the host of Rising Up with Sonali, a weekly television and radio program that airs on Free Speech TV and across several Pacifica radio stations, and writer, educator, activist, and the author of the book See No Color and Dream Country, Shannon Gibney, who's also featured in Sonali's book and is a parent leader at Minneapolis Families for Public Schools, where she helped organize school patrols and mutual aid systems to protect vulnerable families during the ICE surge into Minneapolis back in December and January. They're joined by Pauline Park, a political scientist, activist, and a co-host of Out FM on WBAI, and Laura Jadid, a writer at Slate, an Army veteran, and a member of the political panel on We Decide, America at the Crossroads with Jenna Flanagan, a show that I help produce and airs Mondays at 9 a.m. on WBAI and across several Pacifica stations. Hello to you all, and thank you all for doing this.
5: Hello.
4: Thank you for having us back.
1: Sonali and Shannon, thank you so much for returning. Sonali, the whole concept for this segment started with you, so let's let you kick this off. Can you unpack what you said at the show at the end last week, both in the clip we heard and beyond? Why is abolishing ICE and abolishing the police the same, and why do you believe we need to do it as a country?
3: We live in a country that has been so steeped in this myth that safety comes from policing, that we, most of us who aren't directly impacted by the ugly side of policing, believe that the way we stay safe is calling 911 when something bad happens. And in 2020, when the visible, when it became visible, when we were forced to confront what policing actually looks like for people of color and especially Black people in this country, you saw a huge multiracial outpouring of people who actually did largely agree that police were completely out of control. And the idea of defunding the police became something that started to be discussed in the mainstream. And very quickly had politicians backpedaling and saying, no, that is not what we, we agree that police shouldn't kill people, but we do not believe in defunding the police. And today, 6 years later, ICE is here and people are talking about abolishing ICE. The actions that ICE is taking on our streets is not unlike the low level, maybe a higher level. It's a higher level of the kind of actions that we see by police on streets of low income communities of color on a daily basis. Since 6 years ago, the police have not stopped killing people. They've continued to kill people in higher and higher numbers every year. And it's the politicians who convince us over and over again, along with Hollywood and all the propaganda that's out there, that safety comes from policing. But the left has for years said, we want Medicare for all, we want free universal health care, we want all this government-funded stuff. And that is precisely part of the call to defund police. The idea is you disinvest from armed enforcers of racial capitalism, and you invest in the things that truly keep us safe, into reducing the inequities created by capitalism. So they, you know, in the city level, our budgets are diverted into policing and away from the things that keep us safe. At the federal level, our tax dollars are diverted to ICE, to the military, and away from things that truly keep us thriving, healthy, and safe. This is an abolitionist framework. And it's something that I have learned from Black abolitionists decades ago, right? Ruth Wilson Gilmore taught me this. And it applies today more than ever. So I think the left should stop being afraid of this and should stop backpedaling from this really important decision, a really important idea, because it helps us to frame everything that we're asking for in our society. We all want things that really keep us safe rather than police.
1: Shannon, you brought up the incredibly important point in that exchange we heard, as we see proven over and over again in so many interactions with law enforcement in the U.S. There's a different form of policing here for white people that there is for everybody else. Why do you believe it's necessary to abolish the police?
5: I mean, first I want to say, too, that I think that, you know, it's an easy way to kind of dismiss the very real critiques of the police state and the carceral system by sort of, you know, going to these extremes, right? Like, oh, well, we can either have like a fully funded police state, or we can just have like vigilante justice. And that's just not the case. I mean, there are there's more and more communities, including my community. I live in Minneapolis, right, which was, of course, ground zero for the George Floyd uprising, and his murder occurred about 13 blocks from my house, kitty corner from where my daughter goes to school, in 2020. And, you know, we have a, is it called trauma? It's a trauma response team, right? And it's a community oriented response team. They just started piloting this, I think maybe 3 years ago. And I know, I think, what is the town in Washington that has it? There's different places in the country that have these response teams, because they figured out that, you know, most of the calls that police get, of course, are for mental health, are, you know, for other kinds of issues, substance abuse, all kinds of things that don't necessarily, you know, they're not best served by, you know, somebody brandishing a gun showing up who's actually not trained in dealing with this stuff, right? And so I just feel like, you know, Sonali's right. Like, the left needs to actually have like a full-throated, multifaceted, you know, deep conversation about this, both at the federal level, at the state level, and also at the, you know, local jurisdictional level. You know, it might look different for different communities. I don't necessarily know. You know, people always go to, well, what are you going to do about, you know, these terrible, you know, criminals who go around killing people, and these like drug dealers? Are you saying they don't need to be locked up? And there's not. And it's like, look, I know that there's like intractable problems, right? Like, I don't think that any one of us has one of the answers. I don't think any one of us, excuse me, has all of the answers, right? It's actually going to take all of us and all of our experiences, and I would say actually listening to Black people, the descendants of slaves, okay, actually listen to us, believe us when you hear about not just our individual interactions with police and the police state and, you know, the deportation, you know, system, you know, for it's like it's so frustrating, I guess, you know, when I remember about the middle of Operation Metro Surge, and I started seeing these articles, mostly from Latino immigrants, but not just them. Also, I saw some statements from Somali immigrants saying, you know, well, I voted for Donald Trump because he said he was going to get rid of the bad guys. He said he was going to get rid of the law-breaking immigrants. And that's not me. And that's not my family. That's not my community. So I feel really betrayed now that MEGA and Homeland Security and Customs and Border Patrol is, you know, being unleashed, you know, unfairly on good law abiding immigrant citizens. Right. And it's hard, right? Like I want to have compassion. But it's really been difficult. I will say, as a Black American woman, again, descendant of slaves, to read these things and hear these things, right? When you're just like, we have been telling y'all for generations that this is how these systems operate, and it is entrenched in racial capitalism. These people are materially benefiting from locking up folks who are innocent, from brutalizing communities. You know, that doesn't mean we don't have to deal with, folks committing crimes, right? But it's like the ways that we're dealing with those things are clearly not working right now. I'll stop right there.
1: Some excellent points. And obviously, that's one of the goals of this segment, is to try to bring these voices together. And as you said, see if we can learn from each other. I certainly don't have any of the answers. You're listening to We Decide, America at the Crossroads with Jenna Flanagan. I'm producer Jesse Lent. We're listening back to an on-air discussion I had on my show Frontline Voices on WBAI about whether ICE and the police should be abolished, with Sonali Kolhatkar, who, in addition to her new book, Breaking ICE, Community Defense Against State Terror and MAGA Fascism, is the host of Rising Up with Sonali, a weekly television and radio program that airs on Free Speech TV and across several Pacifica radio stations. Author and activist Shannon Gibney, who's featured in Breaking ICE, Pauline Park, a political scientist, activist, and a co-host of Out FM on WBAI, and Laura Jadid, a writer at Slate, an Army veteran, and a member of the We Decide political panel. We return now to that interview. Pauline, Shannon mentioned the local level. You're a Democratic socialist. Mayor Mamdani has attempted to address this issue by trying to separate mental health incidents from the rest of the policing duties in the NYPD. What are your thoughts on anything that's been said or abolishing the police in general?
6: Well, thanks for having me on, Jesse. It's great to be on with this panel. I actually am a card-carrying member of the Democratic Socialists of America, New York City chapter, though I'm here in an entirely individual capacity, and I'm not speaking on behalf of DSA, either the national or the local chapter. I think there are a few things I'd say. First, I think we need to distinguish between ICE and the police. What ICE is doing is not policing. I would call it a form of domestic terrorism. What they're doing is actually contrary to U.S. law and the Constitution. So it's not law enforcement. It's actually law breaking. So that's number one. I'd abolish ICE. And yes, broad picture, we need to dismantle capitalism. Neoliberal capitalism has been an absolute disaster for the working class and poor people in this country, including people of color. And I'd say that we need to radically restructure what policing looks like in this country. New York Police Department, NYPD, has a budget of $6.5 billion. If you throw in overtime, and there's a side conversation we could have about the abuse of overtime, that's a whole nother scandal that we don't have time to get into. But if you throw in overtime, it's nearly twice that much. $10 billion is larger than the budgets of most foreign militaries. So that alone is kind of obscene, right? So I think we need to completely rethink that. I also think that Zoran Mamdani, as mayor, is trying to move forward the idea that there are a lot of functions that the police perform that they do not do well, right? If someone is having a mental health crisis, whether that person be unhoused or not, sending in someone with guns blazing is probably not going to result in a happy outcome. And in fact, if you talk to the police, a lot of them say, we're not trained social workers. We don't want to deal. This is not why we went into policing, to deal with people with mental health crises and other things that really are more appropriate for social workers. So a lot of the work that has been assigned to the police, they don't actually want, right? So, in that specific instance, I think we actually should be listening to the police on that score. I think where things get a little bit more complicated is talking about complete abolition of the police. It's sort of like calls for abolition of the carceral state. I think we could radically reduce the prison population. We have the second largest prison population of any country in the world after China. And not only
7: actually,
6: just...
7: I think we're number one. Sorry to interrupt, but researching this segment, I think we've surpassed China in recent years.
6: Okay. And China has a population of 1.3 billion people. They're, you know, it's like four times larger than us. That's ridiculous. And yes, there's a profit-driven motive in terms of contracting for a lot of these functions. That being said, there are two points I'd make that I think are really important. Number one, on a practical level, if you abolish the police, then what? Right? I favor taking a huge chunk of the NYPD budget and allocating it to unarmed community-based patrols from people in that community. However, I'm realistic enough to know that they cannot handle everything. There are violent crimes that they will not be equipped to handle, particularly if they're unarmed. And so there's a parallel in a way with prisons, which is, I think we could easily open up the prisons and get, you know, let out maybe 75% of the population, and there would not be an increase in crime. However, there are a small number of people who, let's admit it, that probably need to be in prison. A small number of people for whom that is the appropriate punishment. It's much smaller than the current prison population by a huge amount, but I think that's only being realistic. The other point that I make is a more political one, which is that when you go to the public, and, you know, we've been talking about communities of color, I think the slogan defund the police was really misunderstood, because I think a lot of people meant by it, and I certainly mean by it, speaking for myself, radically reduce the police budget and radically restructure policing. But when people hear get rid of the police altogether, then their response is, okay, then what? If you have a bodega owner in, you know, Latino or...
5: I'd like to jump in, if you don't mind, because, I mean, these are the same arguments we've heard over and over again against abolishing the police, Jesse. I mean, there's a misunderstanding when because this casts abolitionists as some pie in the sky, idealistic people who want everybody to live in rampant anarchy. And that is absolutely not true. Abolitionists have been, you know, do not say, let's get rid of the police tomorrow. The process of abolition is one of doing exactly what you're saying, removing money from policing and putting it into the things that keep us safe. You could apply the exact same arguments that you're saying about police to ICE. There's always going to be a small number of immigrants that are going to need to be rounded up, deported, and detained. And therefore, we should talk about reducing ICE's budget rather than abolishing ICE. If we can talk about abolishing ICE because they are thugs who terrorize communities, and that we should take a different approach to immigration. And other people are...
6: This is not policing.
5: Do the exact same thing. Let's take a different approach to policing.
7: Okay, Sonali. Yeah, definitely. And you know, we want to keep a respectful. This is just a conversation here. Not debating. And I just want to make sure. No. And I should have said that at the outset. We're just trying to allow everyone the space to express themselves. We are not going to solve this issue. But Pauline, would you maybe like to respond to anything that Sonali said? And then Laura, I promise we'll bring you in. It's a big panel today.
6: Well, I agree with Sonali in terms of a process that we need to a process of transformation. But I would just say, if you talk to people in communities of color, first of all, they don't speak with one voice. They're as diverse ideologically and politically as, you know, any other group of people, right? Secondly, they have genuine fears, and simply saying abolishing the police, you will not get probably more than 5% support in the population for that. And we have to approach this in a way that's principled and pragmatic. The goal has to be the elimination of policing as we see it today. Yes, I think we all agree on that. What replaces that? We have to be practical and think about real life situations and have real life solutions based on lived experience that's informed by the lived experience of people, certainly in communities of color and more broadly. And I suspect that leads us to a point not of abolition, but of radical restructuring and reimagining a transformation of what policing is from what it is now, which is clearly not only not working, but is abusive and, I would argue, unconstitutional in many ways.
7: Laura Jadid, you've done extensive reporting on ICE, even going undercover as an ICE agent for Slate to demonstrate how easy it is to get hired at Immigration and Customs Enforcement. Do you agree with Sonali that abolishing ICE and abolishing the police are so closely related?
8: I do think these issues are related, and I think they're related because we're seeing right now ICE is very fervent effort to connect themselves with the police in the eyes of the public. Tim Homan, when he gets up and talks, does not miss an opportunity to talk about how they're just law enforcement and how they're just, you know, good cops doing good things. And so I think it really is impossible to talk about ICE without talking about policing. So I think that's a really good point. I think also, on the other hand, violent crime did not begin when capitalism did. It will not end when capitalism ends. Capitalism makes it a lot worse. There is no doubt about this. But unfortunately, violence is a feature of humanity. I do not think, so let's back up. What do people who haven't really, you know, white people who haven't really thought about this, when they think of the police, they think about this force where if they're in trouble, they can call them and the police will come over and take care of them. If they're in danger, the police will come out and help them out. If they're having some kind of crisis, the police are there. Now, that does not exist. That's not real. We don't have that. But I would like to have that, and I don't see any reason why we can't have that. We can't have it with the police as they exist. I am an abolitionist in the sense that I think that the culture of the police as we know it, which is an organization descended ideologically and literally from slave catchers and union buskers, that I don't believe can be reformed. I believe we have to abolish that institution. But I do think that that institution can be replaced with an institution that actually does protect and serve people. It's going to be complicated to make it, but I believe that we can. And I think that one of the issues with the slogan abolish the police is that it puts two somewhat different camps into the same slogan. There's what I just described, and there are people who do not believe that we need police. They believe that we can get to a point in society where we can resolve differences in ways that do not involve a carceral state at all. And I think that the problem with the slogan is that it makes it difficult to have that debate, which I think is a good debate. I mean, you hear which side I'm on it. There is a different side. I think there should be dialogue between those two sides. But I feel like that, to me, is the argument that I'm interested in having, because as I think everyone on this panel has outlined, the police as they exist right now do not protect and serve the people. They actually harm the people. I don't think it can be reformed, but we need to figure out what comes next. And we need to be able to do that while addressing the fact that violent crime does exist. And again, this is a conversation that we can and should have. And this seems like a good starting point, what we're doing here. Obviously, this is a starting point. I think it would be really cool to have that debate. And I hope maybe we can someday.
7: Yes, I do too, and that's a great idea. And one thing that occurred to me as I was preparing for this and was confirmed as we attempted to execute it, this should have been much longer. So hopefully we can all come back. And I want to thank all my guests. These are the kind of segments that you never know what will happen until it happens. But I think everyone made some really great points, and I personally feel much more informed about this issue and still have a lot to think about. And we will continue to have these kind of difficult conversations because, quite frankly, as progressives, if we can't talk to each other about the difficult things that we're not in lockstep with one another, I don't know how we can move forward. So I'd like to thank my guests, Sonali Kolhatkar, who's the host of Rising Up with Sonali, a weekly television and radio program that airs on Free Speech TV and across several Pacific Network stations. She's also the author of the new book, Breaking Ice, Community Defense Against State Terror and MAGA Fascism, which documents the stories of some of the activists who've been fighting back against the unjust actions of ICE agents throughout the country during President Trump's second term. Author and activist Shannon Gibney, a parent leader at Minneapolis Families for Public Schools, where she helped organize school patrols and mutual aid systems to protect vulnerable families during the ICE surge into Minneapolis and St. Paul, Minnesota, back in December and January. Pauline Park, a political scientist, activist, and a co-host of Out FM on WBAI. And Laura Jadid, a writer at Slate, an Army veteran, and a member of the political panel of We Decide. Thank you all for this vital conversation.

0: When President Trump was running in 2024, he vowed to undertake a massive deportation campaign that he pledged would target millions of people in the U.S. who he said were in this country illegally and were also criminals. A year and a half into Trump 2.0, ICE has abducted hundreds of thousands of law-abiding people, including scores of American citizens. Dozens of detainees have died in custody, and ICE has shot and killed several people, including Renee Good and Alex Preddy. Two American citizens in Minneapolis in the midst of a violent ICE siege of the Twin City. In the process of decades of immigration law and precedent have been swept away, and longtime U.S. residents with deep familial ties in this country, including the parents of a U.S. citizen children, have been whisked away and flown out of the country. So with us now is Robin Barnard, Vice President of Refugee and Immigrant Rights with Human Rights First, which has been around since 1978. Robin, welcome to the show.
1: Thank you, Jenna. Thanks for having me.
0: Absolutely. Can you put what's been happening during the second Trump administration into some sort of historical perspective? Is this something new for America, or have we been here in some form before?
1: Yeah, I mean, it's kind of hard to quantify or put words to what the immigrant community has been experiencing in the last 18 months and what those of us who represent people who are here in the United States seeking asylum lawfully, I should say, because that is the legal right, the real terror that people have been experiencing is really distressing. It is not something that we have experienced at this level. And as you mentioned, there are many people that are being picked up and detained, some flown out of this country quickly before they have a chance to challenge that detention or deportation, in some cases to third countries that they have no ties to, no history in. And there are people that have legal status in this country. We've tracked deportations of people who immigration judges have ordered should be allowed to stay in the United States permanently and have protection from deportation. And nevertheless, ICE has seen fit to detain them and deport them to third countries. So it's a hard thing to answer neatly, just how people are feeling after 18 months of this second Trump administration.
0: Well, one of the foundational questions that gets lost in the horrific ICE headlines is whether or not people here in the United States enjoy the same U.S. constitutional civil liberty protections and due process, as you alluded to, that U.S. citizens enjoy. What are the distinctions that are being made here?
1: Well, absolutely. At a fundamental level, we're talking about people, in some cases, who've lived in this country for decades, who are then being abruptly detained and denied their rights to have any kind of review of their detention and access to liberty. Non-citizens, just like anyone who's born in this country, have certain rights that are protected by our Constitution. And that's why you're seeing people fighting in court and winning in challenging some of the actions of this Trump administration. Your listeners may remember last year when that group of Salvadoran and Venezuelan men who were flown to the notorious Cecot prison, where there are documented accounts of torture. In the middle of the night, they were shipped and disappeared off to El Salvador. And groups took the government to court to challenge those detentions and disappearances. The court found that, yes, people, non-citizens, just like U.S.-born citizens of this country, have certain rights that our Constitution protects. And that is what we at Human Rights First and many of our sister organizations are fighting every day to protect, that immigrants and everyone's due process rights are protected. Because as you mentioned, there are many U.S. citizens that are also being picked up and impacted by these actions by ICE and the general lawlessness that we're seeing by the

0: In El Salvador, Cicot, where he was imprisoned without trial. What I'm getting at and bringing up these two examples is, can you talk about the tactics and how they actually undermine the rule of law by not only apprehending someone, but then moving them from place to place to place in a way where it's difficult for even their own lawyer to find out where they are until, in some cases, they've been removed from the country completely?
1: Absolutely. And I mean, this is a specific tactic that we're seeing ICE employ. It's not by accident that this is happening, that they're shuffling and transferring people in the middle of the night to detention centers hundreds of miles away from their counsel or their loved ones. That's precisely why we have this project, ICE Flight Monitor, that we run at Human Rights First. It is a project that uses publicly accessible data to track U.S. immigration enforcement flights and bring some, you know, shine a light on these tactics of ICE to basically show when flights are being used to shuffle people between states across the country, and then also the deportation flights that ICE is running. We have tracked hundreds of these flights over the course of the year that we've had this project at HRF. Just since June, we've tracked 34 military flights of individuals that are being deported on military aircraft by the United States, all to Honduras, just since June. We also are tracking, of course, all of these third country forced transfers. So you mentioned the issue of Kilmer Abrego Garcia, who the government has repeatedly threatened to deport to a third country. And last week, we tracked the first of these third country deportation flights to Liberia, where there were nationals of Cuba and other Latin American countries that, among other nationalities, that the government was trying to forcibly deport to Liberia through an under an agreement that they've set up with the Liberian government. So we're trying to use this publicly accessible data to really just shine a light on what this government is doing, as well as the practices employed on these deportation flights, which are really concerning, especially for a human rights organization. People are stuck on these flights for hours, days in some cases.
0: Oh my God.
1: And often shackled. So it's really concerning what our government is doing, and oftentimes behind closed doors, under the cloak of darkness, because they're not sharing, you know, the information about who is on these flights. They're in many cases not telling the individuals or their counsel ahead of time, so that these individuals have a chance to challenge these deportations. That's why we've been working with some partners to challenge the whole policy of these third country deportations, and to try and ensure that people have a chance to at least be notified before they're subjected to these third country removals, and at least have an opportunity to challenge and say, in some cases, why they're afraid of being sent to certain countries. For example, we've heard of people who have been subjected to third country removals to Uganda, a country that is notoriously and has very harsh anti-same-sex laws on the books. And we've tracked removals of LGBTQ individuals to Uganda who are terrified and don't have a chance to say, I shouldn't be sent to this place. I'm not going to be safe there. And the reason this matters is the United States has certain obligations towards people who are seeking safety here under the Refugee Convention, as well as other international treaties. We have said, as a country, we will not send people to a place where they are going to face persecution or torture. And that is exactly what we are doing right now through these different third country agreements. So all of our work is to try and bring these practices to light and to help the American public understand.
0: Well, speaking of bringing these practices to light, tell me a little bit about the ICE Flight Monitor, which is a data project that tracks and documents U.S. immigration enforcement flights, offering a window to where detainees are being moved. I'm assuming how they're being moved, you know, government operations that can otherwise remain outside of public view. What have you learned, and why should anyone hearing this broadcast be concerned about what the government is doing?
1: Absolutely. I mean, it's a really fascinating project. We've tracked tens of thousands of flights at

0: this point in the first year of the project at our organization. It actually came to us from a volunteer. His name's Tom Cartwright. He was a retired banker who was in his retirement, seeing what was happening under the first Trump administration and saw these flights that people were being forced to board and deported. And, then we had no information where these people were going. And in many cases, for people who are detained, it's very hard for their loved ones or their attorneys to know where they are in US custody. So Tom started this project 5 or 6 years ago now. And last year we brought it in-house to Human Rights First. And I mentioned, we've tracked tens of thousands of flights. This amounts to millions and millions of US taxpayer dollars that are being used to conduct these enforcement flights. Many of them are shuffling people internally here in the United States from New York to California to Louisiana to Florida and elsewhere. And then in some cases, also deporting them to foreign countries, sometimes to their home country, and other times to these third countries that the US government has now created this very shady network of agreements with foreign nations to accept third country nationals in exchange for millions of dollars from our government. So ICE Flight Monitor is essentially, it's a transparency project to help us understand how are our taxpayer dollars being used, how are black and brown bodies being impacted by these policies. As I mentioned, that the conditions on these flights are a huge concern for us. People are shackled. They're in some cases, the wrap is used, which has been found to be a form of torture where people are bound. And in some cases, they're subject to these flights for hours and hours or days, because some of the flights transverse, like the entire world before getting to their final destination. So we're really concerned
1: That
0: about.
1: doesn't sound like an efficient use of fuel.
0: That's true. Yeah, and it's
1: I'm
0: and
1: just thinking of the many things that this administration has prided itself on. Efficiency and use of resources is one of them. I don't want to cut in, but I do want to ask you also, because especially with this administration, I think it's also important to bring up money. And is anyone benefiting from this? Now, we know from Delaney Hall in Newark, New Jersey, that is a privately owned and run ICE detention facility. Is there anything that you've been able to glean from how many of these facilities are privately owned and who is benefiting from this immigration deportation project?
0: Absolutely. I mean, the bulk of our US immigration detention system is privately owned and operated by just a couple of private prison companies, the biggest of which are GEO and CoreCivic, which you mentioned.
1: Owning, of course, Delaney Hall.
0: Delaney Hall, yes. And they own many others. So, absolutely, there are huge, huge amounts of money that are going to these private prisons to detain people. Likewise, in terms of the air flights that are being conducted to move people and deport people, this is also being contracted to private airlines, and a private company kind of operates this network of flights. So that is a part of our ICE Flight Monitor project as well, is trying to track which are the airlines that are complicit in this human rights abuse and how much money are they benefiting from by engaging with ICE in their enforcement flights? We have also seen, people reacting when they hear that their local airport is a staging place for these deportation flights, or their local aircraft carrier is engaged. There has been a response and pushback. So we're hoping that as much more transparency is brought to this deportation system to enact Trump's mass deportation agenda, that more and more Americans will stand up and say, this is not how we want our taxpayer dollars used. We want our tax dollars going to education, to childcare, to healthcare, not for imprisoning black and brown bodies or sending them off to some third country where they're going to face arbitrary detention. In my experience, people, as they're learning the details of what the mass deportation agenda means in reality, that actually it's my neighbor who's being detained and subject to deportations, they're saying, no, not in my name. I don't want my taxpayer dollars used for this end.
1: Well, not
0: So that's
1: only could your neighbor be detained and deported, but we're also learning that that neighbor, God forbid, well, it doesn't even matter if they have, a pre-existing condition, but they can be denied health care. We've also started learning reports of people who have died in custody.
0: absolutely. Yeah, I mean, that's the really difficult and distressing part of all of this. It's not just numbers, it's not just data. These are human lives on the line. Last year was already the deadliest year in terms of deaths in ICE custody, and this year is on track for being even worse. There were at least 33 deaths recorded in ICE custody last year in 2025, and as of today in 2026, at least 24 people have lost their lives in ICE custody. And I say at least because we don't know the full number. This government has shown that they are not committed to transparency. And so that is a huge priority for our organization and our colleagues in the fight to ensure that there is justice for people who are being detained and subjected to this terror campaign by the administration, and accountability for what's happening, in ICE
1: Okay.
0: custody.
1: Well, Robin, we have about 15 seconds left, but can you tell us a little bit about Human Rights First that's been around since 1978 and how listeners can support your vital work?
0: Thank you so much, Jenna. We've been based in New York, DC, and Los Angeles, as you said, for almost 50 years. We fight for refugee and immigrant rights every day. You can support our work by giving. We have a client emergency fund that we're always looking to bolster. And you can also stay in touch with us and stay on top of the latest from ICE Flight Monitor and Third Country Deportation Watch by going to our website, www.humanrightsfirst.org. Thank you so much.
1: All right. Well, thank you so much for joining us. That was Robin Barnard, President for Refugee and Immigrant Rights with Human Rights First. All right. Thank you so much for joining us. And that was an incredibly insightful information. Like I said, Robin Barnard, Vice President for Refugee and Immigrant Rights with Human Rights First, an international organization that has been around since 1978.

And that's it for this week's show. Special thanks to our producers, Jesse Lent, Keziah Glow, and Bob Henley, as well as Ursula Rudenberg and Stephanie Schupert with the Pacifica Radio Network. Michael G. Haskins is our technical director. Misha Jarakoulis produced the C-Block panel. 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Thank you so much for joining us. You can write us with any questions, concerns, or comments at gm@wbai.org. The Pacifica Radio Network is composed of WBAI in New York, WPFW in Washington, D.C., KPFT in Houston, KPFK in Los Angeles, and KPFA in San Francisco, as well as 210 affiliate community radio stations in over 40 states. My name is Jenna Flanagan. Thank you so much for listening, and we'll be back next week.

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6: Today on Law and Disorder, we mark the 10th anniversary of the passing of our friend and colleague, Michael Ratner. Michael was the co-founder of this program and the longtime president of the Center for Constitutional Rights. We'll revisit excerpts from a special two-hour program recorded to mark the publication of his biography, Moving the Bar, My Life as a Radical Lawyer. You'll hear reflections from attorneys Eleanor Stein, Richard Levy, Ray Brescia, David Cole, and Baha Azmi as they remember the lawyer, advocate, and visionary who helped shape movements for justice worldwide.
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8: I'm New York City attorney and author Michael Stephen Smith.
7: And I'm New York City attorney and activist Heidi Boghossian.
8: On January 4th, British Judge Baratzer made her decision on whether to extradite Julian Assange to the USA for trial under the Espionage Act. Julian is the Australian journalist and publisher of truth-telling WikiLeaks. He was headquartered in London when 10 years ago he blew the whistle on the U.S. Army's war crimes in Iraq. He released a video of an American helicopter shooting down 12 civilians, including children and two Reuters journalists. It went viral, totally embarrassing the United States. When Julian was first fingered, Michael knew that it was an important case. He got on a plane and flew over to London to offer to represent Julian. He was Julian's lawyer from that day on until the day he died. Michael knew that free journalism was at stake. Here's Julian Assange talking about Michael.
9: Michael started out his law career essentially as a liberal, believing in the rule of law and believing that the law was a means to obtain justice on average. But by the end of the 1960s, through experience in trying to apply the law to defend people, he had come to understand something that I've come to understand, which is the application of the law is primarily designed to ensure that existing power inequalities are reinforced. That is to keep private property in the hands of the wealthy and keep and privileges which are accumulated by establishments in their hands. And that is the primary purpose of law and the primary purpose of the judicial system. I think we should celebrate Michael, but also learn from the very positive example that Michael has set over more than 40 years of work.
10: I came to Columbia in 1966 to go to law school. And, you know, by the end of law school, I took an extra year, 1970, it was a completely transformed place, not completely, but certainly on its way. Partly as the result of what happened here in 1968 when the buildings were taken over, but partly because of what was sweeping the country. I mean, the Vietnam War, the sort of beginning of the tail end of Jim Crow in the South, that struggle had reached its apex. King was actually killed in 68. Kennedy was killed in 63, so it sort of bookended by that. But and of course, Robert Kennedy was killed in 68 as well. So you start off at a university. I go to the law school, and at that point, I think it's still classes 6 days a week. The year before, they had just abolished ties and jackets. It's almost all men, 300 men, maybe 15 women. The women's room was a closet. The men's room went the entire width of the building. So that's what the law school was. There wasn't one female teacher. There wasn't one African-American teacher, entirely white. And it was really looked at more as a feeding school for law firms that serve Wall Street and the business community of New York.
7: Now, we go to an interview that Michael Smith did with Michael Ratner's lifelong friend, attorney and climate law professor Eleanor Stein. She was a student and a comrade of Michael's at Columbia Law School in the mid-1960s.
1: Eleanor, you and Michael were at Columbia Law School together in that historically momentous year of 1968. I'm thinking about the late spring of 68. The students took over several of the buildings, barricaded themselves in. You were in one of those barricade buildings. Michael arrived on campus, got himself beat up. Take the story from there and how you got to be such close friends and work with Michael.
11: Great. Yes, I remember it vividly. And I know those days were an important part of Michael's formative years. And, you know, he had come to Columbia as an avid student, a brilliant student, the son of a privileged family. And by the time he left, he got a very different education, I think, than the one his family expected him to get at Columbia. In fact, different than he expected to get. So it's important to look at the context a little bit. 1968, a year of unparalleled revolution. The French workers had liberated the factories, a general strike. Mexican students were on strike, Japanese students, German students. And it was also the year when over 500,000 American military personnel were serving in Vietnam, and more than 14,000 Americans were killed in combat. And based on that figure, I'd say several hundred thousand Vietnamese were also killed in that year. So Michael got there while the students were in the buildings. He was there standing outside when the police took back the campus, arrested over 1,000 students, and he was pushed to the ground. He was injured. And all around him, he saw students being beaten by the police. And I think that that experience, just that moment, really was a revelatory moment for him. The law and his life in the law and his life, the life he had been groomed for by his family, were going to be changing profoundly. And he went on to dedicate his legal work to defending the most vulnerable, soon to international work, to working wherever the U.S. government was oppressing and subjugating people, overthrowing governments, jailing dissidents, stealing resources. And he became one of the great defenders of people around the world and was looked to by them. And I think that, to me, I see three threads that ran through the Columbia days and that really became central to the fabric of his entire life and work. I'd say, first, the fight against racism, which was a key demand at Columbia, to stop the building of a gym for students in one of Harlem's only parks. His resistance to U.S. military domination in the Third World. There was a defense research analysis institution on campus that was later ejected because of the struggles of the students. And maybe most fundamentally, his realization and determination to cast off his own privilege and throw his lot in with those who are fighting against their subjugation by our own government. So I see those as three red threads that really carried through for the rest of his life and underlay a lot of his work. You know, he was one of the greatest fighters of our generation, and I'm so glad that we get a chance to honor him and hold him up today, thanks to your work.
1: Thank you, Eleanor. You have a part in his book that's about to come out, and actually by the time we play this show, it will be out, Moving the Bar, My Life as a Radical Lawyer. Eleanor Stein is in there. You two were dear friends, starting in 1968 up until the time that Michael died. Do you have any final thoughts before we have to say goodbye?
11: Well, you know, Michael was an important part of my life for almost half a century, and I miss him terribly. He was the most generous friend you could imagine. I once had to ask him for $100 for a mutual friend, a comrade who was in trouble and needed help, but was afraid to ask. And Michael gave me the money. And I said, Michael, how do you decide who to give money to? And he said, I give it to whoever asks.
1: That was Eleanor Stein talking about Michael Ratner at Columbia. We go next to the powerhouse attorney, Richard Levy. He worked with Michael and the CCR on a number of significant cases, which we are going to discuss with him. Attorney Richard Levy was a close friend of Michael Ratner's from the late 60s, when they were active together in the National Lawyers Guild and in social movements of the time. You had a case with the leader of the Puerto Rican Socialist Party who was drafted into the army, and I wanted to ask you about that.
12: Well, that was a very interesting case and really sort of highlighted Michael's creativity and his broad knowledge. I mean, this was a case that could have been a run-of-the-mill draft case. But two things happened that were very interesting about it, one of which was that this individual was a Puerto Rican national. He was born in Puerto Rico, and he was a leader, one of the leaders of the PSAP, the Socialist Party, Puerto Rican Socialist Party in New York. And Michael was very, very involved in the whole anti-colonialist movement, and particularly regarding Puerto Rico. So when this guy, Jose, showed up at Whitehall Street, he refused the draft, but he not only refused the draft on the steps of Whitehall Street, the induction center, but he had 1,000 or so of his comrades come, and it was a grand demonstration. So when he was arrested, as he obviously would be, one of the claims that Michael raised, and I raised with him, was that this was a selective prosecution, which was kind of funny, right? Selective prosecution meaning that they picked someone out, for some improper reasons. And this guy, of course, had stepped up and really asked himself virtually to be arrested to demonstrate his opposition to the Vietnam War. So we raised a selective prosecution claim in federal court, and we got a hearing out of it, and we dragged the case on. And also, because of the acute interest in the colonial issue in Puerto Rico, we raised a host of issues that Michael really, really came up with, because he was versed not only in U.S. law, but in international law. He was very well versed in international law. And so we challenged the prosecution on the grounds of violations of the Geneva Accords, which said you couldn't draft nationals of an occupied territory, which we regarded Puerto Rico as at the time. We raised claims of violations of the UN Charter and the U.S. Constitution and so on. But the breadth of the challenge was unique. And the case, of course, was pushed into so many complicated issues, including having the head of the Puerto Rican Socialist Party in Puerto Rico, Juan Mari Braz, come up and give an affidavit about the whole colonial nature of the occupation of Puerto Rico by the United States. It was a fabulous case, and the reason Michael did all those things was not because they were winnable claims. He did them because they highlighted the important social issues that the party was raising, that all these individuals who were fighting at that time very boldly for independence for Puerto Rico, these issues exemplified the claims that they were making about the interference of the U.S. government on that island. And so, you know, that really became the importance of the case, much more than the individual question of a draft dodger. But that was Michael. You know, that was Michael's breadth of his knowledge and the creativity. Just, he was remarkable that way, and of course, very brilliant.
1: I remember a meeting with Michael and you and several other people in your office years ago about the Mamilla Cemetery case, another case of colonialism. Tell the our listeners about that cemetery case, please, and what happened in Israel.
12: Yeah, again, it was more than a symbolic case, really, although the symbolism was so, so deep. There was a very ancient cemetery in West Jerusalem, and it dated back probably to the 700s, but certainly it interred there were officials and officers and soldiers of the army of the Muslim leader Saladin. Since that time, which was in the 12th century, numbers of very, very prominent Muslim leaders in Palestine were interred in that cemetery. And the Israelis decided to allow the Wiesenthal Center to tear up that cemetery to build, ironically, a museum of tolerance on the site. Would have been laughable if it wasn't such a desecration of the cultural values of so many people who lived in that land and had so many ancestors who were buried at that site. So we prepared with Palestine Legal, with the assistance of Michael and the scholar Rashid Khalidi from Columbia University, a petition to the International Rapporteur for Palestine. And we challenged what was happening there, which was so devastating to people who cared about their culture and their religion and their history. We challenged this at UNESCO. We challenged it under the Universal Declaration of Human Rights. And again, we were unable to prevail, but it was a way to highlight the kinds of terrible things that Israel was doing to erase the memory and the history of the Palestinian people in that land. Again, it was Michael really focusing in on the people who were on the ground, who had been demonstrating, who had been organizing around these issues, and he was bringing the legal case that would highlight the issues so greatly. It's terrific in that way.
1: I wanted to ask you about a number of anti-racism cases that you were involved with Michael. And that's the firefighter case where New York City was discriminating against anybody but a white person getting a job as a firefighter. Can you talk about that, please?
12: Yeah, that was an outrageous situation that Michael brought us into. I did a lot of class action cases with him, and this was one of them. When he brought the case to me, 2-point-something% of the firefighters in New York City were black. And the city was about 25% black at that time. And you have to know that the firefighting job is a very, very highly regarded and sought-after job. It's very well-paying. It has terrific benefits. And the guys who are in that job love it, absolutely love it. In fact, nationally, it's rated as one of the most satisfying jobs when they ask people, you know, how they feel about their work. Anyway, we brought a very broadly-based class action against the New York City Fire Department. We had a very, very prejudicial exam thrown out, and a number of very substantial obstacles to hiring knocked out along the way. And in addition, $100 million in damages were paid to applicants who over the previous years have been denied a fair opportunity to vie for those jobs because there was so much discrimination going on in the application. But again, it was Michael picking up on issues where groups were involved. This was the Vulcan Society, as well as the black community generally, but the Vulcan Society was a very old organization made up of a very small number of firefighters actually who made it into the department. But again, it was a community issue of great importance, I think, to the people of New York. I want to say one other thing about Michael Ratner, if I can. I'll take just a minute and say that for a guy with such brilliance and such creativity and such prominence in so many ways, he was such a sweetheart. He was such a modest, self-effacing guy, person, you know, an absolutely great lawyer, but never took himself so seriously. He took his issues tremendously seriously, and the politics of the time and the people he was involved with, but not himself. And he was just a lovely, lovely man. He was a mentor to my children, and I guess people will talk about the other side of him, which was he had a tremendous sense of humor, and he was hilariously funny and very silly when he wanted to be. So working with him over close to 50 years was probably the highlight of my own legal career.
1: Richard Levy, thank you very much for being on Law and Disorder. And we look forward to getting your comments once you've had a chance to read Michael's book, Moving the Bar. You take it easy, Richard. Thank you again.
12: My pleasure, Michael.
6: Let's go now to hear directly from Michael Ratner about the Attica Uprising. Michael had just started working for the Center for Constitutional Rights. His first assignment was to go up to the prison to interview people about what happened during Governor Rockefeller's orchestrated massacre.
10: Now, after I clerked for Constance Baker Motley, the only woman black federal judge, I took a job at the Center for Constitutional Rights. Newly formed, came out of the Southern Civil Rights Movement, giants of the Civil Rights Movement, William Kunstler, Arthur Canoy, Morton Stavis, just giants. And they were the front lines, really, of the Civil Rights Movement and of defending what we're calling the revolution that happened in the 60s. And part of that included the Chicago 7 or 8 case, the one about the protest of the Democratic Convention. They had a whole section defending Vietnam War resistors, soldiers, and others. So it was an incredibly amazing place to be, tiny, a dozen of us there, maybe that, in a loft off like the worst porn district in New York, 42nd Street. Very, not a lot of money, but an exhilarating place to go. And despite where one could go at that point, coming off a clerkship and all that, I decided to go to the center because this is the kind of work I wanted to do. So I walk into the office, which isn't really, no one has separate offices. It's little dividers. It's linoleum floor. It's up a loft. And I'm there really literally 3 or 4 days. It's September 1971. And during that period, Bill Kunstler is up at Attica, where there has been a takeover of what's called D-Yard in the prison. And there's hundreds of prisoners who've taken over D-Yard. And Bill Kunstler is part of the negotiating committee to try and figure out with the state or to negotiate how this is going to come to an end. Tom Wicker was there, the New York Times reporter. Herman de Badillo, a politician from New York, a prominent set of negotiators. And you have to also remember Attica. I don't remember the numbers, but thousands of prisoners, 90-some percent black and Latino. I think zero is the number of black or Latino guards, all white. So you're talking about, just deep, deep discrimination, both in the population as well as how it's being guarded. And there were huge legitimate complaints. Attica looks like a medieval fortress, and it probably was like that inside. So there's the Attica prison has had this takeover, and as you said, there were many prison riots or rebellions, is what we call Attica Rebellion, going on across the country and even in Canada and other places. And Bill's the negotiator, and then finally the negotiations really break down, most likely over the amnesty issue, but perhaps some other issues. One prison guard, as I recall, had been killed. I don't know the circumstances. In fact, no one was ever convicted of his murder in the end. But one prison guard was killed, and the state was run by Nelson Rockefeller, was the governor. We now call him the Butcher of Attica. He's dead, but I still call him that. And then on, I guess it's September 11th, actually, I think is the day, the same day as the coup in Chile 2 years later. And September 11th, could it be 9/11 also? It's conceivable. I think they were all then. I don't remember the exact day for Attica, but I think September 11th. They say that the negotiators can't go in any longer to negotiate with the prisoners and talk to them. And there's a picture of Bill walking out saying, "I just fear the absolute worst."
13: Bill Kunstler
10: coming out. I say, "I fear the absolute worst." And what happens, you see in film shot of the National Guard who have been called with their big guns to line the walls. You see them raising their fists and their guns, white power, white power. This is the people who were going to supposedly put down.
13: They actually start chanting, white power.
10: Yeah, we're going to put down the Attica prison
13: rebellion. And what happens is a massacre. They fire into, mostly arbitrarily, just into the yard, killing, I think it's 32 people and 9 guards, or I don't remember the exact numbers. But they also target some of the more politically active people and kill them. So it's murder, straight murder.
1: That was Michael Ratner talking about the Attica prison uprising. We now go to the interview I did with David Cole, who started out as a young man at the Center for Constitutional Rights. He was a staff attorney there. He worked with Michael Ratner. He then went on to be a professor at Georgetown University Law Center. He's written 8 books. He's argued 3 cases before the Supreme Court. David Cole is presently the National Litigation Director at the American Civil Liberties Union. David Cole, welcome to Law and Disorder.
14: Thanks for having me.
1: David, let's talk about Michael Ratner's legacy. He's known most significantly for the Rasul versus Bush case. Could you please talk about that?
14: Well, Michael, I mean, I have to start by saying the last time I was on this show, Michael was one of the co-hosts. So it's a bittersweet to be doing this, but totally appropriate that you're celebrating him and his and the publication of his memoir. You know, Michael's legacy is really much broader than Rasul versus Bush. That was the case, the first case challenging the detention of enemy combatants at Guantanamo Bay, Cuba, at a time when pretty much everybody, myself included, thought it was hopeless to bring such a case. And indeed, Michael thought it was hopeless to bring such a case, but nonetheless felt like it was important to do as a matter of principle. He was really the motivating force behind the filing of the first lawsuit challenging that detention at Guantanamo Bay. And, you know, they lost in the district court. They lost in the Court of Appeals unanimously. Lo and behold, they prevailed in the Supreme Court of the United States, to the surprise of, you know, I think everybody. What that did was it brought lawyers and judicial oversight to Guantanamo Bay and created for the first time real pressure on the Bush administration to clean up its act and in fact to release many of the people at Guantanamo. When Guantanamo at its height had 775 people detained there, but by the time Bush had left office, he had ordered the release of over 500 of those detainees. None of that would have happened without Rasul versus Bush.
1: David Cole, suing powerful people was something that Michael did often. He sued Ronald Reagan, Bill Clinton, Bush Sr. He took on generals. He used the Alien Tort Statute. Could you reflect on that, please?
14: I think he was always someone who was number one, out for the underdog, and number two, skeptical of power and its abuse, and number three, committed to seeking to challenge the abuse of power, whether it was, you know, an abuse by Ronald Reagan in funding the Contras in Nicaragua, or whether it was Clinton in authorizing a war without congressional authorization, or whether it was suing foreign dictators under the Alien Tort Claims Act. Michael was willing to bring these suits, again, in many instances, without much hope of prevailing, but with an eye towards the critical importance of standing up to power and of bringing attention to bear on the violations, so that if the courts didn't do anything about it, maybe the political process would. I don't think Michael, you know, sort of, I don't think he sort of had some, I know he did not have some view that the courts will save us, but he saw the courts as part of a system that was designed to constrain power, but would only do that if people step up, take initiative, and use the levers that the system provides to do, you know, the unthinkable, to challenge the most powerful, and to bring attention to their wrongdoings.
1: Could you talk about Michael's inspiring young lawyers, please?
14: Yeah, well, I mean, I think in many respects, that is really Michael's living legacy, are the probably hundreds of lawyers who came to be excited by the law and by the possibility of using the law to advance justice by working with Michael. Probably the biggest single case that had that effect was a case he handled when he was at the Center for Constitutional Rights, but also teaching at Yale Law School, teaching a clinic, a human rights clinic, along with Harold Coe, a professor there. This was a time when Haitian refugees were being picked up on the seas and being brought to Guantanamo, long before Guantanamo was a place for enemy combatants. It was a holding place for Haitian refugees because the government didn't want to bring the Haitian refugees, who they essentially rescued, on the high seas, didn't want to bring them to the United States because if they were worried that if they brought them to the United States, they'd get some rights protections that they wouldn't otherwise have, and it would be harder to sort of get them back to Haiti. And so they brought them to Guantanamo, and Michael and Harold and about 100 students at Yale Law School ultimately worked on a case that established that, in fact, the courts do have jurisdiction over what goes on at Guantanamo, even though it's not on U.S. soil, it's on Cuban soil formally, and ultimately led to the release of many of the people on that island. So the students at Yale Law School who worked with Michael on that case are a who's who of civil rights, civil liberties, and human rights lawyers today in the federal government, in NGOs, doing public defender work, doing impact litigation. And, and I think if you talk to almost any of them, they will say that it was that experience that really transformed them in their views of what you could do with law and what you should do with law. And I know that personally because that was true for me. I came to the Center for Constitutional Rights in the summer of 1982 as a young law student. I had come to the center with the hopes of working on women's rights work with a lawyer named Rhonda Copeland, who had come to Yale Law School and had talked about some of her work. And I was very taken by the work that she was doing. And so I applied to work there over the summer. I got a job to work there over the summer. In between the time that I got that job and I showed up for my first day of work, Rhonda left the Center for Constitutional Rights and became a professor at CUNY Law School. She now too has passed away, sadly, but she was a fantastic lawyer and fantastic professor. There were no women's rights lawyers at the ACLU at that time in Rhonda's absence. They hadn't yet selected someone to take her place. And so it fell to me to work with this guy named Michael Ratner on cases challenging U.S. intervention in Central America, a whole bunch of cases challenging U.S. intervention in Central America. And it wasn't something I was particularly interested in. I was interested in women's rights. But I agreed to do it because there wasn't anything else to do. And it was the best move I ever made. Michael was such a fantastic person to work with because he was totally engaged in the work, had incredible ideas for lawsuits. As I say, he thought up the Guantanamo lawsuits, both the Haitian case and the case involving the detainees at Guantanamo in the war on terror. But he also had this absence of kind of ego and control that would allow him to allow those who worked with him to really take a lot of responsibility. So he, brought me into cases and then didn't just have me, read deposition transcripts and do some research and summarize this and summarize that, but he would have me, write this section of the brief and ultimately write the briefs and argue the cases. And even though they were cases that he thought up, that they were really his brainchild, he was willing to have other people stand up and take the credit. And as a mentor, that's just an incredible gift because because it means that, you know, when you're a mentee, you are being given not only guidance, but also the opportunity to step up and to take action. And, you know, I ultimately, I clerked for a year, but I went back to the center because of Michael. When I went back to the center, he was actually going on a sabbatical. They had sabbaticals in those days at the Center for Constitutional Rights. And he said he's going to be off for 4 to 6 months. I can't remember. And he said to me, David, here's my entire docket. Take my docket. You can have my cases. Do them while I'm on sabbatical. And of course, you know, as you know, knowing Michael, he didn't go anywhere on the sabbatical. He was right there. He was still totally involved. Whenever I had a question, whenever I had a, you know, brief to write, he would review it. He would engage with me. But he just gave the cases to me. There are very few lawyers in this country that would do something like that. And I thank Michael for my, you know, entire career. I've now been a lawyer for 40 years, and I wouldn't have been the kind of lawyer I am without him.
1: David Cole, thank you so much for your remembrance of Michael Ratner. And every success to you. The island offshore prison camp in a corner of Cuba that the U.S. is still running. After 9/11, Muslims were brought there from all around the world, held incommunicado, tortured, and refused the right to a lawyer or to appear before a judge, let alone get a trial. Michael organized a team of 600 lawyers from around the country, law firms big and small, left and right, but they all agreed that this was an atrocity that had to be stopped.
15: Today, war, torture, disappearances, murder surround us like plagues.
1: Let's hear what a former prisoner says about Guantanamo.
16: My name is Jamal Amzian. I was picked up in Pakistan and handed over to the U.S., imprisoned, tortured, and held for about 12 years in Guantanamo without trial. Michael and CCR were among the few lawyers who cared that we had suffered this fate and fought for our freedom. It's a shame that I did not have the chance to meet Michael, but I know that he was behind the amazing work that was done, and because of it, I am a free man today.
15: At first, when CCR began, we were the lonely warriors taking on the Bush administration at Guantanamo. Now we are many. Now we, just on Guantanamo alone, are over 600 lawyers, most from major firms of every political stripe. These lawyers have an understanding of what is at stake, liberty itself.
6: That was Michael Ratner talking about Guantanamo. But it wasn't the first time that Michael Ratner litigated over Gitmo. In the 1980s, he worked to free Haitian refugees that were being held there.
1: We next hear from law professor and attorney Ray Brescia, whom I interviewed, talking about his being a student of Michael's at the Human Rights Clinic at Yale Law School. Ray is a professor at Albany Law School. He was a clinical law student with Michael Ratner at Yale 30 years ago. Ray has written the book, The Future of Change, How Technology Shapes Social Relations. He's working on another book called Crisis Lawyering. Ray is an example of the kind of person that was inspired by Michael and went on to do such good human rights work. Attorney Ray Brescia, welcome to Law and Disorder.
17: It's good to be here.
1: We're very glad to have you for this special edition to talk about Michael Ratner. You and Michael were at Yale together around 30 years ago. You were a student in the 90s. Michael was teaching up there. Talk about what the both of you were doing and how you met.
17: Sure. Yes, you've got that right. Michael was teaching at Yale, and I think much to his amusement, you know, he was a lawyer for the Sandinistas, and there he was at Yale Law School teaching Yale law students. But the way I met him, actually, was that he was teaching a clinic at the law school. He had just started. It was a new clinic on international human rights, and the clinic was sort of the hot new thing at the law school, and all the cool kids were doing it. And I didn't get into the clinic, perhaps because all the cool kids were doing it. The friend of mine and I, who also did not get into the clinic, we sort of knew a little bit about Michael's background, and we said, you know what, he might let us do some work with him on the side. And so the two of us walked into his makeshift adjunct office at the law school and sort of threw ourselves at his mercy and said, you know, we'll do anything you want. We're not formally in the clinic, but we'll still work with you if you'll have us. And I think he sort of appreciated that and thought it was funny. I think he felt a little bit like a fish out of water at Yale, and he got the sense that so did we. And so we started working together and just sort of doing things on the side for him and worked on projects around trade authority. We were investigating a case against the Guatemalan general.
1: Who you serve legal papers on at Harvard. That's a terrific story. Please share it with our audience.
17: Sure. So when we were at the law school and looking for different human rights cases to bring, Michael became aware that Hector Gramajo, who was a general in the Guatemalan military during the civil war in Guatemala, and was in charge of the Guatemalan highlands, which had, at the time of the civil war, had seen hundreds of thousands of deaths, and many people likened the military campaign in the highlands to genocide because it targeted the indigenous population there. We brought a case against him under the Alien Tort Claims Statute, which allows you to bring a case against somebody who's a president in the United States for international human rights violations. And Michael had learned that Gramajo, in an effort to sort of burnish his resume and get him, prepare him for a run for the presidency in Guatemala, got admitted into the Harvard Kennedy School. And we learned that he was going to graduate from the school and march, as one does, to get one's degree on graduation day. And we sort of ruined what I'm sure was Mr. Gramajo's, one of the high points of his career, getting his degree from Harvard. We ruined that by serving him with a federal complaint as he was, in full regalia and walking, in procession. Michael, it's this kind of thing that Michael really enjoyed and loved that we were able to serve him personally like that.
1: Before Guantanamo became the offshore prison island that America used to torture and detain Muslims, but there was a first chapter in Guantanamo. Can you tell that story, please?
17: Yeah, that's right. So before Guantanamo became this prison for Muslims caught up in the so-called war on terror, it was used for Haitian immigrants, particularly those who were identified as being HIV positive. And so during the first Bush administration, George Herbert Walker Bush, there was a coup in Haiti, and the democratically elected president, Jean-Bertrand Aristide, was deposed in September of 1991. And then, there was a campaign of terror there, and people started to flee, and many of them taking to boats. And the U.S. government picked up tens of thousands of these migrants. Many of them were sent back to Haiti, and some of them were allowed to apply for asylum. But then there was this limbo created for people who were identified as being HIV positive, and they were held in a makeshift camp on Guantanamo.

0: in the U.S. military. This was a story that Michael saw very early on. Many people thought that there was no chance of success. A case had been lost in Florida challenging the whole system. We focused on Guantanamo and ultimately prevailed.
1: Quite a story about Michael, a really creative and courageous attorney. I just wanted to ask you very briefly, you've in the process of writing a book called Crisis Lawyering, and you say Michael is the epitome of a crisis lawyer. In just a couple of sentences, can you tell us why do you denominate Michael Ratner as a crisis lawyer?
0: Well, he always ran into the fire to save others.
1: Ray, when the book comes out in February, we'll have you back on to talk about it. Very grateful for giving us the time to be on this special edition of Law and Disorder to talk about Michael's book, Moving the Bar, My Life as a Radical Lawyer. We go next to hear part of a talk that Michael gave on torture. He got to know the Algerian journalist André Alleg, who was tortured by the French because of his support for the Algerian independence movement.
2: Over the last few years, I've become acquainted with a man named André Alleg. André Alleg is a French Algerian in his 80s who was water tortured, or as this administration says, waterboarded by the French. Here is how André Alleg described his water torture, a practice that goes back to the Inquisition. The rag was soaked rapidly. Water flowed everywhere, in my mouth, in my nose, all over my face. I tried, by contracting my throat, to take in as little water as possible and to resist suffocation by keeping air in my lungs as long as I could. But I couldn't hold on for more than a few minutes. I had the impression of drowning, and a terrible agony, that of death itself, took possession of me. Think about Henri Alleg when you hear the CIA talk about enhanced interrogation techniques. Or think about a terrible agony, that of death itself, taking over you when you hear our new Attorney General refuse to condemn waterboarding. Or when you hear that some of our Democratic leaders were briefed and made not a peep of objection. Let there be no doubt, the Bush administration tortures, it disappears people, it holds people forever in offshore penal colonies like Guantanamo, it renders them to be tortured in other countries. This is what was done to CCR's client, Maher Arar, who was rendered to Syria for torture. And sadly, a majority of our Congress, our courts, and our media have given Bush a free hand, and in fact worse, have been the handmaidens of the torture and detention program. But it has not been given a free hand by the Center for Constitutional Rights. It has not been given a free hand by the nation. It has not been given a free hand by Jeremy or Naomi. Today, we're in the midst of a pitched battle to put this country back, at least ostensibly, on the page of fundamental rights and moral decency. The battle is difficult, and the road is long and hard. On occasion, I get pessimistic. Sometimes I and my colleagues feel like Sisyphus. Twice, not just once, twice, we pushed the rock up the hill and won rights for Guantanamo detainees in the Supreme Court. And twice, the rock was rolled back down by Congress over those rights. So we pushed it back up again. 5 days ago, we were in the Supreme Court for the third time. It was difficult, more difficult than before, because the justices have changed. Four are antediluvians, lost forever to humanity. But before I get us all depressed, we've had our victories. We've gotten lawyers to Guantanamo, stopped the most overt torture, and freed half of the Guantanamo detainees, over 300.

0: gotten Maher Arar out of Syria. Canada has apologized for his torture, given him a substantial recovery in Canadian dollars, which is no embarrassment anymore. They said he was an innocent man, but he remains on the U.S. terror list. We have slowed, but not yet stopped, a remarkable grab for authoritarian power.
1: Wolfgang Kalik is a German attorney that Michael made friends with and then worked with. Together, they set up the European Center for Constitutional and Human Rights. Michael served as chairperson of the board. We hear next from Wolfgang Kalik, who spoke at Michael's memorial service.
2: Good evening, everybody. My name is Wolfgang Kalik. I'm from Berlin. I'm heading the European Center for Constitutional and Human Rights, an organization co-founded by Michael. Michael was an internationalist in the best sense of the word. That meant for him, in the first place, to combat the use and the abuse of power of U.S. actors in and very often outside the U.S. And there was and there is no shortage of work for him and all the others in the same struggle, many of us here today. Vietnam, Nicaragua, Haiti, and during the last 15 years, Afghanistan and Iraq. In this struggle, the two of us met, fighting against forced disappearance and torture of terrorism suspects. Together with Peter Weiss and CCR, we filed criminal complaints against Donald Rumsfeld and others in Germany 2004, 2006, and later in other European countries. And we did this against the very advice of established human rights lawyers who feared that the use of universal jurisdiction laws against these powerful actors would result in a terrible defeat and a backlash of the law. Michael always had a very relaxed response to that. If these laws cannot be applied against the powerful, what are they made for? Moreover, it was one thing to challenge U.S. actions in the U.S., but it needs even more courage to file a criminal complaint against a ruling secretary before a foreign court. With his willingness to challenge power and to take risk, Michael was a big step ahead of other actors within the U.S., but also the international human rights and legal community. Michael's place was the world. But not only as a forum to struggle or to file lawsuits. No, he was genuinely interested in the places he visited and the people he met. His fighting spirit, his experience, his personality were crucial when we decided to establish the European Center for Constitutional and Human Rights back in 2007. And he was present, and I mean present in the very sense of the word, from the first moment when we founded the organization, during the critical first years, until last summer, he never missed a single session of our board, which he shared. But he was never, ever one of these leftist ego star lawyers. Instead, he was always willing to share his experience, open and honest, never claiming a special role for himself. And he had this kind of revolutionary patience and modesty. And it's fair to say that we could learn a lot from him in this regard. Our transnational community of radical political lawyers has lost one of its most central characters. But I lost more. I lost a great friend. In my last encounter with him, he told me that he had always loved to come to Berlin, but he did not talk about litigation and the more or less exciting meetings of our board. He meant the parties and exhibitions at our office. We will miss him. Thank you.
3: Attorney Bahir Azmi is the Director of Litigation at the Center for Constitutional Rights. He was formerly a law professor at Seton Hall Law School, where he directed their human rights clinic. He has worked at the CCR for many years, going back to the time when Michael Ratner was the organization's president. So they overlapped and worked together. He's an expert in the law of discrimination, Guantanamo, Muslim profiling, torture, and war crimes. Bahir Azmi, good to have you with us on this special show about your friend and colleague, Michael Ratner. You and Michael overlapped at the CCR when you came. He was still there as the president. What did you work with him on?
4: Worked with him on a myriad cases. I mean, we all know how peripatetic and active Michael was. He always wanted to be on the front lines and was pushing us to bring cases on behalf of the Occupy protesters, pipeline protesters, etc. And we specifically worked on a case challenging the procedures, the military procedures for the Chelsea Manning Military Commission, highlighting the torture she suffered and the heroic role she played in publicizing the grotesque human rights violations revealed by Assange, and also representing Assange insofar as we're trying to resist his extradition to the United States under the odious Espionage Act.
1: Can you recall some of the high points of your collaboration with Michael?
4: Yeah, there were a lot big and small, sort of classic and concrete, and others that were, you know, more subtle. Among the big ones, I think, were the dramatic victory in the Boumediene case in 2008 that ensured that Guantanamo detainees would have constitutional rights. And thereafter, collaborating with him and having his support on a range of Guantanamo cases on behalf of some of our clients who were tortured, dying from hunger striking in protest of their detention, and a range of Guantanamo work in addition to the Assange work and the Chelsea Manning work I mentioned. But also, I think, you know, what really stands out for me is Michael's like unflailing enthusiasm and support for the work we were doing. He would have this almost childlike awe around the cases we were bringing, as if he weren't already one of the most accomplished and radical human rights lawyers in American history. He would just, you know, put his hand over his open mouth and say, "Amazing." That level of support and his just persistent push to support young lawyers and young activists was really remarkable to me, and a real sort of pleasure to be around as we developed not only cases but programs like at Palestine Legal and the European Center for Constitutional and Human Rights, and building up the Bertha Justice Network, of which was designed to build 1,000 young radical lawyers in the model of Michael Ratner. Those collaborations, I think, will stay with me the longest.
3: Attorney Bahir Azmi, you're the Director of Litigation at the Center for Constitutional Rights. You stepped into some big shoes. Michael had held that position previously, a long way back, actually. But you've certainly filled up those shoes. We're so grateful to have you on Law & Disorder to talk about Michael's legacy. And we wish you every success in the coming year.
4: Thank you, Michael and Heidi. I'm so glad you're doing this and remembering one of the leading human rights advocates in our lifetime and a personal hero to me. Thank you.
5: If you have any comments or questions about this segment or any others, please visit us at lawanddisorder.org.
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9: 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Coming up at 1 o'clock will be The Attitude with Arnie Arneson. But right now at 12 o'clock, stay tuned for Frontline Voices with Rebecca Miles.

And welcome to Frontline Voices. I'm the host of the show, Rebecca Miles. On the show today, we'll hear from Caleb Maupin, journalist, author and founder of the Center for Political Innovation, on what might be included in the U.S. Treasury Secretary's new round of sanctions for Iran and the trade war with Canada over tariffs. Is this the end of NAFTA and what are the implications? Later, we'll talk to John Samuelson, international president of the Transport Workers Union, AFL-CIO, which represents more than 160,000 members across the airline, railroad and transit, university, utility and service sectors, and 100 autonomous locals, to talk about its recent wins with the New York City ferry workers, Brick Township Municipal Utilities Authority workers, air ambulance crews in Nevada and California. And then we'll look at the future of the house carriage workers and their companions. The TWU has been in existence since 1934. But first, some news headlines. Iran has issued a warning that vessels violating its arrangements for transiting the Strait of Hormuz could face restrictions, including fines, detention, and/or confiscation. U.S. Treasury Scott Bessent says Washington aims to, quote, sever every economic lifeline that sustains Iran ahead of an expected announcement from the U.S. to impose extreme economic sanctions against Iran. Iran Security Chief Mohsen Rezaei warns that if Trump's economic war continues, Tehran will halt all exports from the Gulf and treat any country's support for U.S. sanctions as, quote, an act of war, end quote. The governor of the Central Bank of Iran says the depreciation of the Iranian rial was temporary as the rial continues to plummet in value. The currency has lost nearly 10% of its value over the last 2 weeks, having already plunged in the early in the war. Oman's Foreign Minister Saeed Bahr el-Bassadi will travel to Tehran on Tuesday for a meeting with Iranian officials over the Strait of Hormuz, Iran's foreign ministry said. Canada's Prime Minister Mark Carney has announced retaliatory tariffs on the United States after Washington imposed a 50% levy on $20 billion worth of Canadian goods. Carney, speaking in Ottawa on Saturday, said the new Canadian tariffs would target U.S. steel, dairy and electronics industries, among others, and take effect on September 8th. The announcement came after negotiations broke down late Friday, worsening a delicate relationship between the two longtime partners and allies. Trump's new tariffs hit sectors including wine, furniture, dairy products, cement, clothing, and cover 5.5% of Canadians' exports to the U.S. Canada is one of the few global leaders to retaliate against U.S. tariffs and has pledged to force new trade and military alliances despite Canada's dependence on the U.S. for nearly 70% of its exports. Al Jazeera's David Mercer, reporting from Canada's city of Calgary, said costs are going to go up, unemployment is going to go up as well, and it's been warned that business owners, small and medium-sized businesses, some of those will have to declare bankruptcy. Mercer said Carney is selling the trade war as an opportunity for Canada to strengthen its trade relations with other countries by talking to countries in Asia and Europe. In the U.S., the Business Roundtable, a group of 200 chief executives of leading U.S. corporations, warned the new tariffs risk raising costs for American businesses and families and urged both governments to resume negotiations. Closer to home, Queen's Council member Phil Wong is calling on Mayor Zoran Mandani's administration to make flood prevention a priority after constituents in his district experienced severe floodings and property damage last week and at least four times over the past months, including intense storms. Wong is demanding a shift in City Hall spending priorities, arguing residents should not have to repeatedly deal with flooded streets, damaged homes, and ruined belongings after major storms. Wong said his constituents have watched their streets turn into lakes and water come into their homes, with people throwing out ruined belongings and wondering when the next storm is going to flood them again. Among the measures sought are more frequent catch basins and sewer cleaning, additional drainage on retention infrastructure, assistance for homeowners,
and long-term expansion of city sewer capacity. AM New York reported that the Mandani administration is spending over $42 million to expand the city's Coastal Resilience Bureau from 6 to 75 people as the city prepared to operate and maintain buildings of dollars in new flood protection infrastructure. And just some other news that just came through a moment ago. And I'm not going to be able to find it. So we'll go now just to a quick musical break. And we will be back with our first guest this morning.

0: 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You're listening to WBAI Pacifica Radio 99.5 FM in New York. I'm the host of Frontline Voices on Monday, Rebecca Miles. Joining me now is Caleb Maupin, journalist, author and founder of the Center for Political Innovation, on what we might expect in the US Treasury Secretary's new round of sanctions for Iran, the trade war with Canada over tariffs. Is this the end of NAFTA? And what are the implications? Welcome to the show, Caleb.
1: Sure. Glad to be here, as always.
0: So the Trump administration is escalating economic pressure against Iran, with Treasury Secretary Scott Bessent promising the toughest sanctions in history, along with an existing naval blockade, and Trump threatening secondary sanctions against any country that continues trading with Tehran. He's dubbed it Economic D-Day. And Iran has rejected this as a violation of national sovereignty and threatened a retaliation against any country that joins the sanctions efforts, with officials warning of three-stage responses, talks, then strikes, and threats to block Gulf oil exports entirely. And there's been international reaction to these announcements. But can these secondary sanctions, because of course there are sanctions already in place, do they achieve a new kind of multilateral coordination that was previously required by the UN Security Council buy-in, given China and Russia's limited exposure to the U.S. Financial system?
1: Well, the Trump administration is certainly making a lot of noise about this economic D-Day. The response of Tehran is been there, done that. They've been facing all-out sanctions from the United States really since 2002, in the aftermath of 9/11, when Bush named Iran as part of the axis of evil and then started accusing them of trying to develop a nuclear weapon. Ever since then, Iran has been facing unilateral sanctions from the United States, and the sanctions have just piled up and gotten more and more. There was some lifting of the sanctions in the aftermath of the 2015 JCPOA nuclear conclusion, but after that, they were, reimposed for the most part. And Iran is looking at this, and they're saying, we've dealt with this before, and, bring it on, basically. I mean, they're not using that language necessarily, but they're looking at this, and they're not feeling very threatened. They've just had some new natural gas discoveries in Iran, and Iran is saying that it's actually the United States that should fear their economic retaliation, because right now the Strait of Hormuz is completely closed. There are oil tankers piled up, and they're going to keep it closed. In addition to that, Iran says they do have the capacity not simply to close the Strait of Hormuz, but to go ahead and then close the Red Sea via the Strait of Bab al-Mandab with their allies Ansarullah, the Houthi, movement in Yemen. And they're saying it's actually the United States that should fear the economic consequences, because our economy runs on oil, and they are currently making the oil markets scream in response to U.S. Actions against them. And also that, the United States has been waging economic warfare against Iran for decades. The USA then escalated and murdered the supreme leader of Iran, murdered a number of prominent Iranian officials, including Ali Larijani, who was the head of the Iranian National Security Council. I met him previously at the United Nations when he was coming as part of the Iran nuclear deal, when he was the speaker of the Iranian parliament. They killed him. Well, now the National Security Council of Iran has a new leader, and that new leader is kind of circling the wagons and saying, look, well, we're boiling down. We're being targeted because we oppose Israel, and all the Muslims of the world oppose Israel. We are the country that is seen as kind of leading the Muslims of the world to stand up against Israeli aggression. We have world public opinion on our side. Donald Trump is hated. They're ready to fight. And the fact that the USA is backing down from direct military attack to kind of just beating the podium about economic warfare, if anything, that looks like a retreat from the United States. Trump can pretend it's otherwise, but they were directly attacking Iran with missiles before. Now they've kind of, run out of what they can do in terms of military attacks. And now they're going back to, we're going to make their economy scream. Iran is seeing this as a sign of weakness from the United States, and that's how they're interpreting it.
0: And to what extent does China's continued purchase of the majority of Iran's oil exports undermine the stated goal of a sort of economic isolation?
1: Right. Well, China is the largest country in the world in terms of population, as the second largest economy in the world. It's an industrial powerhouse. It makes half the steel in the world. It has the world's largest telecommunication manufacturing firm, Huawei Technologies. China purchases a lot of oil. It's an oil importing country, and that's why they're so concerned about the South China Sea. You know, China needs to make sure those oil tankers come into Shanghai and they're not messed with. And because of that, China has been able to continue to bring countries together. They were able to negotiate Saudi Arabia and Iran restoring diplomatic relations because they buy a lot of oil from both countries. And, you know, China's got the world's largest car market, though most of their cars are new energy vehicles that don't run on gasoline. You know, China's weakness has been its dependence on oil, and they continue to buy oil from Iran. And the United States is going to try and force China to not buy oil from Iran, and it's going to be not a very successful thing to do. They may put sanctions on Chinese entities that buy oil from Iran, so those Chinese entities will have to, you know, do business elsewhere. They won't do their business with America. And there is a whole world economy that the United States is not part of, with the Shanghai Cooperation Organization, with the BRICS, et cetera. And in the 1990s, if the United States put sanctions on a country, they could devastate a country. In the 1990s, North Korea was subjected to a food crisis by the United States, the Arduous March, they called it. In the 1990s, Iraq, you know, 500,000 children died because the United States sanctioned Iraq. They couldn't get chlorine to purify their water system. It was just genocidal. You know, Cuba was very, very badly hit in the 1990s during what they called the special period. But we're not in those times anymore. And countries can trade with Russia. They can trade with China. They can trade with different countries around the world. And the notion that, well, if the United States puts horrendous sanctions on you, you're just devastated and you're done, that's a very outdated understanding of how the world economy works. The Wall Street Journal, CNN, and others are being forced to acknowledge at this point that North Korea, which is very heavily sanctioned by the United States, it's subject to the sanctions that really only Iran and a couple other countries are subjected to as designated as a state sponsor of terrorism. North Korea's economy is booming right now because of Russian investment and Russian trade. And North Korea is having an economic power explosion. I mean, and the Wall Street Journal and others have been forced to recognize this. And this is a country the United States is still technically at war with. I mean, you know, so, and they're able to flourish. So the idea that Iran is just going to be devastated by these sanctions, or that China is going to be forced to cooperate with the United States out of fear of these sanctions, is just not realistic.
0: And what about the Gulf states balancing security dependence on the U.S. against their structural geographic independence with Iran? And what does this tension suggest about the limits of alliance-based sanctions enforcement, particularly in light of the fact that a lot of the Gulf states became targets during the fight between U.S., Israel, and against Iran with their military base, the U.S. military bases?
1: Yeah, well, what we're hearing from the Gulf state representatives and the actual public opinion within the countries, there's a big gap, right? These Gulf states that were set up, right, the Sykes-Picot Agreement after World War One, it was leaked. It was a secret treaty. The Bolsheviks leaked it, and it was an agreement between the British, the French, and the Americans to basically divide up the Middle East, and that's where these states were all drawn, right? There's one Arab nation. They speak Arabic, the nation. They have one language. There's one Arab people, but it was divided up. And, you know, the House of Saud got most of the Arabian Peninsula. You know, countries like Oman and Yemen were carved up. Syria was given to the French. I mean, the borders of the Middle East as they exist were drawn by the colonizers. There's one Arab people. And these Gulf states, the way they've functioned since the end of the Second World War is primarily they sell lots of oil to the United States, and in exchange, they buy lots of weapons from the United States. And they don't have development. They have, you know, these countries have a lot of weapons, they have a lot of oil, and they have a lot of sand, and that's about it. Now these Gulf states, you know, they host U.S. military bases, and Iran, in response to the U.S. attack, you know, blew up and destroyed a lot of those military bases. And they, you know, publicly, you hear countries coming forward, Kuwait and others, just blaming Iran for this and calling it Iranian aggression. But they all know the only reason they were attacked is because there's U.S. military bases that are shooting missiles at Iran on their soil. And their public knows that, and their people know it. And plus, their populations are wildly opposed to Israel because these are Muslim countries. They've been opposing Israel and seeing Israel as a threat since Israel was created in 1948. So, yes, they may be publicly blaming Iran, but we're seeing moves that indicate more and more independence. Saudi Arabia has been moving in a more independent direction for the past 10 years because the United States is no longer reliant on them the way they once were. But this recent move to create a pact between Saudi Arabia, Pakistan, and Turkey, that shows a level of independence and an understanding they can't really rely on the United States for protection. And it being aligned with the United States and just kind of doing what the United States says is not exactly in their interest. And below the surface, the population, you know, largely sympathizes with Iran. I remember when I was in the country of Djibouti in North Africa, I was on an Iranian ship, a humanitarian mission to Yemen, and we weren't able to actually get to Yemen, so we docked in Djibouti. And it took quite some time before we could get off the ship. And while I was on the ship, all kinds of dock workers and people, you know, people in Djibouti, in this North African country, people from the Middle East kept, you know, coming by the dock where the Iranian ship was docked and giving their fists and shouting Allahu Akbar and giving their fists. They loved Iran, right? And people see Iran as fighting Israel, and Israel is viewed as the enemy, as the aggressor. And so there may be statements from the Gulf countries that really need to keep buying those American weapons and really need America to keep buying their oil. But beneath the surface, things are starting to shift, and there's not a benefit in having U.S. bases in your country. And they need to figure out something economically other than just being a U.S. Client state. So we'll see how this develops.
0: Mm. And the other war front is, of course, Canada, where we've seen these retaliatory tariffs. Now with Canada saying that they're imposing a 50% levy on the U.S. is imposing a 50% levy on $20 billion worth of Canadian goods, and now Canada is imposing targeting U.S. steel, dairy, and electronic industries, among others. This announcement came after negotiations broke down on Friday, and Trump's tariffs will hit wine, furniture, dairy products, cement, clothing. What are we to make of this, and what do you think we're going to see?
1: Well, if you listen to what Trump said, he used some very interesting language. He said Canada enjoys the benefits of being a U.S. state, but it's not a U.S. state. And that what's going on is that Canada's economy is closely tied in with the U.S. economy. 72% of Canada's exports go to the United States. And it's clear that there is a section of the Trump camp, and maybe other sections of the American government, but particularly one section of the Trump camp, that is obsessed with the notion of annexing Canada, maybe only Western Canada. Maybe they don't want Ontario and Toronto, but they want Western Canada. And that's been going on for quite some time. And that in Western Canada, you had the trucker convoys, and you have, you know, kind of a more right-wing population that very much identifies with Donald Trump and does not identify with the more liberal aspects of Canada, and that Canada is an important place because the Arctic is the new market, right? Just today, in India, you had a meeting between Russian President Putin and the Indian officials, and they were talking about the Arctic. I mean, India is pretty far away from the Arctic, but they were talking about the Arctic. The Arctic is going to be the new frontier very, very soon. And so there's a section of the American state that clearly has, you know, floated the idea of Western Canada, at least, maybe all of Canada, becoming part of the United States, because that would enable the United States to have a direct, you know, line to Alaska, right? Alaska separate from the continental United States. There's a big gap. It would also enable the United States to have access to the natural gas in Western Canada, and it would give the United States way more access to the Arctic, which is going to be the new frontier. And that's kind of what's beneath all of this. Donald Trump very much would like to pressure at least sections of Canada to get closer to the United States. And the idea of Western Canada becoming part of the United States is kind of an obsession, an unspoken obsession of some within the military and some within the Trump camp. And, you know, you can look at the trucker convoys, how, you know, the trucker convoys that happened, the protests, there was a lot of support for those protests flowing from the United States, from Trump-linked organizations in the United States. And you can look at some of the rhetoric that Trump has used. There is a strong interest in establishing this connection for economic reasons. It would be to the economic benefit of fracking companies and others for Western Canada to join the United States. And in the long term, they see it in the long term interest of the United States to have access to the Arctic, have, you know, direct travel between Alaska and the continental United States without having to cross borders. They see that as being economically beneficial. And a big factor in this is the negotiations taking place with Russia right now. And people might say, what does this have to do with Russia? Well, take a look at a map, right? Alaska and the Russian Far East are very close. And Russian President Putin recently made a statement that one of the big challenges that Russia is going to face is going to be all the men who are fighting in the war in Ukraine are going to have jobs. And it's going to be a challenge for all of them to have jobs when the war ends. Now, that seems to indicate that Trump and Putin may be discussing the possibility of the war ending very, very soon. And it's clear, if you listen to what Kirill Dmitriev, the head of the Russian Foreign Direct Investment Fund, has said, and if you listen to the statements being made by the White House and others, that a big part of negotiating the end of the Ukraine war is a Bering Sea tunnel connecting the United States to the Russian Far East over the Bering Sea. Now, that would lead to a lot more economic activity happening in Alaska. And Alaska is right there next to the Arctic. And Alaska is right up there next to Canada. And this is all economic. We have to understand what's going on, that this is economically tied in, that there's kind of a push and pull. The Trump administration, and just continuing kind of a trend in the Republican Party, you can read there's a very good book called The Yankee and Cowboy War by Carl Oglesby. The very famous academic who was a mentor to Bill Clinton, Carol Quigley, talked about it. Part of push and pull in American politics is between, you know, kind of the liberal eastern establishment of New England that is more tied in with the NATO countries in Europe, the more Atlanticist faction, and the western, you know, the western financial interests, specifically, you know, little oil companies in Texas, the military-industrial complex, that tends to be, you know, tied in with, you know, the western United States. And there's a kind of east-west divide, you know, between the American elite with kind of, you know, what they call the cowboys or the lower level capitalists that are more west oriented, and the old money eastern establishment of the Rockefellers, the DuPonts and the Carnegies. That's kind of the push and pull in American politics. And it seems like Trump is eyeing Canada and is thinking that if Western Canada, if it could become part of the United States, or to the very least, you know, become more economically tied to the United States, that would benefit his allies in the cowboy faction or the Western faction more, and it would pivot the United States economy further away from the NATO countries that don't seem to like him as much, and further away from the domination of that New England Eastern establishment that clearly doesn't like him, that tends to be the more liberal wing of American politics. So all of this is playing into this, and I view this dramatic move, this kind of push and pull, I view this in relation to what's going on a global stage, as well as the conflict in American politics, as well as the eyeing of the Arctic. And I think that's how we can understand all of this. Canada's population is very much concentrated in the east, around Ontario, around Toronto, places like that. But there's a huge swath of land. I mean, you look at a map, I mean, Canada has a lot of land. And in that land, there's natural gas and there's minerals and there's roads that can be built connecting the United States to the Arctic. There's pipelines that can be made to make that natural gas get to the continental United States. There's Alaska, which is already part of the United States. There's the Bering Sea connecting to Russia. There's an economic pivot happening in the world. And Trump is fighting with Canada in relation to how the profits will be made down the road.
0: Mm. Okay, Caleb, we're running out of time as usual, but thank you very much for coming on the show today, for your insights on the new round of sanctions for Iran, which we'll hear about. I think they're going to be announced at 2 o'clock this afternoon. And this trade war over Canada, how to view it in a global political lens. Very insightful there. Thank you very much for joining us.
1: Sure thing.
0: That was Caleb Maupin, journalist, author and founder of the Center for Political Innovation, on what might be included in the U.S. Treasury Secretary's new round of sanctions for Iran, the trade war with Canada over tariffs. Is this the end of NAFTA? It certainly sounds like it. And what are the implications? We'll take a short musical break, and then we'll be joined by John Samuelson, international president of the Transport Workers Union, AFL-CIO, which represents more than 160,000 members across the airline, railroad and transit state, university, utility and service sectors, and 100 autonomous locals to talk about its recent wins.

0: And welcome back to Frontline Voices. I'm the host of the show, Rebecca Miles. You're listening to WBAI Pacifica Radio 99.5 FM in New York. Joining me now is John Samuelson. He's in our studio, International President of the Transport Workers Union, AFCIO, which represents more than 160,000 members across the airline, railroad and transit, university, utility and service sectors, and hundreds of autonomous locals, to talk about its recent wins. So welcome to the show.
1: Thank you very much.
0: So perhaps we can start with the New York City ferry workers. You've had these wins with New York City ferry workers, Brick Township Municipal Utilities Authority workers in New Jersey, and the air ambulance crews in Nevada and California. You're all over the map.
1: Yeah, we've had a lot of a wave of wins lately. It's what we've determined as a leadership that we're going to invest our resources in, organized and the unorganized. I think that's the way to go for any union. And we've had a string of successes lately, but not only lately, over the last 10 years.
0: And what happens? Do they reach out to you, or these groups start to organize within themselves, and then you start a discussion? How does it happen?
1: It happens both ways.
0: Yes.
1: What we prefer, of course, and this is what happens most of the time, is that work is organized amongst themselves, and they look around for a union that they believe is a fighting union, and they see the TW in action, and they call, and we work with them, and we form a union.
0: So let's start with the ferry workers. How did that win come about?
1: The ferry workers is a premier example of a group of workers that wanted to organize into a union. They've watched the scene unfold in New York City and New York State of the battles that the TW has fought. And they reached out to us, and we organized them. And now we're about to bargain a contract. Later on this week, we have our first bargaining session with Hornblower. And we believe we'll have a successful first contract, which is the end of an organizing drive. I think it's one of the things that makes us very successful is that we don't see the organizing drive, the successful vote to join a union. We see that as the beginning of the organizing drive, or the middle. The final end of the organizing drive is a successful first contract.
0: And you've also had these wins with the Brick Township Municipal Utilities Authority workers. Who are they and what do they do?
1: They're essentially utility workers in Brick, New Jersey. We already represent a lot of government workers in Brick, New Jersey. So this is an extension of workers that we already represent there. This is just more crafts and classes in Brick, and there's between 50 and 100 of them. And so that's just our industrial organizing philosophy, just continuing on. We would like to represent as many workers in Brick and other municipalities in New Jersey as we possibly can, and we're going to keep going on and keep organizing there.
0: And you're, of course, already in the airline and railroad and transit, but you've just taken on the air ambulance crews in Nevada and California. California.
1: Right.
0: These are flying nurses. Tell me about them.
1: Yeah, so nurses and paramedics in northern Nevada and California that respond to high-risk emergency situations. This is breaking new ground for us. We're very, very pleased to chart new territory, and that is new territory for us. We're extremely happy about that. There's overall about 250 of them. We don't have all of them organized yet, but this is one particular group, and we're going to get to the rest of them hopefully. And we're bargaining a contract for them starting very shortly. So these are very high-risk workers that are underpaid and underappreciated. They do the work that nobody else can do. And in the mountains, in mountainous regions, in hard-to-get places by helicopter, obviously. And we can't wait to get to work and give them the appreciation they deserve by way of a first contract.
0: And when you say there are 250 of them, 250 sort of separate operations?
1: 250 workers under separate operations, not 250 operations.
0: Right.
1: But this is the first group that reached out to us, so we organized them, and we'll continue to organize their brother and sister workers in different operations in different locations.
0: And is this a trend? Are you seeing a trend of more and more workers who are realizing the benefit of union organizing and getting union support? Is there a shift? Because at one point there was definitely a decline. But it seems like now we've got delivery guys, who are starting to think about, or you've got coffee baristas who are starting to think about organizing. Is there a trend towards seeing the benefits of unions?
1: Well, you know, polls show that most American workers have a highly favorable opinion of the trade union movement. It's, you know, far different than it was 15, 20 years ago. But this is a thing. You know, union density keeps slipping. There's only a few trade unions that are organizing workers, a few trade unions that are putting a lot of resources into organizing workers. I could count them on one hand. I don't want to say who they are, but they know who they are. So why are, you know, it's a question. Why is trade union density slipping when the overall percentage of workers have a highly favorable opinion of the trade union movement? We were at 115,000 workers in 2013, so we're at 165 now and growing. And I do believe that workers want unions to fight. They want unions that call balls and strikes in politics. They want unions that focus on economic security and advancing workers' livelihoods. And I think that workers place that phone call to unions that they see fighting that good fight every single day.
0: Mm. And do you think it's also being, I mean, you know, every time you go shopping now, the rate of inflation, it's more and more dollars out of our pockets. It's more expensive to get to work. We now have to pay more to get in and out of the city. They increased the metro fare to $3 per ride. That all contributes.
1: 100%. The inflation, wages, and housing, they're all tied together at the hip. And that view of the importance of the trade union movement is definitely being boosted by the affordability crisis that we see.
0: And it's not just in New York, it's everywhere.
1: It's across the country, in particularly in urban and metropolitan areas across the country.
0: Yes. So going a little bit closer to home, we've got two fights that I see happening at the moment. You've got contract negotiations with the MTA. Their contract ran out in May. Those conversations are beginning. And the other is what's going to happen. There's legislation to disband horse carriage workers and their companions. Where are you on those two issues and what's going on?
1: So beginning with the MTA, so I run the International Transport Workers Union. So Local 100 is responsible for bargaining that contract with the MTA. We would assist Local 100 any chance we could or when we're asked to step in. The contract's being bargained by the MTA, which is an agency of New York State government. I've made my opinion very loud and very clear about the governor of New York State. She's not a pro-trade union governor. She has a long record of anti-trade union positions and policies, including firing 3,000 New York State correction officers that struck over prison conditions, both for inmates and correction officers. She fired them, replaced them with the National Guard. The National Guard is still in the New York State prison system. So that went unchallenged. Neither the institution of the trade union movement nor other prominent Democrats in New York State challenged her on that. If a Republican did that, the New York State labor movement would have went ballistic, and rightfully so. Other Democrats would have called, other Republicans and Democrats would have called that Republican governor out if a Republican did it, and rightfully so. But because it's a Democratic governor, there was absolute silence, and that's atrocious. Then her, my opinion, of course, her being emboldened by that, went on to scab the New York City nurses strike. Not a peep from anybody, neither from the New York State labor movement, except for a couple of unions. A couple of unions being boisterous about it. Not one Democrat stood up and criticized her for that. In fact, shortly after that, the entire Democratic delegation of congressionals from New York State endorsed her without a peep about scabbing a strike. I mean, where have we fallen?
0: Mm-hmm.
1: After that, Hochul scabbed the Long Island Railroad strike. Long Island Railroad workers were compelled to strike because of the MTA's heinous contract demands, and Hochul's response was to try to break the unions, scab them. She, on the precipice of the strike, right after the strike was called, Hochul gave the most disgusting, appalling anti-trade union speech that I've ever seen. There were Republican governors from the South that wouldn't have gave such a heinous speech. And yet, what did the Democrats do? They lined up with utter silence. Most of the other trade unions were silent about it as well. This is a terrible place. And people want to wonder why the Democrats have slipped and lost some ground to the DSA. And they shouldn't have to wonder too much when the most prominent Democrat in New York State is anti-trade union. At best, she has a mixed record. But it's hard to argue that she even has a mixed record. the most significant construction project in New York State. She just put it out, the rebuilding of the I-81. She just put it out to a non-union vendor. She stripped it of a project labor agreement and then put it out to a non-union vendor. I don't hear anything. I'm not in the construction trades. You know, it has nothing to do with the TWU, but I haven't heard a sound of complaint about it, nor have any other Democrats called her out on it in an election year.
0: Mm.
1: So she goes on largely uncriticized, and all it does is it just leads to her being more emboldened and more emboldened as she goes on.
0: And why do you think there's such lack of resistance or criticism?
1: I think just institutionally, there are Democrats that are concerned about criticizing Hochul in an election year because they think that Blakeman is gaining ground on her. And, you know, one doesn't have to look far about why would a Republican who doesn't seem to be the most charismatic guy in the world is gaining ground on her. She's completely anti-trade union. She offers no incentive for workers to vote for her.
0: Mm.
1: And so either not to vote for her or just to stay home. And I do think that there are Democrats that believe if they call her out on her behavior, that Blakeman will just keep gaining ground on her. I think that's a big chunk of the reason.
0: Mm.
1: It doesn't seem like a good enough reason to me to just continue to choose the lesser of two evils. I think it's got us into the rut that we're in right now, where somebody like Hochul becomes a viable candidate for governor.
0: Mm.
1: That's because of the constant choosing of lesser of two evils.
0: Right. If we could just turn to perhaps, and the carriage workers, yeah.
1: So the carriage workers, I do believe, is another fiasco, an anti-worker fiasco triggered by the establishment Democrats. We had, you know, one incident in the entire history of the Central Park carriage industry, one fatality, a tragedy, certainly a tragedy. But there's here the Speaker of the New York City Council, Julie Menin, and a whole bunch of Democrats on the New York City Council use this as a moment of absolute political opportunism. Absolutely. It had nothing to do with public safety. If public safety was their primary concern, they would have been all over the tragedies caused by e-bikes and other motorized two-wheel vehicles. They were silent about it as dozens of deaths occurred on the watch of Julie Menin and Sean Abreu and other leaders of the Democrats on the New York City Council. It took for the TWU to shame them with comparisons to their reaction to the e-bike deaths and the Central Park carriage tragedy. It took for us to start pointing out comparisons, dozens of e-bike deaths, one fatality in the carriage industry for them to even begin to take action. And then they're already walking that back. And as you saw, there were three e-bike fatalities just now, within the last 24 hours. And yet they still want to steamroll ahead. And that's a combination of Manhattan real estate developers that want to develop the stables on the west side and fanatical social progressives. And that is a cocktail, which is a horrific enemy of working people, fanatical social progressives and

0: No.
1: tradition.
0: It's been a fairly Herculean task, a David versus Goliath win for many, many years, just to be able to fend off these real estate developers. And the fellow you're talking about is Steve Nislik.
1: Mm-hmm.
0: He has, there are emails with him speaking directly to the de Blasio administration about the value that the Staples would have if they were developed. He is the founder of NYCLASS. Shockingly, the NYCLASS was founded by, you know, people with big real estate interests. And he continues to pump a ton of money into this.
1: Yeah.
0: It's kind of absurd. If this story was written as fiction, it would be unbelievable. But it's not fiction, and it's sadly true.
1: And what's the state of the bill, the legislation at the moment? It's in the
0: city council. It's gone through a hearing.
1: Yeah.
0: Because the bill that was passed by the Democrats, which largely targets immigrant workers, was passed with no economic support for the workers that they're displacing and for the small businesses that they're terminating. They are now contemplating what economic relief they can give to the workers. But they went through an entire hearing with a bill and lots of Democrats signing on to the bill that had no relief at all for the workers or the small business owners. So now they're contemplating how to provide that relief after the hearing took place. And the workers themselves are meeting with the speaker's office with mostly a bunch of questions about what am I going to do with my life? How am I going to take care of my children? How am I going to send them to college? How am I going to pay the rent? How am I going to pay a mortgage? So the Democrats on the New York City Council have turned these American dream jobs into a nightmare.
1: So if we can turn to what you're seeing in terms of trends in the change in working conditions and how it's when you come to contract negotiations with corporations or with city governments, how employers are wanting to change job descriptions, bring in AI, not pay workers more money, and the escalating rise of healthcare. Are those the main areas that you're seeing in contract negotiations taking place at the moment?
0: Yes, there's even with the New York City Transit negotiations with Local 100, the healthcare is always the issue. And even right now, the concession demand, as far as I can see, is primarily focused on healthcare. It always has been. Every contract that I've been involved in since 2002 has been focused. The concessions have been focused on healthcare and efforts to degrade the defined benefit pensions. So this time it seems to me that the focus is on healthcare and concessions and restructuring of the healthcare benefits that New York City transit workers have, which are stellar. They're exceptional. So God forbid workers have very good healthcare and earn a wage that they can afford to live and raise their children in New York City, the very city that they serve and the very city that they move. You know, heaven forbid that they can raise their children here.
1: Mm.
0: With good health benefits.
1: Right.
0: Or, you know, quality education available to them.
1: Yeah.
0: Yeah.
1: And what about, I'm thinking of the MTA workers. We're now seeing, we went through Hurricane Sandy, right? But now we're seeing regularly the subway flooded. Are these issues being brought up during these contract negotiations of, you know, how workers are protected when their stations are flooded or anything like that? Is that part of a consideration?
0: It's not. The MTA is flush with cash because of congestion pricing, absolutely flush with cash. And the investments that have been so blatantly obvious, there's two like major investments that have to be made, which are resiliency investments that have been blatantly obvious in the aftermath of Hurricane Sandy and efforts to stop fare evasion, both on the subway side and the bus side. These investments with the MTA flush with cash have to be made. They're running out of excuses as to why the infrastructure investments haven't been made. They should have been made steadily to address the flooding. I mean, they talk a good game about trying to address flooding in what they perceive as an age of more volatile weather conditions that are causing flooding. It's over. Like, the excuses are done. They need to do massive investments. They have the money. It's time to invest and kind of, you know, shut up and put up. Mm. Now's the moment.
1: Mm. Are you seeing

0: are you seeing that in negotiations that there's a move to try and do sort of subcontracting work, or you know kind of move workers towards freelancing as opposed to collective bargaining?
1: So nationally, lurking in the background of almost every one of our negotiations is an effort to subcontract out of work for less money.
0: Yeah.
1: So if a jet mechanic makes 60, 70 bucks an hour or more, there's always an effort. Every boss in the country has an eye toward paying somebody 30, 40 bucks an hour, you know, rather than a licensed jet mechanic who's extremely safety oriented and knows what they're doing. They have all kinds of licenses that are required to pay somebody else on the outside half the money. This is a goal of every employer everywhere. And in fact, the big, huge fight that we had, we weren't joined by the federal government, actually, for allegations of violating the Railway Labor Act, over allegations of job stoppages, work stoppages, and that kind of thing. But American Airlines, and we have a better relationship with them now, but in 2019, 2020, they wanted to send 5,000 jet mechanic jobs into South America to pay jet mechanics $5-6 an hour to do overhaul work, maintenance work on the airplanes that we fly every day, that we fly our families on, say from JFK to Miami or from JFK to Los Angeles. Those flights on airlines other than American, the planes are often maintained and overhauled on foreign soil. Actually, American is probably the safest airline in the country because so much of that work, due to the Transport Workers Union fight with American Airlines back in 2020, the overhaul work would be done in Tulsa, Oklahoma, and Dallas rather than on foreign soil. And those kind of, because of money, only because of their lust for profit. And those type of fights about outsourcing frequently occur across so many industries with the pursuit of profit rather than the pursuit of safety and the sustenance of American jobs, the kind of jobs that we build our communities around in America. Yes. So, yeah.
0: Mm. I think I have two other questions. One is, increasingly there's starting to be talk of, and this may not be really within your bailiwick, but this idea that airline workers get involved in immigration, right? That they start working with ICE to help in this arrest of aliens. Are you hearing anything about that? Are any of your unions involved in having to sort of think about what to do about those requests?
1: I don't know. I love that word, bailiwick. It's very infrequently used here. If you work in the airlines, the credentialing that you go through and the certification that you go through kind of eliminates that problem in the airline. And so I'm not really, we've had one or two incidents and we've dealt with those incidents as a union and either put people back to work or there's some sort of lawful reason where we can't do it. But I don't know of any of our membership that are working with ICE. I'm not aware of any of that.
0: Yeah, yeah.
1: Yeah. I just it's never been brought to my attention.
0: Yeah.
1: And I don't think that's happening.
0: Yeah, yeah. And the other question I have is, we're coming up to the midterm elections. Unions endorse candidates. We are seeing this groundswell of change through DSA. The Democrat Party kind of being wobbly and not really addressing the issues of working people. And for whatever reason, and Republicans having multiple areas in which they do support workers or talk about workers, supporting workers. What are you seeing in terms of what we might expect in the midterms and this rise of DSA?
1: I think the rise of the DSA is largely a result of the stagnation of the establishment Democrats. I think if the establishment Democrats were pro-worker and really addressing the affordability crisis, if the Democrats were taking that seriously and they weren't just primarily a load of establishment Democrats, the neoliberals, the abundance bros, if they were really for blue-collar workers and working-class Americans, the DSA would have no oxygen. They wouldn't exist in the way they do. So we have two, and the DSA doesn't reflect they don't reflect blue collar New Yorkers or blue collar Americans largely. Even in New York City, the DSA would fall flat if they, ran electorally across Southern Brooklyn, for instance, they're largely immigrant communities. Like the Irish and Italian communities across Southern Brooklyn are largely gone. The ethnic Chinese and Russians and Turks are the new Irish and Italians across Southern Brooklyn. And I assume that over the next several years, parts of Staten Island will reflect what's going on in Southern Brooklyn. But if you look at a heat map, the heat map across Southern Brooklyn looks redder than parts of Staten Island, big parts of Staten Island. And yet Democrats win there still, but it's a challenge. If establishment Democrats have a hard time winning there, the DSA is never going to win there. So, if Republicans win there, it's because they at least have the guise of being working class Republicans. So again, if the establishment Democrats focused on this affordability crisis, the DSA would have no oxygen. So the DSA focuses on the affordability crisis, but they are so far socially to the left of the outer boroughs that working people really have nowhere to turn. And that's just the truth. And that's, I think, a hard truth for the DSA. And the establishment Democrats just cannot grasp that working people, reject neoliberalism, economic neoliberalism, and they reject the abundance bros that really kind of like have this disdain for working people.
0: Mm. John Samuelson, we're going to have to leave it there. We've run out of time. But thank you very much for coming on the show. That was John Samuelson, International President of the Transport Workers Union, AFL-CIO, which represents more than 160,000 members across the airline, railroad and transit, university, utility and service sectors, and 100 autonomous locals to talk about some of its recent wins, the future of the horse carriage workers and their companions. The TWU has been in existence since 1934. It's a long legacy. So thank you for coming on the show. I want to thank Michael G. Haskins, Reggie Johnson for engineering, our WBAI news intern reporters, Carrie McDade, and Gianna Perez. 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Next up is Arnie Arniston with The Attitude, and don't miss the Chris Hedges report at 6 p.m. and Building Bridges with Mimi Rosenberg at 7 p.m. I'm back on Fridays at 12 noon with more Frontline Voices. Thank you for listening. I'm the host, Rebecca Miles.

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0: Hi, this is Arnie Arneson, and this is the Monday edition of The Attitude, also known as Rethink the Week. When do we tape it? We tape it on Friday. And of course, you know, Stephanie Collins and Dave Scott are our producers. So we've been gotten the show every day. We have through the end of August, and then I will stop reading this poem, but we will not be not addressing the issue of guns because the Supreme Court has now expanded the definition of the Second Amendment to something no one ever imagined. England is a cup of tea, France a wheel of ripened brie, Greece a short squat olive tree, America's a gun. Brazil is football on the sand, Argentina Maradona's hand, Germany an umpa band, America's a gun. Holland is a wooden shoe, Hungary a goulash stew, Australia a kangaroo, America's a gun. Japan is a thermal spring, Scotland is a highland fling, ugh, better to be anything than America as a gun. Of course, this is the poem by Brian Bilstone, also known as the poet of Twitter. He's just phenomenal. So someone sent me a note this morning, and, you know, we've been talking about elections, and we should look at what happened in Florida. I think there are stories coming out. We should be looking at now they're sort of shifting, saying that, you know, bright red states are now maybe a toss-up for who might win the Senate election. But someone sent me something this morning about Chuck Grassley. Chuck Grassley, everyone, is a U.S. senator from Iowa. Chuck Grassley is 92 years old. Chuck Grassley just filed for the U.S. Senate in 2028. All right. This is, if there's a problem with the U.S. Senate, Chuck Grassley is their poster child, because if he actually wins in 2028, he will be 101 when he leaves or dies. So I just thought I'd let you know. It's the story of our frustration. Okay. Too long, too old, too white. And with that, let me grab our Rethink the Week guests. Our talkers include Lincoln Mitchell. He teaches political science and public policy at Columbia University. He's the author of 9 books, and his writings have appeared at CNN, Reuters, the New York Times, and the San Francisco Examiner. And if you want to read more of his work, you can go to Kibitzing with Lincoln at Substack. Welcome back to the program, Mr. Mitchell.
1: Good to be here.
0: Laura G.D. is a freelance journalist, a U.S. Army veteran based in New York City. She covers American conservatism, far-right movements, and housing inequality. Her work has been published in outlets such as Politico, Rolling Stone, The New Republic, and Slate. And what is the name of your, what is it, Firewall Media? Is that, am I correct?
2: Firewalled Media, yes. Firewalledmedia.com.
0: All right. Fantastic. Welcome back to the program, Laura.
2: Always good to be here.
0: Aaron Rosenthal is a research director at North Star Policy Action. It is based in Minnesota. Welcome back to the program, Aaron.
3: Good to be here, Arnie.
0: And Fino Mente, we haven't talked to him in a while, and I really wanted to touch on immigration, and if I knew there was one person who could do that, it would be Ron Abramson. He is the chair of the Shaheen and Gordon's Immigration Law Group. He began his career, believe it or not, as a public defender in 1993, and is now one of the state's preeminent immigration lawyers. Ron is a native of Chile and a naturalized United States citizen, which explains in part why immigration is so close to Ron's heart. Welcome back to the program, Mr. Abramson.
4: Always a pleasure. Missed you.
0: I missed you too. All right, so let's talk about flock. And the reason I think we need to talk about flock is, Laura, I've noticed that there are certain issues now that maybe 5 years ago we wouldn't have predicted would bring the right together and the left together. Well, one of them is AI, okay? So we all know that everybody hates it. I mean, its disapproval rating has gone to like an enormous numbers. But what's also now suddenly becoming apparent is this concept of flock. Which we know are, we see it on every intersection, we see it across the board, and the idea of Americans being surveilled is becoming problematic, but also how they're using this flock equipment is also becoming problematic. And what I thought was so interesting about everyone's sort of response to flock is that my daughter lived in China for a long time, and one of the things she talked about constantly was that she was constantly being surveilled. There was no place she could go where there wasn't a camera. No place, okay? And maybe you got used to it, but at the same time you didn't, because you realized that you would change your behavior, all right? And now suddenly what she was talking about in China is now something becoming more of an issue in America. So, Laura, I'd love to get your reaction, in part because of your background and also what you see about this issue that is making the American people suddenly aware, you know what? There is no such thing as privacy, but now what kind of abuse can be used with this new equipment called flock?
2: Yeah, so I think that flock is a bit of a stand-in, and by that I do not mean that flock is not a problem. It is a huge problem, and people are correct to be worried about it. But I think that over the years, we've gone from the kind of, if you have nothing to hide, you have nothing to fear attitude of the early 2000s, to now when we realize that surveillance is ubiquitous. We are being monitored at all times already. And now we have, you know, on top of everything else, on top of the cell phone surveillance and the constant advertising and the government hoovering up our metadata, now there are cameras tracking our every move. And we know that this is the case. And we've known this is the case. Flock has denied it. And recently reporting has confirmed that, yes, actually, Flock is able to track individuals as they move about the country. And I think that people on the left and the right can understand that this is terrifying. There is nobody left who really trusts the government. And I would put maybe the most hardcore Trump supporters perhaps would slip that net. But even they, you know, traditionally, this is a libertarian concern. And now that we've seen what happens when the right takes over the government, I think that, you know, a lot of liberals who maybe weren't as concerned earlier are much more concerned now. It's a terrifying situation. And it's not just the government, of course. This is a private company that gets to decide who has this information. People are concerned because it's concerning.
0: Yeah, it is. So actually, Aaron, you even brought up Flock because in part you saw what was happening in Minneapolis as a result of what happened with ICE. And then all of a sudden we're beginning to find out that who's being investigated are not the people that abuse the individuals in Minnesota, but in fact, the people that were fighting back and pushing back against that abuse by ICE. And of course, now the combination is, you know, we want ICE agents to wear cameras. I think this is kind of ironic here. I'm not sure you need to bother with a camera because you got a Flock camera. Now the question, who gets to access the Flock camera? Because we know that the ICE agents never turn off their cameras. I mean, again, the ubiquitous of the fact that, again, what's happening in China is now in some ways even more, I think even more pervasive here because we have access to even more opportunities for us to be surveilled than they even do in China.
1: Yeah, I mean, I think you're right to bring in AI into this conversation because yes. I think part of what is driving, you know, I think about data centers and to some degree Flock cameras too, what they represent are these physical manifestations of technologies that people are really concerned about, right? So whether it's a data center or a Flock camera, it's AI in people's lives in a way that they don't have much control over. And that's really what's scaring people. All of their anxiety about these technologies being placed onto these physical representations of it. What I think makes Flock different is that it's in communities all over the country. And so to Laura's point, maybe these people who would have said like, well, if I'm not doing anything wrong, who cares? All of a sudden now you can see it in, you know, in a small town in the US. And that is, I think, sparking new outrage. It creates new opportunities for, I would say, like, real tech populist positions to unite some of these people on the left and the right in a way that I don't see enough politicians taking advantage of. And ultimately the concern there, right, is what we see happening in the Twin Cities where it's not about Flock cameras, but it's about the government just outright surveilling unions and advocates. I mean, we had the government in this, what was called Operation Puppet Master being run during Operation Metro Surge, jotting down license plates of people who were gathering for anti-ICE protests at a church. For those of us who spent time studying American history, this is just COINTELPRO revamped. This is spying on the new left, but it's not the new left anymore, right? Spying on people that we now call heroes like Martin Luther King Jr. What is particularly, there's so much irony in all of this, but just one to point out. The government was doing this, was spending this kind of time and resources to investigate peaceful advocates all at the same time that it was doing absolutely nothing to investigate the deaths and the murders of two people in cold blood on the streets of Minneapolis. That is the other aspect of this that is so infuriating. But there is a real way, I think, to wrap this surveillance together into a package that would bring people together and could actually resonate politically in a way that I think not enough politicians are talking about yet.
0: Well, and I think, Lincoln, one of the things I keep hearing about, I mean, there are no limits. I mean, all of a sudden, I go to AI. You know, Greg Abbott said, come to Texas. And now all of a sudden, Greg Abbott's saying, well, maybe not. Let's talk about this. Are you meeting certain rules and regulations? You know, this is all voluntary. But all of a sudden, everyone is suddenly realizing what they have invited in they don't even know. They have no comprehension or understanding of. You know, what it does to your resources is now becoming more and more aware. What it may do to your ultimate job and the fact that you may not have a job. I mean, there are so many aspects to this story that I think it's also a story where all of a sudden you're looking to government. Government is the only one, if it's going to be effective, that can respond to this. It can either aid and abet what we're just hearing about, or it can begin to put some sort of controls over it. And now the question is, in 2026, what do you run on? Do you run on inviting AI in, or do you run on putting controls on AI? And controls mean what? It means government, Lincoln.
3: Well, I would make here. One, maybe three points. One is that I don't like the polarization framework. I deeply believe the problem in America is fascism, not polarization. But for those who do buy into that idea of polarization, the way you end polarization is by new issues coming in that create new cleavages and new coalitions. Now, what's happened over this century is that every new issue that comes in gets partisanized relatively quickly. So the test here will be whether or not that happens with AI. And frankly, it's just too early to know for sure. The second thing I would say is Northern California has been a real focus on these flock issues, so I'm paying a lot of attention to that. But if we focus on that, I think Aaron and Laura were touching on this, and Ron, we lose track of just the depth of the surveillance, right? It's every keystroke. And it's also who's being surveilled, right? So a lot of the people who are being surveilled the most are lower income, working class people working at jobs that don't pay well. The extra movement by the Amazon worker, the Uber driver whose pay gets docked if they listen to music or not, but, you know, gets lower rates because supposedly or allegedly that makes them a worse driver. And you can go on and on and on. The other thing that I would mention here about AI, and this is really important, if AI was what everyone in the AI field who just wants to pump up those numbers says it is, they wouldn't have to keep telling us that. Right? When you see this much promotion of something, there's something going on here. And we all know this, right? We all know. I mean, those of us, like, if there was a couple stories just this week about people getting in trouble for writing opinion pieces using AI. And I read both those opinion pieces just before I even knew that. And when you then heard what they said was, I use AI to help me write a lot. I went back and forth. I went through several iterations. It took several drafts. That's just called writing, right? What the people in the AI world will tell you is that with the snap of a finger, you get a New York Times ready opinion piece. And that's just not true. The jobs that we were told years ago, not the 5-10 years ago, they're going to eliminate all the truck drivers, right? They haven't taken all the truck driving jobs away because, first of all, you have to build new roads for all those autonomous vehicles because they operate slightly differently when they're really going over highways, right? So this is a little bit of a hype, a bubble, and we will see. Maybe this will be transformational technology, but maybe it's just, you know, the Internet 3.0, and they keep hyping it. But the one thing they've gotten very good at is the surveillance, because the one thing the Internet has proven just consistently good at is surveillance and taking all of our data. And I've said it before on this show. We are told by the Sam Altmans and other benign geniuses of the world that AI is going to cure cancer. What AI is going to be much better at doing is figuring out how to get you off your healthcare and how to raise your healthcare premiums. We are told that AI is going to save the environment just because it's so smart. It will come up with that magic climate change thing that suddenly everything's going to be fine again. And really what they are doing is accelerating climate change. And that's what the people in the United States, and not just the United States, are responding to. More people have died. By the end of this summer, more people will have died in Europe due to
0: climate
3: than the number of civilians and Hamas fighters in Gaza since the beginning of that war. Those are both enormous numbers, and I'm not seeking to minimize either. But that 100,000 people, which is the estimated number of deaths we'll have by around within a couple of weeks in Europe, right? Not the United States, in Europe, is a huge number. It's accelerated by AI. AI is not figuring out how to get old people into cooling centers. AI is figuring out how to drive up everyone's electric bill and accelerate climate change. So I think there's a whole bunch of related issues here. Surveillance, AI, the kind of, you drive past one of these data centers and you say something is wrong here. And that is, the American people are getting it. I just hope it remains something that brings people together and builds bigger coalitions.
0: So, Ron,
2: can I just interject real quick?
0: Yeah, oh, please.
2: I just have a quick thing to add. I think that's I think all of these things are incredibly good points. I want to add too that what these people are doing is putting all of AI into one basket. When Sam Altman is talking about AI, what he really is talking about is LLMs very specifically. That's what we're all interacting with. We are interacting with ChatGPT. We're interacting with Claude. There's a whole other section of AI that is doing things like helping to cure cancer. My sister is a machine learning professor at a major American university. She was working on using AI, not LLMs, AI to help target figure out plans for targeting radiation cancer patients. I say was because when NIH funding got cut, she lost her grant to do that. But the Altmans of the world are doing something very clever here, where they're lumping in machine learning that is not behind these data centers and does not require these massive resources. It is not destroying the minds of our youth. And then lumping that in with their horrific product. And I just think that needs to be said more often.
0: Well, and let's also remember, Ron, that, I mean, AI is being marketed 24/7 on our TV sets. I mean, I keep hearing every advertisement that I see has a connection to AI. I mean, they're talking about how, you know, Xfinity will be able to use this and this. And so you're afraid of it, and yet you're being marketed 24/7. I just saw a story in New Hampshire, on I think it was New Hampshire Bulletin, that AI is going to be useful in approving like housing developments and housing regulations. I mean, it was like, why did I need to know this? Why do they need to use this? But again, it's filtering into every aspect of our life. So when I fear it, I'm not even sure what part of it I am fearing, because I don't know how to separate it from whom I am and how I operate, because I feel like it's already in control of so much of what I do and how I behave.
4: Yeah, I'm not sure what to add to that. I read a blurb about something this week that said that there are data scrapes that will allow employers to figure out the financial circumstances of a job applicant to see how low they can squeeze them for the wage based on their, you know, credit score and debt and payday loans and all this other stuff. And right. I mean, given it doesn't take a doctorate in economics to figure out that when there's going to be this massive investment in some sort of new technological instrument, there's only one reason for it, right? And that is the expectation that it's going to be massively profitable. So it's great to talk about all these noble causes. I mean, I use AI, the summative, you know, dimension of it. I use it to go through big documents and get, you know, to the point of the document, but I won't let it write a birthday card for me.
0: Yeah.
4: Because I don't trust it.
0: So your area of expertise is immigration. And I'm also beginning to look at, so we mentioned AI is now bringing people together. Flock is bringing people together. I think what may be shocking is that immigration may also start bringing people together. And the reason I mention this is that I'm thinking about Texas, okay? And there was a story that I think could play well in Texas, not in a positive way. U.S. deports nearly 2,300 Mexicans to Guatemala over Mexico's objections. Now, if you go to Texas, you know that there are a lot of people who have connections to Mexico, have a history in Mexico. And I guess my question is, why the hell are we deporting Mexicans to Guatemala? Like, what is the rationale behind that? But more importantly, that's a story you can tell in Texas. And I think it's not only going to be the president of Mexico who's offended, it's going to be people in Texas, because this makes absolutely no sense except to do harm.
4: 100% right. There must be some sort of new cooperation agreement, or these may be folks who had some sort of withholding of removal, meaning that there was a perceived danger if they were returned to Mexico. So they are being third country repatriated. It's been a subject of a lot of litigation. It's kind of an open question. The Supreme Court has sort of allowed it, but I don't think the final word has been passed. And, you know, we started seeing this a while ago with CECOT in El Salvador. And we are seeing folks being repatriated to Africa when they have no connection there whatsoever. And yeah, it doesn't make any sense at all. There are financial agreements, you know, to go back to the through thread about money. You know, we are compensating countries that are taking deportees. And it is all just grotesque. And what happens, you know, Aaron can speak to this more as a Minneapolis-based person, but, you know, people got behind the idea of finding and deporting, quote, the worst of the worst.
0: Right.
4: And this administration maybe spent 5 minutes on that and then began to obsess about quotas, began to obsess about funding, began to obsess about, you know, throwing this red meat. It's not even the base anymore. It's a small fraction of the base that is still rabid about this. You know, I'm working on something that may come to nothing, like an op-ed piece called, you know, A Letter to the Comments. Because I read the comments and, you know, don't kink shame me for that, but it's, you know, it's just something I do because I want to see what people are saying. The question is, you know, how much of that is from people? You know, there are just bots galore. I report every bot to Facebook or, you know, whichever other social media. They've literally not taken one down. None of it goes against their, you know, terms of use or community standards. So, you know, there is, I think, a line of tolerability that this administration has crossed. You know, and everything, I mean, there are things going on behind the scenes that won't even make it into the media about how grotesque this administration is, because they can never admit a mistake. They can never walk something back. They either ignore it or double down. You know, they issued this policy in May saying that they were going to make adjustment of status much more difficult because it was, quote, based on administrative grace, you know, upending literally 50 or more years of practice and policy. That was greeted with such a resounding negativity that they haven't really implemented it except in very minimum selective cases. So it's just, you know, you can have too much of a good thing and you can have too much of a bad thing. And this, you know, this administration, immigration is no longer a good issue for them. And you'll see it. You'll see people's bias because I get surveys fairly often. And if it says immigration, it's a neutral survey. If it says border security, it's pushing an agenda.
0: Right, right. So, Laura, we talked a little bit before we came on the air about the USS Lincoln. And I started comparing the conditions on the USS Lincoln to what we're seeing in detention centers. Okay? Think about it. Look at all the things that were described in the USS Lincoln. The toilets that don't work, the showers that don't work, the moldy food, lack of medical attention, mental health disorders, the attempt. I mean, look at all those descriptions. And I went, oh my God, they're turning this Navy ship into the equivalent of an immigration detention center. And I think to suddenly start looking at that comparison is incredibly important, number one. All right. And number two, what we also saw about the naval ship is that the amazing outrage, and the outpouring of media and parents and everyone screaming about that has forced this administration to actually begin to deal with it. So you know what? It turns out that shaming actually works, and actually pointing a finger over and over again about the inhumanity, especially in this case to these volunteers, you know, Navy recruits, was just incredibly powerful. But tell me, what was the difference? What is the difference except one's on the ocean and the other is on the land?
2: I mean, I think the difference is one of these is a group that we've been primed to be sympathetic towards and the other is a group that we've been primed not to be. Right. And the truth is, of course, everybody deserves basic rights. Human rights are human rights. They're not like veteran rights or military rights. They're human rights, sailor rights. It's there's a real through line with this administration on just absolute inhumanity to anybody who isn't wealthy or powerful or useful. I mean, Trump is on record as calling our service members suckers and losers. I absolutely believe he believes that. I don't like the cult of the veteran. I think that's very bad, the cult of the soldier. But the Trump administration has very cleverly found a way to both hate actual soldiers and sailors and airmen and Marines and also venerate them for the gain of the administration. And at the base of all of this is the problem that we just don't consider some people worthy of human treatment, whether it's because they have to be too tough, as Hegseth seems to imply, or just because they're not human, as is often implied about immigrants. And it's a real problem. We're going to need to, I don't know. It's depressing.
0: They may want to dehumanize them, or we have to go to a break. All right, let me go to the break, and then we come back. Laura, I want to continue the conversation with you, and then we're going to toss to Aaron. This, everyone, is the Monday edition of The Attitude, also known as Rethink the Week. Stick around, folks. We'll be right back.
5: You're listening to the American Democracy Minute, keeping your government by and for the people. We're back in Missouri, where a Cole County Circuit Court judge ruled August 19th that a proposed November citizen ballot initiative stonewalled by the Secretary of State could not constitutionally change voting districts. The Missouri Supreme Court will hear an appeal September 2nd.
6: In response to President Donald Trump's call for mid-decade redistricting to gerrymander more GOP congressional seats, the Missouri legislature racially diluted Greater Kansas City's 5th District, held by 11-term Democratic Congressman Emmanuel Cleaver. The Missouri Supreme Court later found a racially gerrymandered map was constitutional. Pro-democracy group People Not Politicians Missouri launched a citizen ballot initiative to overturn the map, but after slow-walking acceptance of the measure for months, Secretary of State Denny Hoskins rejected it August 6th as unconstitutional. The Missouri Independent reports that Cole County Judge Daniel Green ruled the state constitution referendum provisions, which allow citizens to challenge any laws passed by the legislature, don't apply to legislature-drawn congressional districts. That's contrary to a 1962 state Supreme Court ruling that redistricting maps were subject to a referendum. August 20th, the Missouri Supreme Court set September 2nd to hear the redistricting case and another measure making it more difficult for the legislature to overturn citizen ballot initiatives. We have more at AmericanDemocracyMinute.org. I'm Brian Beal.
7: Arnie Arneson's The Attitude is supported with a sustaining contribution from 1199 SEIU, the largest union of healthcare workers in the nation. For nearly a century, 1199 members have been at the forefront in the fight for workers' rights, racial justice, and quality care for all. And the United Steelworkers Local 4-200 represents nurses at Robert Wood Johnson University Hospital in New Brunswick, New Jersey. They are proud to support Arnie Arneson's The Attitude and the Pacifica Radio Network. They know safer staffing saves lives, and they went on strike to get it. As the parent union says, it hasn't been always easy, but nothing worth doing is. In fact, the hottest fires forge the hardest steel. We are also grateful for a sustaining contribution from 32BJ SEIU, America's largest building service union, representing more than 175,000 workers in 11 states and Washington, D.C. Organizing is 32BJ's lifeblood. Its strength comes from growing the collective. Its members say, when we fight, we win.
8: The rich are getting richer, the poor are getting poorer, and everyone in between is getting nickel and dimed to death. The only way workers can get a fair shake in this world is by standing together in a union. A union that has the audacity to fight for fair wages, safe working conditions, and quality health care. A union that won't back down. A union that will take on the bosses, the corporate elites, and their lackeys. I'm John Samuelson, International President of the Transport Workers Union. That's what I believe. That's what we believe. Join us. Join the TWU, America's Fight Back Union.
9: 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AFGE.
0: Welcome back to part two of the Monday edition of The Attitude, also known as Rethink the Week. We're rejoined by our panel of guests that include Aaron Rosenthal, Laura Jadid, Ron Abramson, and Lincoln Mitchell. So before the break, we were talking with you, Laura, and I mean, there are so many issues, and I actually am beginning to think that we can really talk about immigration in a positive way. I refer to the fact that this USS Lincoln really represented, you know, what life is like in a detention center. And you said, but you know, we see one is human and one is not. So the reason why I think that will begin to change even more is that of all the Haitians are now going to be deported, all right? So they now have increased their numbers because they took away their status, all right? But not only have these individuals been living in communities, they've been creating thriving communities, but they've become essential workers in areas of the greatest vulnerability to people that we love and care for. And that is especially in the medical community and the nursing home community. So you are not just taking an other, you are taking someone that someone literally knows and depends on. And I am just hoping that there is a way for us to reframe immigration, especially at this point, so we don't otherize it, but we once again humanize it, and we see our connection to them not as someone that you want gone, but someone that is necessary for the quality and safety and security of your life. And I really do think that their overreach has created a real opportunity if we know how to frame it and use it.
2: I hope that's true. I want that to be true. But I think on a personal level, it is true. I mean, when you know somebody, it doesn't really, your prejudice just kind of can go out the window. I mean, I have family members of distant family members who are quite racist and yet are capable of respecting and liking people of color who work for them. And I don't want to be such a negative Nancy. I don't want to be such a depressive all the time. It's just that I think that this, I worry about how much these personal connections can be extended out. I think they can be, but I'm not sure that, you know, the people of Springfield seeing this, like, I hope it will make a difference. I hope people can come in and cover it and be like, this is what this is, you know, these mass deportations of people are doing to this community. Devastating it. Absolutely. I mean, it's just very frustrating that, I hope you're right. I guess I'll just finish with that. I hope that you're right and that people can start to see that no, immigrants actually are a huge strength that America has. The fact that we attract the best, the brightest, the most ambitious is a huge benefit that we have. And it's absolutely nonsense to throw it out the way that we are. I hope that can happen. I really do.
0: So Ron Abramson, I'm going to toss to you, Aaron, but Ron put something into the chat and he said, can we call what's happening here Republican death panels? And I think to a large extent, on almost every level, it's a Republican death panel. When it's the denial of the climate crisis, it's a Republican death panel. When it's basically removing these Haitians, it's going to become a Republican death panel. When you look at almost everything that they touch, in the end, people's lives are not only improved, but their level of vulnerability has skyrocketed, and the potential for death, whether we're talking measles or vaccines or whether we're talking about being be able to access a doctor or what we're talking about by removing the people that are caring for them, everything in the end shortens your life. And it's the Republican death panel that has made that decision. This is not arbitrary and capricious. This is intentional, Aaron.
1: Oh. Ron, if you wanted to.
4: Oh, I was just going to say, if we're lucky, they're just Republican diarrhea panels when we eat lettuce. But
0: yeah, but that's not it.
4: No, it's a free for all. And it's sort of perverse Darwinism. But I will let Aaron weigh in.
0: And Aaron, Minneapolis experienced the death panel. OK, because who they murdered. And the beauty of Minneapolis was suddenly everyone came together because it wasn't a foreign other. It was their neighbor. And they role modeled for the country what not only what we are capable of doing, but frankly, Aaron, what we must do.
1: Yeah, I mean, I think segregation plays a big role here. We're talking about the value of sort of proximity, having these relationships in our lives with people who are different from us, which of course becomes more difficult in a more segregated society. And so people, I think, often don't feel like they have a personal connection to this population that's being targeted. Ultimately, right, in some ways, I think the only solution to this, to me, is to create a better enemy. We, you know, what MAGA has been very successful at is convincing people that the reason you feel some level of economic precarity, the reason you feel your status is being challenged, is because immigrants are buying up houses, they're taking your jobs, they're eating the cats and dogs, right? All of the things that you feared are coming to bear because of the immigrants in this country. I have said this many times on this show. The beauty of changing that narrative to say that the problem is not immigrants but billionaires is because it's true. It has the value of truth.
0: Exactly.
1: It's not only, and here's the other thing about segregation, as much as it's an issue that too many people don't have immigrants in their lives, most people also don't have billionaire CEOs in their lives. And so they actually are people who are distant, right? Now, we still venerate them too often in popular culture, but that isn't something that I think is impossible to overcome, right? I think, you know, we have seen politicians pick up the economic populist mantle and be very successful at it. We need a lot more attention there. And ultimately, we need to shift this from being a country that believes that they're being screwed over by immigrants to a country that realizes they're being screwed over by billionaires. And here, to me, this is just, I just want to throw out this classic example that I hope more people will start talking about. I know Senator Warren is starting to. So the tariff refunds are starting to come out, right? Companies paid about $200 billion in tariffs, and we're seeing most of that money now being returned to companies. In my home state of Minnesota, Target just got about $1 billion in tariff refunds. Now, Target, the corporation, got that money. But of course, the people who paid those tariffs were not Target, right? It was everyone who shopped at Target. And so there has to be this question of, when is anybody who shopped at Target going to see a dollar of this tariff refund? But instead, companies are doing exactly what we would expect. They're putting that money into their bottom line, into their profit, so it can be shared out with their investors and their shareholders. That is a story of how people are being screwed over by corporations and billionaires. And it should be getting so much more press than it's getting right now.
0: So, Lincoln, during the break, you mentioned something about at a luncheon that you had the other day about the number of billionaires that are going to be created as soon as any of these AI companies go public. And I really do think that Aaron's comment is, you may not have a lot of Haitians in your life, but you probably don't have any billionaires either, okay? So as a result of that, and we are beginning to recognize that if all this wealth is going to the top 1%, and all this wealth is now threatening your job, threatening your healthcare, threatening your ability to buy a house, whatever it is, I think it's actually much easier to turn them into something negative as opposed to something that we all want to strive for. I don't know if I want to strive to be a billionaire, because right now what the billionaires are, they're like a Pac-Man. They eat everyone's wealth except theirs.
3: I'm really struck by what Aaron said. It's very important to understand this because, and I'll get to your question, but this is really striking. Trump ran on tariffs. The effect of those tariffs was another policy of pushing wealth upward. The effect of those tariffs, as these refunds come in, is to transfer money to consumers, to the people who own the companies. That is an extreme version of what has been Republican economic policy now for many decades. So with regards to your question, so I'm in San Francisco, where we are preparing for Anthropic and OpenAI to go public. And these are estimated numbers that a friend found online. So, but they sound probably accurate, something like 20 to 40 new billionaires, 800 new centimillionaires, people who will have $100 million to $1 billion, and a few thousand decamillionaires, people who will have between $10 and $99 million, which is all of those numbers are large numbers of dollars. And all of this is also based on the value of that stock if they still hold it. So what we're seeing here is a couple of things. One, the solidification of the top 20 and maybe the top 5 and certainly the top 1% simply isolating themselves from the rest of the country. Right. If you are one of those few thousand new centimillionaires, you're in a different world. You don't have to worry about private schools. You don't have to worry about affordability of housing. You don't have to worry about transportation. You don't have to worry about healthcare, your kids, anything like that, because you now have the money. And then you just close the door behind you. And that is very much what we're seeing. And the rest, and we said this over and over on the show, the rest of the country's economic struggles simply are not relevant to those people and to the people who they help put in office. It also has an extraordinary impact on the social fabric of a city, particularly this one. Many, probably most of those people will remain in San Francisco and continue the decades-long project of displacing people of color. This city in 1970 was 13% African American. Today it's about 3%, right? Of destroying communities. And that is, San Francisco is, you know, it's a little more intense here in many respects, and it's a more conservative city today than most major American cities. But it is a microcosm of the divisions we are seeing, where those who have made it, the government will continue to work for them. And, you know, nothing is forever, right? This, what we're also seeing here is that this is not sustainable. Anybody who looks at this and says, oh, this will last a while, is wrong. This is not sustainable. Now, it could mean an even uglier turn to fascism, right? It could mean the collapse of this regime. It could mean the collapse of the United States. But we are on a path where tomorrow and tomorrow and tomorrow become less certain because of what we are doing today. And all your Anthropic stock doesn't help you when the market really crashes. And all of that Anthropic stock doesn't help you when people figure out what Aaron is saying and that the billionaires are the problem. A decade ago, Bernie Sanders said every billionaire is a policy failure. And he got a lot of flack for this. He was empirically correct. There is no reason why anyone in the United States needs $1 billion. I once had a conversation with a man. This is now almost 15 years ago. He's not American. And he had, you know, he was in that Forbes list of the wealthiest people in the world. He had about $6.5 billion, which, by the way, is a lot of money. And he told me, it's a very strange thing for him to say. He said, nobody really needs more than $100 million. I missed the opportunity. He said, great, why don't you give me $100 million? I kind of wish I had said that because, you know, maybe he would have. Who knows? But Bernie's right about that, but he's not complete because there's another part of that sentence. Every billionaire is a moral failing. Yeah. It is a moral failing both of the society that creates that and that incentivizes that, and it is a moral failing of the people who have that money. Because if you have $900 million, you could give half of it away and live in extreme luxury and comfort for generations.
0: Right.
3: The need to just have more money, when you look at the character of these people, the Elon Musk, the Sam Altmans, as the extreme cases, these are pathological people. They are in it for the game. They don't care. This is about winning and status. And Jeff Bezos also very much fits in this category. And they will destroy as many lives as they can. It doesn't matter as long as they can keep winning that game. And so, that is a moral failing on their part and on the society that enables it.
0: So, Ron, Lincoln said that the rich will get this incredible amount of wealth and then they'll shut the door. Actually, that's not true. Because guess what the rich do with it? They write the rules. So they're not shutting the door. They may be building a moat around them because they're writing the rules that will create that moat. But I want to go back to the election that happened last week. So having all that money isn't always going to be successful in the end because people are beginning to figure it out. And I'm going to just use the Democratic primary in Florida. All right. I like Alex Vindman. I think he was a great guy. I admired his testimony before Congress. Alex Vindman had 17 times more money than Ms. Nixon, who won. Okay. And one of the things that Ms. Nixon had going for her wasn't that this was the first time she was introduced to people, especially the base in Florida. She had been a union organizer. She'd been a community organizer. She'd been a state rep. There's a phenomenal picture of her standing next to Ron DeSantis when he's issuing some sort of like provocative statement and just her face. And she's literally within feet of him. And you can see her disgust and her ready to push back. And that was like years ago. So I do think that we're not only recognizing that people don't need billions, that it is a moral failure, that it is a policy failure, that they're now using that billions not only to control what's happening in their lives, but now to control our lives. If you're angry at AI, if you're angry at Flock, throw the billionaires into that and you've got a trifecta.
4: Yeah. I'm not sure what the question is, but it's almost as if money can't buy love. And that's what we're seeing in some of these races. But, you know, the real test isn't the primary. The real test is going to be the general election. And, you know, I, for one, would like to see the mainstream, for lack of a better word, Democratic Party focus a little more on fighting Republicans than on fighting Democratic Socialists. Because the bottom line is, you know, the socialist tag makes very reasonable, humane policies sound as if they're extreme. You start breaking it down without that label, most people support most of what we're talking about. But for some reason, in the conservative ecosystem, those are all bad, pie-in-the-sky, woke, cuck ideas.
0: Yes.
4: And it just doesn't square. I mean, who doesn't want a living wage? Why would you vote against your economic interest unless you're thinking about something else, like immigration, like guns, like religious freedom that you have but are constantly told you is threatened? You know, these things, I mean, the manipulation is just wild, but I think more and more people are realizing that something's got to give. I mean, look at Mamdani in New York. He has a higher approval rating among Jews than Netanyahu.
0: Yeah. No, it's so Laura, I think they want to use the weapon of socialists, you know, the socialists and the communists. And again,

0: to take this from the socialists, this from the Democrats, and this from the... And you know what? That's exactly what you want of all your candidates. You don't want anyone to move lockstep. You want them to be able to pick and choose to reflect the challenges of your life. And some solutions will absolutely work, and others may not. And she is willing to actually embrace all three. And then what does she ask for? She wants Medicare for all, free childcare, free paid family and sick leave, national rent freeze, universal jobs program, tax the rich, and abolish ICE. You know where I found that? I found that on Fox News. And someone said to me, oh my God, Fox News just gave her a free ad. But I do think that when you begin to say those things, they're not toxic. They're necessary, Laura.
1: No, I agree. I think one of the biggest difficulties that the left has had is that the Republicans have done a very, very good job of short-circuiting thought with the word socialist or communist. They've worked very hard to make this happen, as Ron just referenced. Like, this has been a project decades in the making. It's been a project since the beginning of the Cold War. Everything has to be tied to Stalinism, which, you know, look, there are a few absolute psychos on the internet who are Stalinists, but most people within the Democratic Socialist movement are not. But what we're seeing now is we are seeing politicians like Nixon, like Mamdani, like al-Sayed, who are able to communicate these very popular ideas and circumvent that kill switch that the Republicans have kind of installed in the American public. And I think the reason that people are so concerned, not just Republicans, but frankly, centrist Dems as well, is that it's not working, is that now they have to figure out a way to come out against Medicare for All and to explain how this system, which would save lives and money, is bad, actually, because their donors don't like it. And it's a huge problem for them. And the money is not overcoming it. And I think that one of the reasons that we are seeing a push towards anti-democracy on the right is the knowledge that these are popular things. These are popular positions, and that given perfect information, if voters really understood what they were voting for, a lot of them would vote for this. Not all, but a lot. And, you know, it's a huge source of optimism for me, a person who's not particularly optimistic right now. And, you know, we're seeing it happen, and we're also going to see some backlash. But
0: so Laura, I'm going to add to your optimism. Can I add to your optimism? And you know where I want to go? I want to go to Iowa. You know where I want to go? I want to go to Texas. You know why, Aaron? Because in Iowa and Texas and Florida, for a lot of reasons, especially Iowa and in Texas, a lot of those Republican plans have been put into policy. And people are now living with the policy of those Republican plans. And guess what? They don't like it. They don't like what's happening with vouchers. They don't like what's happening with healthcare. They don't like it. So these are all the things that Republicans ran on, but now they've delivered on. And when you live on the policy, you find out, guess what, Aaron? It sucks.
2: Yeah, but again, it comes back to this point of who gets blamed for policy failure, right? And so, I mean, I agree with you. And the present moment is a particularly good one to target states like Iowa and Texas, but in part that's because we have a very unpopular Republican president, right? And so that allows new opportunities to win in those states. Those policies were bad 2 years ago, and those states, you know, easily went for Trump. And so I think we have to remember that there are these political moments where you can try and pick up on policy failures and attribute them appropriately. But the issue, again, I'll say this again, right? Those were policy failures 2 years ago. The issue is that people were told that their economic precarity that they were feeling wasn't the fault of Republican politicians and policies backed by billionaires. They were the fault of immigrants. And so there has to be this real question of how to convert that feeling, that understanding of policy failure, and place it appropriately. Now, I actually think there's a, you know, Arnie, you made a really good point earlier trying to lump billionaires in with data centers. I mean, you know, to what Lincoln was saying about how many new centimillionaires and billionaires we're going to see coming out of these public offerings of AI companies. The reason that people, and I think this is happening in Texas, I think this is happening in Iowa, that we're seeing so much groundswell against data centers, of course, is because they're a physical manifestation of AI, as I was saying before, and
0: right,
2: block cameras,
0: right,
2: the same
0: right,
2: thing.
0: Right.
2: But you want to talk about a physical manifestation of AI? How about billionaires who are getting the money from these public offerings? There's your physical manifestation of AI, and that should be the

0: So where people try to, as much as I think, data center politics are very complicated, and I think there needs to be a really extended conversation about it. But the politics around billionaires taking hoarding wealth around this is not complicated. And we should be doing everything we can to, at the very least, add anger towards billionaires into this bipartisan anger towards data centers.
1: Lincoln, Aaron's absolutely brilliant because that's absolutely right. Because a data center doesn't just create itself, okay? A data center doesn't decide where it's going to be located. A data center doesn't decide which politicians are going to buy in order to enable the data center. And then once again, to turn the data center into the billionaire behind it is incredibly important because then it helps to increase the anger, but make sure the anger is synergistic. It's not just against the physical plant. It's against the human being, the morally, you mentioned that it wasn't just a policy, a failure, billionaires, but it's a moral failure. But then connect that morality to the person that wants to place that data center in their community.
2: I think that's right. And the anger is out there already. The question
1: Yes.
2: is how to challenge it. I would also just add one thing in the name of kind of balance here. The DSA has run against Chuck Schumer more than they've run against Donald Trump, right? So if we are going to accuse the mainstream of the Democratic Party of run against the DSA, which they are and which is outrageous, we have to recognize this is going on, right? When it Claire Valdez's victory party, they chant Hakeem Jeffries, you're next. That does tell you something. And these people need to go. Like they've played it out. I think that the question here, to your question though, is how do you challenge this anger? Trump has
1: Yes.
2: challenged that anger towards the energy behind a fascist movement. They have characterized, there are many, I am sure, many people out there who believe that these billionaires are actually liberal elites because, they're in California
1: Oh,
2: and many of them
1: God.
2: have funny names and some of them are gay. And a few of them are Jewish, which, we should always keep that in mind. So how do you channel that? How do you connect this to the argument to link back to the policies that are bad policies that are creating these billionaires and immiserating everybody else? And one last thought. When you talk about the billionaire behind, that data center, in many of these places, they have to push something through a local city council. And it
1: Yes.
2: is much, much easier to buy a local city council than the United States Congress. So it doesn't even take that much money.
1: All right, Ron, real quickly.
3: Well, I was just going to say one thing I guess we can give them credit for is that they have stopped claiming that there's any trickle-down effect to all of this. We used to hear that the more wealth we created at the top, the better people would do in the middle and at the bottom. And now there's not even a pretense of that. Now it's just acquisition for the sake of acquisition, as Lincoln was talking about earlier.
1: Well, and Laura, as we're looking at all these things, there is a moment because who is in complete control of the government is the Republican Party and the fascist Republican Party. I mean, whether it's the Supreme Court, whether it's Congress, I mean, so they may want to blame Biden, but that's getting old, okay? They may want to blame those liberal elites that you claim now are the billionaires, but we know they're not because they stand right next to Trump and suck as you know what. So it's getting harder for them to separate. It's getting harder for them to separate. That's all I have to say. And on that note, I better shut up. This is our Rethink the Week. Let me thank our panel of guests, Lincoln Mitchell, Ron Abramson, Aaron Rosenthal, and Laura Jadid. We will move tomorrow, everyone. Ciao.

0: I'm Max Pringle with these headlines. Swedish officials say an attacker wielding a sword has wounded several people at a school in the Scandinavian country. The suspected perpetrator is in custody. The city government said the attack took place in the Brunell School in the city of Fagersta, northwest of the capital Stockholm. Police said an alarm was received early this afternoon local time, and police rushed to the scene. Local media said the suspect was shot by police during the arrest. Democratic State Senator Aisha Wahab has won former Congressman Eric Swalwell's East Bay House seat, defeating BART board member Melissa Hernandez in a special election to determine who fills out the remainder of his term. Swalwell resigned in April amid sexual assault allegations. Meanwhile, the FBI seized former Democratic Congressman Eric Swalwell's electronic devices as part of an ongoing criminal probe. That's according to sources familiar with the situation. Swalwell was served with a search warrant for his cell phone and other electronic devices while he was at the San Francisco International Airport on Saturday night. That's according to sources, and agents served a search warrant at his Washington, D.C. home on Sunday. Swalwell has suspended his campaign for California governor the day after the San Francisco Chronicle reported that an ex-staffer alleged that he sexually assaulted her twice when she was too intoxicated to consent. A Hong Kong court has convicted two former organizers of Hong Kong's decades-old vigil in remembrance of the brutal 1989 Tiananmen Square crackdown in a national security case. The conviction came under a draconian Beijing-imposed security law meant to stamp out what's left of Hong Kong's democracy. More from Raf Wober in Hong Kong.
1: Another landmark verdict for Hong Kong. This court decided today two people are guilty of inciting subversion. Those two people, Lei Jiayan and Zhao Hongtong, were both organizers of vigils every year in Hong Kong that used to gather thousands and thousands of people to remember what happened back in 1989 in Tiananmen Square in Beijing, mainland China. And the vigils also used to involve calls for political change in China. The case today, the verdict shows that it nowadays in Hong Kong, with the new national security law since 2020, this is going to be a guilty sentence, as we've seen today, if you go out and do that. They face up to 10 years in prison. They'll have a chance for mitigation, and the sentencing is not yet clear. But what is clear is that the situation in Hong Kong, those vigils of the past, are not going to be happening in the same way.
0: That's Raf Wober. Britain's weather agency is warning that the El Niño event developing over the Pacific means 2027 is likely to be the hottest year on record. The El Niño weather pattern is declared when sea temperatures in the tropical eastern Pacific rise 0.5 degrees Celsius above the baseline average, triggering worldwide changes in winds, atmospheric pressure, and rainfall patterns. That causes warmer global temperatures. The Met Office said the anomalous warmth is up to nearly 2 degrees already and will have particularly strong effects throughout the tropics. That could bring really severe droughts in places like South America and the Western Pacific. Indonesian authorities warn they will take legal action against anyone starting open fires as huge blazes on Borneo and elsewhere created a choking haze that blanketed cities. The fires are concentrated on Borneo, where more than 5,000 hotspots were recorded by Indonesia's forestry ministry. An intensifying El Niño pattern and a prolonged dry season have fueled the fires, generating dense smoke that crossed into Malaysia. Malaysia's eastern state of Sarawak has been among the hardest hit. Social media is flooded with complaints from residents describing breathing difficulties and fears of illness. Yemen's Iran-backed Houthi rebels said on Thursday that they've carried out 2 drone attacks on Saudi Arabia, targeting what they described as a sensitive target at Najran Airport and an Aramco facility in Najran. That's according to the Iran-aligned group's military spokesperson. Those are the headlines. I'm Max Pringle on KPFA.
2: 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Stay tuned now for Trauma Code coming up. It is 2 p.m. And while that program is on the air, please consider becoming a financial supporter to this radio station by calling 833-922-4692. Once again, 833-922-4692, as we are in fundraising mode until now, until the end of this year. Oh, my God. Could you imagine? The end of this month, we have to raise $200,000 going to the back rent of the transmitter that allows us to broadcast within a 90-mile radius, as well as fulfilling other administrative duties. We're at $80,000 right now, so we're about 40% of our goal. Oh, goodness, we are way behind. So we need to get on with the fundraising sooner than later. 833-922-4692. Once again, 833-922-4692 or 833-WBAI-NYC. That's 833-WBAI-NYC. 1 minute past 2 p.m. Stay tuned for Trauma Code coming up.
3: Nueva York!

0: BAI. I am Dr. Simon Fitzgerald, a Brooklyn trauma surgeon and surgical intensivist.
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0: best in the world. Number one, the best in the world, okay? Yeah. Puerto Rico.
1: Como va Bonnie, va a ser rey del pop. Ay, con reggaeton y dembow. Ay, con reggaeton y dembow. Sí, con reggaeton y dembow.
2: 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This is Dr. Simon Fitzgerald, live and in studio, and thank you for tuning in on WBAI 99.5. Oh, I made the mistake of running up and down the stairs right before I came on the air. Give me a second to catch my breath. And that was just, of course, Bad Bunny. And we're going to have a special episode on today's show, something of an ongoing celebration of life, of good friend of the show, Carlos Chino Garcia. Never had, or at least never took advantage of the opportunity to have him in studio and on the air, but really a giant of Lower East Side, particularly the Puerto Rican community. But I think, you know, for since the 1950s, a huge part of the history of Manhattan as a whole. And I have some friends of the show in studio. And guys, do me a favor. Do you mind introducing yourselves? Give them a second. We'll get their mic set up. We have actually for the second time on the show, and we'll help you guys with the audio. Actually, why don't we do this? We have the El Gran Combo song. Let's play that for a second. Let me catch my breath, and let's get all the microphones working, and we'll introduce ourselves and talk about the life and the legacy of a Lower East Side giant who just passed away, a friend of the show, Carlos Chino Garcia. Stay tuned to the Trauma Code on WBAI 99.5 in New York City. Stay tuned.

0: Welcome back to the Trauma Code. Again, this is live and in studio, Dr. Simon Fitzgerald. All just checked our levels. I think we're all live and on the air. And the first person I want to introduce is a friend of mine since I moved to New York, since I moved to Brooklyn, Juan Carlos Pinto, who introduced me, I don't know, more than a decade ago to Chino Garcia. And not your first time on the show, right, Juan Carlos?
1: Yeah, it's my second time.
0: Tell us a little bit about, you know, who you are. Speak directly into the microphone. So New York, I don't want New York City squinting their ears to hear you. let's hear your name, make sure your sound is good, and tell them why you're on the show today to talk about Chino Garcia. And then tell us who else do we have in the studio that should introduce themselves.
1: My name is Carlos Pinto. I met Chino Garcia the first month that I was in New York in 1999. And I ended up being a help to build banners to protest the eviction of Charas in that time, during the Giuliani times. With us is Dasso, David, and Herman, have two of the legacy of Chino, they're going to continue the labor who Chino started with a group of Puerto Ricans in the Lower East Side.
0: And Dasso and Herman are going to tell us a lot more about the history of Chino Garcia, but Dasso, you were actually on the show last week. You called in. You're here in studio. Remind the audience in New York City, who are you?
2: David Soto Hernandez, a.k.a. Dasso, El Afro Caribeño. Thank you. Of course, celebrating the life and legacy of Chino Garcia. Thank you so much for having us today. We appreciate you, brother.
0: And Dasso, a professional with the microphone. Appreciate you with your sound. Edmond, do you mind getting a little closer to the microphone and introduce yourself again to New York City, people who may not have seen you for a while?
3: Yeah, my name is Herman Hewitt. Came to the Lower East Side in 1973, and in 1974, during the housing movement, I met Chino, Robert Nazario, and Armando. And I was developing affordable housing, and in 1977 we move into what we call El Bohio, the school, and beginning programming, and that's when Chino asked me to become a part of his group, which is called Charas. So I became a member of Charas, so I'm still a board member of Charas.
0: Excellent. And there's, you know, a lot of history we've touched on and some current events that I think we're going to get into what we think about the future of people who know that Lower East Side history, the Bohio Charas Cultural Center. And, you know, Dasso, do you want to say anything? You know, I do want to get into the history of Chino Garcia. And for people who want a visual, you can go and look up. The long version is the Village Preservation Society has out the transcript of an interview with Chino. And I love that because I feel like I miss my opportunity to interview him, but I can go back in time and just at least be the ears or eyes of a seasoned interviewer getting that history out. And also a recent piece in the New York Times. I'd long since stopped my New York Times subscription, and they drew heavily on the Village Preservation Society transcripts. But I think it's also a really... really important obituary the New York Times had, and reading it, there's so much history. Every once in a while, a bunch of history jumps out in three or four sentences that you feel like you just have to learn more about. So that's why I got, you know, the experts more or less on the life of Chino Garcia. And Dasso, I think you mentioned it last week, but do you mind telling what is your, I think you have a family like legacy connection to, you know, this Puerto Rican Lower East Side artistic movement in history, and how that brings you, you know, into contact with the life of Chino Garcia?
2: For sure. That would be through my mom, Angie Hernandez. We talked a little bit about that. Their longtime friendship. They've been friends since they were kids. He was from Rio Piedras, Puerto Rico. My mom, Santulce, Puerto Rico. Both coming here around the same time, connecting as good friends. And both involved in the cultural arts movement. Chino being at the forefront of the Charas organization. Yeah, we all know that he came from, you know, the gangs and all that other stuff. Transitioned into organizing. organizing this community. So I was just a kid that was just hanging around with my mom and seeing all of this amazing work happening around the arts activism movement. I was reflecting the other day about what a special time to be in New York City, in the Lower East Side, and watching all of these amazing artists giving back to community. There's a lot of artists that just do their thing and don't really care about giving back, but Chino was kind of, you know, spearheading, ensuring, connecting artists to community. So that's how I got involved.
0: And I feel like Chino's, the Chino character in his youth, just to get us up to this moment of Charas, this great cultural and political movement in the Lower East Side. You know, he grew up moving as a young age to Harlem, lived in Chelsea, was apparently, when he was 10 or 11 years old, in a gang called the Assassins in Chelsea, which I think is a legit gang name. But, you know, before an era where gangs embraced narco-trafficking, he got, as I understand the history, he was getting into trouble, and I don't know, his family or somebody was like, get out of New York for a minute. Like, you're going in the wrong direction. He spent a year in Puerto Rico, I think that was 64, and comes back in 65 and starts up this group, Charas, with a lot of, you know, his friends from street gangs from growing up in Manhattan in the Puerto Rican community. Anyone, you know, have anything more to say about their understanding of that history, that historical arc?
2: For sure. I think maybe Herman, the Real Great Society came before Charas. Maybe Herman can talk a little more about that.
3: Well, you know, I came probably 10 years later from the Great Society because the intent and purpose was that we lived in the Lower East Side and it was what you'd call a terrible place to live for most people, but we find that it was the place that we had an opportunity to make an example of, that you could restore a community using the basis of the arts. The art, whatever development we did, there was always the arts that was involved in it. And that's how Chino and Charas becomes the biggest part of how we function. The people with the talent of dancing and music and taking cultural aspects of, say, Puerto Rico, and the people who were living there before, we mesh that together. And that's how Chino become part, I become part of Charas, because Chino is a silent person. He was a silent person. He operates in the background. He would make the connections. He would improve our understanding of what it means to organize. And move us forward, and that's why the Lower East Side is what it is right now.
0: So Chino comes back from Puerto Rico, and in 65 starts, as you mentioned, the Real Great Society, part of the founding members of this movement, which I guess is a play on a Lyndon Johnson a policy initiative. And there's an excellent article, Juan Carlos, you brought to my attention. I got the details completely wrong last week. There's a 1967 Time article,
1: yes.
0: Correct me if I'm wrong, because, and he talks about this in his interview with the Village Preservation Society. There was an innovative architect, R. Buckminster Fuller, that was all about, efficient use of materials and space, and that they were studying, they invited, I guess, him to teach them, and they became students of his and were building geodesic domes and things in 67.
1: They call him Bucky.
0: And then, you know, there's a lot of history there that I'm not sure what's going on, what the guys are doing in the 1970s, and you guys can fill us in. Because the end of that decade, right, in 79, sees them identify a public school building that was abandoned and decrepit and becoming a danger to the community, that they could take over, clean up, and turn into an asset. You know, use this space, this efficient, a more efficient use of space for the community. Anyone else want to say a little bit about that history from 67 to 79? What's going on? What is the development of not only Chino, but this movement and this neighborhood that he's a part of?
2: For sure. You know, I guess, again, the Great Society was kind of like the precursor to Charras in the 60s. And then, of course, in the 70s, you know, we have Charras, the original Charras that was actually down there by 6th Street and 6th and B, where Tu Casa was at as well. I remember going there as a kid and seeing just all of these artists coming in and out of the space. And, you know, so that, you know, basically transitioning from Great Society, Charras, and then, you know, continuing to do that work. We were talking earlier about how he basically get all of these artists and ensure that they became teaching artists. So his role was basically to make sure he was connecting these artists to the community to give back in a way by engaging the next generation through the arts movement.
3: What I remember is the fact that there was a lot more that was going on. I mean, when I know Carlos Chino Garcia, he was also moving together with the New Yorican Poets Cafe, Miguel Algarin, and all those poets and slammers that were going on during that period. So the transition, I'm sure, I wasn't there in 66. Well, I was in the neighborhood in 66, but I was not involved then.
0: When did you meet Chino?
3: Huh?
0: Do you remember what year you met Chino?
3: I met Chino in 1973. He came to my house. The city was getting rid of all the vacant buildings in the neighborhood. And he came with, actually, I met them at 116th Street and on Lexington Avenue. That's where Charas at one point was. I met them there and with this person called Robert Nazario, who was expounding the fact that the neighborhood could take over the buildings and make them owned by the community. The city said they wouldn't do that because the neighborhood, the country was not a communist country. So,
0: and yeah, there's a great quote somewhere in that New York Times piece where basically Chino is like, they, as you are alluding to, took over an abandoned school building. I think it was in 79. And he says in the interview that we didn't ask permission because when we did ask permission, they gave us a runaround. They didn't take us seriously. And so they performed this direct action. And actually, before we get, I really want to focus on and understand the history of the Abollo Community Cultural Center. But since you mentioned poets, you know, Dasso, you're working on a lot of stuff right now, and at some point during the show you can tell us more about it. But one recording that I came across, and we'll set up a little bit more, Reggie, there's a Bimbo Rivas poem that Dasso has produced with some music, I think, behind. But my understanding, to give it the backstory, is that Bimbo Rivas, who's a poet and I guess also a playwright, wrote with Chino Garcia a play called, and I might get this a little wrong, Don Quixote Lo Isaida, something like this, that what I understand popularized culturally the idea of Lo Isaida and that spelling of the neighborhood to represent something distinct.
2: Yes.
0: So let's listen. Do you have it ready, Reggie? Yeah, listen to Bimbo Rivas, produced by Dasso.
4: È già un lavoro. A job with all the benefits correlated with the sweat and time invested by myself. A job that don't step on my pride. A job that doesn't shorten my life on earth. That will inspire me to help my bosses their part of their proceeds collect. I need a job today. A job, I need a job to keep my peace with God. A job to make me stop wishing for an early grave. A job, I need a job today. that got a job, a job that does its job, can see some sense in this relate. But folks that lost their faith, that rot away with pain, day after day after day after day, they strike at each other, hoping to find in greater pain a sedative. A man without a job is lost in this labyrinth of hell.
0: Welcome back to the Trauma Code. We are live and in studio talking about the life of Chino Garcia, and that was just the words of Bimbo Rivas. Dasso, do you want to say anything more about Bimbo Rivas or any more you think important artists of that era that Chino collaborated with?
2: Yes. I'd like to add that's an excerpt from the Marlies Mamber film, Viva Lo Isaiva. Mm. An amazing film that if anyone has a chance, you should definitely check it out. It's on YouTube. That was filmed back in 1978. And in that film, you're going to find all of the characters that we're referring to. Like you see Chino there with all the guys with Bimbo and Edgar Rivera and just all of the folks that were basically transforming the community. So Marlies had an important role of documenting all of them, not only through her film, but also through her photography. Mm. So yeah, I just took that clip from the Viva Lo Isaiva film. So yeah, New Eurekan Poets Cafe, that's the hangout. That's where everybody went to express new projects and new works. You know, that's where my mom started El Grupo Semi, did many presentations there with clearly Miguel Algarín, who founded the New Eurekan. Back then it was on 6th Street as well, right across from where Chino lived till recently. But yeah, I remember going there as a kid and just seeing all of these amazing artists and activists, everyone from, again, Edgar Rivera to Edwin Pupa Santiago to Miguel Piñero, you know, Lobo. He was a host that hosted many events there. So yeah, definitely there was a very close link between New Eurekan, Charas, and the Lo Isaiva Inc. as well. Mm-hmm. So they all work closely together.
0: And, you know, we're talking about the 1970s, talking about Lower East Side, particularly a Puerto Rican cultural movement. And, you know, it strikes me, you know, in 79, they take over the abandoned school building to start the Boyo Community Center. But maybe a precursor to that historically is the Young Lords in the Bronx taking over Lincoln Hospital, basically demanding standard of care, alleging that the care being offered to poor marginalized communities in the neighborhood was not acceptable. And, you know, Herman, you were saying that Chino would have known and, you know, communicated, maybe shared culturally with a lot of that movement, you know, uptown and in the Bronx. Anything else you want to say about how those echoes of history between, for example, the Young Lords and then the Charas Buyo Community Center?
3: Well, like I said, I met Chino and stuff on 116th Street and Lexington Avenue. Mm. So I guarantee that Chino was familiar with all those. Mm. Because we were introduced to some of the Young Lords later years before they disbanded at El Bujio. Mm. And El Bujio encompasses, we never ask what your politics were, what your feeling was, this stuff. It was an all-inclusive situation. And Chino has a way of combining those all together without being political, because he was never a political person. And that's why we wonder how come we lose the school itself. The original occupants of that El Bujio was actually Interfaith Adopter Building, which was an organization that was put together by Robert Nazario, to reclaim abandoned buildings. So Interfaith adopted building, and myself, it was Chino and I and Robert Nazario and Ruth Nazario who actually first saw when the Board of Education was leaving that building. Hmm. But before the city agreed to lease the building to a combination of Charas and Interfaith Adapter Building, it was partially vandalized. Hmm. So eventually, when Interfaith Adapter Building program was diminished, that's when Charas take over in 1979.
0: Hmm. Wow. And such great history. Please, Dasso, go on.
2: Yeah. You know, I just wanted to add that Felipe Luciano, Carlito Rovira, both young lords, both very close friends, family with us. Actually, Carlito Rovira was with us at the Charas murals. Recently, we did one of the first celebrations. He came out and spoke about that connection with Chino and Charas and how influential Chino has been in the movement and the New Eurekan Poets Cafe as well. And in addition, the arts activism movement. Carlito Rovira went also from being involved in, you know, street life and eventually, you know, in jail, learned how, you know, to create art. So now he's a prolific artist, you know, doing amazing work. So, you know, we see the transformation of a lot of our folks that, you know, have come into contact with, you know, Chino and Charas, and understanding the power and influence of the arts movement by transforming the lives of young people that are looking for something different to do other than street life. So I think that's the amazing impact that, you know, the Charas organization and folks like Chino and, you know, of course, my mom Angie have had on a lot of us, you know, so I just wanted to add that.
0: Definitely. And, before we move past this this Charas and Bohio space, because I love that history of how it formed, and you gave us a spoiler alert that it was, you know, that sort of unspoken agreement was reneged on by the city. But that's not the final history, of course. But before we get there, anything else that we want to say about, you know, what did that art movement look like in Bohio? Like, we know Chino came from this basically architectural background of economy of space, multi-usage of public space, and creativity. So what did the Bohio Cultural Center look like for the, you know, decade and a half that it was an engine in cultural life in the Lower East Side?
3: Well, El Bohio was a cultural center. It also was a center that we did training for young people between 16 and 23. We ran a program called Comprehensive Employment and Training. That was also one of the programming in there. We invite people, artists, or educational programming. That's what we did in there. It was mostly for a non-for-profit organization. I mean, because what people do understand that Charas is not the building. Charas is an organization that facilitate the arts. It helps people, our young artists, small artists that's just in training, and that was what's happening in that building. It's not just a building. I mean, Chino told me in the beginning that when we take over that building, the building is separate. We call it El Bohio, but Charas is not a building. Charas facilitate programming on arts, in cultural, education, culture and education and community activism. For instance, when Adopter Building was doing housing, Charis helped to facilitate the programming by organizing marches. We'd march from the Lower East Side to Two Lafayette to confront the city. It was part of that movement. They would bring in artists to sing along the way. They would bring dancers, flamenco dancers or whatever along the way. And it would be a cultural happening. It was not just a march. It was a cultural happening. And that's what Charas harnessed in order to help the development of the Lower East Side. So the development of the Lower East Side just didn't happen. It's a lot of groups that comes together under the auspices of Charas Interfaith Adopter Building to create a movement. Charas was a movement.
0: And, you know, that building as a cultural center, community center, correct me if I'm wrong, continued from 79 to 96, you know, is that correct?
3: Yeah.
0: And I don't know, probably at times there was more or less pressure on the city of, you know, I imagine they had to face code enforcement and whatever else. But something changes in 96 and spoiler alert, Giuliani pulled the rug out from under them. Before we get to that confrontation, anything else that we want to say about, you know, those 17 years that it was a major cultural center in the Lower East Side?
2: Yeah. I'd like to add, I think it's an interesting point that Herman is making because, you know, a lot of the work that they did outside of the actual building, you know, it was just basically about reclaiming underutilized spaces. So I remember, you know, places like La Plaza Cultural, you know, Carmen's Garden. So I think they were at the forefront of transforming spaces that were abandoned and turning them into a space that, you know, artists can come out and do programming. So a lot of the programming happened out on the street, in the parks, at the gardens, you know, so they were at the forefront of transforming and creating spaces for artists to perform, create, and do programming. So I just wanted to add that piece that I thought was really powerful.
3: The movement in the Lower East Side, was not one direction. We did everything. We did open parks, geodesic domes, cultural spaces, reclaiming abandoned buildings, turn them into cooperatives, residential. I myself developed along with Chino, was on our board of the Lower East Side People's Mutual Housing. We have like 40 buildings that we renovated in the Lower East Side.
0: That is that.
3: We not only that, we would align with other organizations like Pueblo Nuevo, Coalition Housing, Cooper Square. There was before Chino and them started to do the Lower East Side, there were activism and cultural program to fight Robert Moses. Okay, they are the ones that comes before us. Robert Moses wanted to build a highway across the Lower East Side. They were doing cultural programming back then. They were organizing against the destruction of spaces, you know, like they cut the Cross Bronx Expressway across the Bronx, which debilitate a whole neighborhood.
0: I have an annoying habit, my wife will tell you, of cursing Robert Moses while I'm driving. But there's so much history that you've been sharing, and actually, I want to share how I learned about some of this history way, you know, before we met. In college, I read Jane Jacobs' The Death and Life of Great American Cities, and she was part of that movement in the village against Bob Moses's highways. And, you know, her analysis is very flawed, and she's, at least in her writing, it reads to me as blind about how race works in America. But excellent history about a community organizing for sovereignty, basically, in Lower Manhattan, and as you mentioned just before, you know, Chino is organizing really young at that time, perhaps, and also the other history about, you know, this era of Boyo Community Center being in the Lower East Side is I don't know, maybe an echo of this history. Seth Tobachman, War in the Neighborhood, which was probably published in 2000 thereabout. I met him in college and was really fascinated by this history. So I'm sure that movement is just an echo of what they saw coming out of Jadas and these other movements in the neighborhood. Anything else we want to say about that cultural arc that takes us to this confrontation with Giuliani in 96?
3: That's a long story.
0: We have 24 minutes.
2: I did want to touch, though, before we get to that,
0: please,
2: on the Buckminster Fuller piece and the domes, because I was always curious as a kid, like, what is the deal with these domes? You know, my understanding is that, you know, initially the concept was creating housing using these geodesic domes, right? So it's like Chino and them, they all took this concept and created domes and created these spaces, again, where artists would perform. Mm. So my understanding is that the dome concept kind of forces people to work together. In order for you to build a dome, it takes multiple people working together at the same time. Mm. So I thought that was an amazing piece of that dome history that then also became the logo for Charras.
0: Oh, excellent. And yeah, I never noticed that. But I do think, you know, that's why I call him a student of Buckminster Fuller, even though they're kind of, seems like organizing their own classes. But this graduate level, like, you know, turning theory into practice and then challenging your assumptions and learning from that. So
2: I think Herman has a t-shirt for you.
0: Oh, that's awesome. Charras, Inc., Arts, Culture, Education, and Community.
2: Yes.
0: So, you know, that's what we're talking about, that history going back and the Boyo Community Center in the Lower East Side from 79 to 1996. Anything more before we get to that moment? You had some more thoughts to take us to that moment in history?
3: The history of that place was just, back in the days, you didn't have a city council. You had the Board of Estimates, which is like four guys in a room that made decisions for the whole city. And that, what we were fighting for, to have a voice in the development of the neighborhood, that was the original how we started, to have a voice. All we needed to do was to have a voice. And we find out that was not possible during those administration. So we started to demonstrate. And we were demonstrating strictly for reclaiming housing. And the difference was demolition of housing, or what we wanted was restoration. And so that was a conflict, because the primary thing in those days was public housing, big public housing, you know, housing in the park, as they call it, with open space. And our thing back here in the 70s was lower buildings and lots of open space and renovation. Well, eventually administrations change, and people like, you know, Lindsay and Beam And Mayor Koch decided, okay, we're taking over too many buildings in REM. We can't manage it. So they created a called community management program. Hmm. That's when the neighborhood groups start to get together. All the housing groups, all the groups that we're talking about, the cultural groups. And so, therefore, there were a couple of schools become vacant, like Soto Clemente. And PS 22 and on Second Avenue, and then what happened is that we adopt a building move its program in there. Then make it short. At their point, at that short period of time between 1995 and 96, politics became involved, and so there was the politics of conservatism and socialist liberalism. And so those of us who were doing it had to walk that rope. And so the city decided to use what they call community block grants to renovate the building so that Adopt a Building and charters could use the building. And that's what we were doing at the time, using city-owned money. The city council approved the disposition. So they designated it as a community facility, not community facility. And so we have discussion with City Hall all those times. And the politics crept into it. So of all the city council members, they supported that we purchase the building for $1, but we have to keep it as a community facility. We cannot sell it. We couldn't transfer it. We couldn't do that. And then Giuliani became mayor. And we had a city council person. Yeah, his name was Antonio Pagan. Antonio and Armando were opposite of each other, although they were both Democrats. So Giuliani invited us to come to discuss the transformation of the building to charters. Antonio Pagan said no, not to sell it to the group. Mm. So Antonio and Armando, Chino was the quiet person. I was one of the quiet person. We went to the discussions, and then one day I was coming down the step of City Hall, and Antonio Pagan called me and said, Herman, do not spend any more money in there because you will not have that building.
0: Wow.
3: So Antonio Pagan was running for borough president, supporting Giuliani. So as far as we're concerned, it was a gift.
0: Hmm. And, you know, if you're just joining us on the Trauma Code, we're hearing from Herman Hewitt about the history of the Charas movement and the Boyo Cultural Community Center on the Lower East Side and the life of the late Chino Garcia. A lot of history there for us to think about. Antonio Pagan, who's not a name that I recognize, honestly, and Giuliani, who I think a lot of the country took a lot longer than many New Yorkers to understand him as a villain. But I think most people have come around at that point. So, you know, the history doesn't stop in 1996, though. What happens with the Charas movement, both with regards to this building, but also largely, more largely in the community?
3: You mean at the prison time?
0: Yeah, from 1996. Get us up today. What's been going on?
3: Well, we got evicted in 98, actually. But the person who purchased the building didn't understand the determination of the people of the Low East Side. We don't give up easily. We don't convince, we're not convinced that we can't do something. Now,

0: we get community support, we get support of our politicians, and we stymied the effort of Singer, which was the purchaser, to do a project that we didn't see that serves the community. So for 20 years, we organize, we fight, we go for support. We got support of our congressmen, and we got support of our city council people. We got the building landmarked, and with the best effort of Singer to destroy the buildings so it would remove the landmarking, it never happened. So the people who were lending him money, a big housing development company, foreclosed on the property. And so we have a gentleman who decided to buy the boys' club that was bonded by the boys' club organization. He bought that building, and he worked out a favorable mortgage with the Joyce Dance Company. So when the Singer went bankrupt, he bought the building, the same person bought the building for $47 million out of bankruptcy, and promised us, which we are holding him to, that he would make that building a community center.
1: Wow.
0: So that's where we are right now. So we are negotiating because Charles don't own the building anymore. It's owned by somebody else. But we would like to have a seat at the table.
1: Sure. Wow. That we're talking to Herman Hewitt about not only Chino Garcia, but the Charas Buyeo Cultural Community Center. And what I love about this conversation is that didn't make it into the New York Times. Maybe they couldn't get a second person to confirm the rumor. But so I get criticized for not having good news on the show, but I think that's good news. It sounds like this Buyeo Cultural Community Center, in some form at least, is still alive, you know, how many decades after Giuliani tried to, in some way or another, foreclose on that dream.
2: For sure.
3: Well, the legacy continues. I'm sorry. I started working with Chino after Charas. And I think we learned together mosaic making. And we decorated, we did a lot of work in public schools in Brooklyn and the Bronx. And Charas is bigger than the Lower East Side, but I think the struggle continues and the legacy is here, right? And it's in our hands.
1: Excellent. And that's Juan Carlos Pinto. You introduced me to Chino, and that's probably how I met him, doing those, participating in that mosaic, that public mural and public art and sort of community art making process. So you know, I'm grateful for that. And anything else that, you know, Dasso, the last time you were on the show, you mentioned that there was a celebration. Well, there was a celebration of the life of Chino Garcia this past weekend on the 22nd.
2: Yes.
1: Do you want to say anything
2: more?
1: We're doing
2: all the celebrations for Chino. So there will be more, multiple celebrations. I'd be remiss if I didn't mention the initials of the folks and how Charas, the name came to be. So clearly we have the C is Carlos Chino Garcia, H is Humberto Crespo, A is Angelo Gonzalez, R is Roy Batiste, A is Moses Anthony Figueroa, and the wonderful Sal Becker is the S. And of course, we can't not mention Armando Perez, who came in, you know, shortly after and, you know, became a great figure within the Charas organization. So yeah, we had a celebration by the murals like 2 weeks ago. You know, a bunch of folks came.

0: Mao, you know, reflections on, you know, how they were inspired by Chino. This past weekend, August 22nd, we did New Village Music Festival. And it was an amazing event with a bunch of, you know, artists and poets. And all of this is clearly a reflection of Chino's work. And I think it's important for people to know that during the 20-something years that Herman is talking about, I started partnering with Chino 18 years ago. I saw that there was a void there. Being a kid that grew up in Charras, that had all of these amazing experiences and education through the arts, and, you know, has carried me through my life and helped me to be a creative force in the arts movement. I was like, Chino, you know, I have this idea. I remember they used to have the band shell at Tompkins Square. They tore that down. They're trying to eliminate arts in the park. Part of, you know, what this movement is all about is ensuring that these outdoor spaces, again, are reclaimed and utilized. So came up with the concept of the New Village Music Festival. Chino was like, let me know what you need. We'll make it happen. So from the very first New Village, about, you know, back in 2007, Chino was on board, you know, and I think that's what's so special about, you know, the work that we're doing now and the work that Binto's doing now. Like, you know, it's outside of the building, you know, that legacy continues. It continues through these beautiful mosaics that you see all over the city with Binto. It continues through New Village Music Festival and the Piragua Art Space también. Chino is that guy. He's the guy that if you have a plan and idea, he believes in it, he's going to make sure that he supports you. So I think that's how, you know, it's like, we're here.
1: And, you know, I knew Chino from doing some of these outdoor murals with him, and as well, you know, just hanging out, going to art shows. I think he invited me to his house once and probably shared some tequila, but he lived very modestly. You think about how much value and wealth, in any way you can consider it, that he helped build in the community and in not just the location, the Lower East Side, but the community that he helped build and became a part of. You know, I just think he was, you know, he was modest too.
0: He definitely. But it's interesting because we did this music video called Jengibre, Ginger. We needed a place, you know, where the apartment. So Chino was like, yeah, you could use my apartment. Come down, tú sabes, you know? And, you know, the apartment looked exactly the same way it did as when I grew up as a kid in the 70s. So we did this music video. When you guys get a chance, you can actually take a look at Chino's apartment in the Jengibre music video. So take a look at that. That was done by Melvin Aldaz. It's a beautiful, beautiful music video.
1: Excellent. Well, I think we're going to have to leave it there in New York City. Thank you, Herman Hewitt, Juan Carlos Pinto, David Soto Dasso. Thank you for coming in the studio. You've been listening to the Trauma Code. We've been talking about Chino Garcia. And if you missed the show and you want to find it, it's going to be up online immediately after the show on WBAI Radio Archives. And I'll release it wherever you get your podcasts on the Trauma Code. Find us on Trauma Code, WBAI, wherever you do your social media. Thank you, Reggie. 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
0: Reggie!

0: Max Pringle with these headlines. Swedish officials say an attacker wielding a sword has wounded several people at a school in the Scandinavian country. The suspected perpetrator is in custody. The city government said the attack took place in the Brunell School in the city of Fagersta, northwest of the capital Stockholm. Police said an alarm was received early this afternoon local time, and police rushed to the scene. Local media said the suspect was shot by police during the arrest. Democratic State Senator Aisha Wahab has won former Congressman Eric Swalwell's East Bay House seat, defeating BART board member Melissa Hernandez in a special election to determine who fills out the remainder of his term. Swalwell resigned in April amid sexual assault allegations. Meanwhile, the FBI seized former Democratic Congressman Eric Swalwell's electronic devices as part of an ongoing criminal probe. That's according to sources familiar with the situation. Swalwell was served with a search warrant for his cell phone and other electronic devices while he was at the San Francisco International Airport on Saturday night. That's according to sources, and agents served a search warrant at his Washington, D.C. home on Sunday. Swalwell has suspended his campaign for California governor the day after the San Francisco Chronicle reported that an ex-staffer alleged that he sexually assaulted her twice when she was too intoxicated to consent. A Hong Kong court has convicted two former organizers of Hong Kong's decades-old vigil in remembrance of the brutal 1989 Tiananmen Square crackdown in a national security case. The conviction came under a draconian Beijing-imposed security law meant to stamp out what's left of Hong Kong's democracy. More from Raf Wober in Hong Kong.
1: Another landmark verdict for Hong Kong. This court decided today two people are guilty of inciting subversion. Those two people, Lei Jiayan and Zhao Hongtong, were both organizers of vigils every year in Hong Kong that used to gather thousands and thousands of people to remember what happened back in 1989 in Tiananmen Square in Beijing, mainland China. And the vigils also used to involve calls for political change in China. The case today, the verdict shows that it, nowadays in Hong Kong, with the new national security law since 2020, this is going to be a guilty sentence, as we've seen today, if you go out and do that. They face up to 10 years in prison. They'll have a chance for mitigation, and the sentencing is not yet clear. But what is clear is that the situation in Hong Kong, those vigils of the past, are not going to be happening in the same way.
0: That's Raf Wober. Britain's weather agency is warning that the El Nino event developing over the Pacific means 2027 is likely to be the hottest year on record. The El Nino weather pattern is declared when sea temperatures in the tropical eastern Pacific rise 0.5 degrees Celsius above the baseline average, triggering worldwide changes in winds, atmospheric pressure, and rainfall patterns. That causes warmer global temperatures. The Met Office said the anomalous warmth is up to nearly 2 degrees already and will have particularly strong effects throughout the tropics. That could bring really severe droughts in places like South America and the Western Pacific. Indonesian authorities warn they will take legal action against anyone starting open fires as huge blazes on Borneo and elsewhere created a choking haze that blanketed cities. The fires are concentrated on Borneo, where more than 5,000 hotspots were recorded by Indonesia's forestry ministry. An intensifying El Nino pattern and a prolonged dry season have fueled the fires, generating dense smoke that crossed into Malaysia. Malaysia's eastern state of Sarawak has been among the hardest hit. Social media is flooded with complaints from residents describing breathing difficulties and fears of illness. Yemen's Iran-backed Houthi rebels said on Thursday that they've carried out two drone attacks on Saudi Arabia, targeting what they described as a sensitive target at Najran Airport and an Aramco facility in Najran. That's according to the Iran-aligned group's military spokesperson. Those are the headlines. I'm Max Pringle on KPFA.
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0: Good afternoon. This is the professor, Dr. Ron Daniels, president of the Institute of the Black World 21st Century and distinguished lecturer emeritus from York College, City University of New York. Welcome to you this August 24th, pre-March on Washington edition of Vantage Point here on 99.5 FM, that is WBAI on the Pacifica Network in collaboration with ycradio.org. That's right, I'm always proud of the fact that the YC Radio comrades and sisters and brothers and listeners are plugged in on the internet. Well, today our focus is going to be the spotlight on the National Urban League, and they've just completed their a national conference a couple of weeks ago. This is kind of the National Legacy Organization's convention season. And we're going to talk more about the March on Washington today. And then we're going to open up the phones for your consideration and for your input, discussion, or whatever. We'll have hopefully maybe about 20 minutes for that. But first of all, just a couple of points I'd like to start off with. First of all, just a concern. Again, with the major media, this effort to scare us to death about socialism. The other point that, I mean, which of course we at WBAI are not concerned with or don't bite on, but we just need to be educating our neighbors and whatnot, that there is no, I mean, need to be afraid of socialism. I mean, Social Security, Medicaid, Medicare, almost any benefit we can mention comes out of a tradition spearheaded by people came coming out with socialist philosophies and ideologies. And King Martin Luther King himself said he had a preference for socialistic ideas. The other thing I want to note is you take our, I should have noted her name, sister from down in Florida. Woo, she's an awesome candidate. Just upset the establishment candidate. And they have branded her immediately as the DSA candidate, the DSA candidate. Wow, yeah, I ain't got no problem with the DSA. But she's also a part of a political party, a fusion party called the Working Families Party. How come they're not highlighting the Working Families Party? Even here in the city of New York, I even challenged Mayor Mamdani on that on a radio show I was on. Doing just prior to the election, I said, you know, DSA, DSA, what about the Working Families Party? You're on the Working Families Party line. He's kind of so, yeah. But, you know, Boston, a whole series of cities, Working Families Party is emerging as a third party, third force in American politics. So we need to be hearing more about the Working Families Party. And I intend to talk to a number of leaders about that because we really, really need to hear about the Working Families Party. But it's interesting how the major media is playing it. You know, first thing that come out of their mouth, the Democratic Socialist candidates, be scared. It's another thing too that particularly in red districts, a lot of this stuff goes down. You gotta start asking the question on these cultural issues. There's a big thing coming out now about men, what they call men converting, or trans people, or persons who have converted, transgender people who are in playing in sports, who were men, transitioning to women. And that's, it's like a fraction of, really a fraction of people, really. But that's become a big issue. In Florida, they're banging on an issue. At one level, you got to ask people, ordinary people, at some point, got to say, you know, I mean, even if you disagree with that, who's taking away your Social Security, your Medicaid, your hospitals, your basic benefits? It's almost like they'd rather have, you know, be concerned about these cultural war issues than to eat. I mean, that's been a question for a long, long time. But I think people need to be confronting people head on about it. There's some indication that it's beginning to take hold. I may disagree about this, that, and the other, but what about my what's the food on the table? And those kinds of issues as well. So anyway, again, today we're going to be spotlighting the National Urban League. We anticipate Marc Morial, President and CEO of the National Urban League, calling in momentarily for that conversation. He is a dear friend and somebody who is always on the case. And we'd like to highlight the work that has been being done by the National Urban League and other of our legacy organizations. But you hear periodically from Mark Morial, because the other signature work of the National Urban League is the State of Black America report that we, all of us, everybody, black, white, whomever, looks forward to, because he gives the status of the National Urban League. I see now that he has joined us. President Mark Morial, welcome again to Vantage Point.
1: Hey, Dr. Ron Daniels, good afternoon. It's so great to be with you. And again, thank you for your incredible leadership, friendship, and mentorship.
0: Well, I want to start off, we just came out of an IBW board meeting in Baltimore, actually, and we've taken on a new board member who is the daughter of the late, great civil rights leader, Fred Shuttlesworth.
1: And, great.
0: Yeah. And in the course of the conversation, I was making my report and talking about relationships we have and whatever. And I mentioned the National Urban League and the support and the work that we do together and whatnot. And so she overnight came back with a note. She said, I really heard what you said about Mark Morial and the Urban League. He said that one of the things that I'm so impressed with, and she may have even indicated that her son is associated with saying, is the young professionals. And I said, yes, I think this is one of the signature achievements of Mark Morial and his extraordinary tenure, and it manifests itself in so much energy and so many people, I would suspect, some of whom transitioned into becoming staffers at various levels, because you have this remarkable staff of younger leaders, because we interface with many of them on different issues. So I just wanted to note that, because I also just wanted to, again, say to our audience, you know, how much we appreciate the National Urban League and how much, because what I was basically also citing in the meeting is, you know, there's a, and I want to talk about this to some degree, the distinction between the Urban League and the NAACP and so forth, that your tenure has been characterized, you know, by a more sort of expansive, active, I mean, a more expansive activist vision of the National Urban League.
1: Oh, yeah.
0: Not to replace others, but you've been more engaged. You've been challenging people a lot more. So I just wanted
1: You know, and I'm clear that when I came to the National Urban League, I came with that charge. To make us more relevant, to make us more activists, to make us more visible, to make us, you know, to step into the civil rights and economic opportunity space, to work with people like you and work with the legacy organizations and work with young activists across the board, and to maintain, you know, our sort of mainstream relationships at the same time. And this is what we've done. Look, it's so great. When you mentioned Fred Shuttlesworth, Ron, I quickly recalled seeing him speak here at Xavier, in New Orleans, at Xavier University, back in the 1980s. The president of Xavier, Norman Francis, brought him there. I was just out of law school and was an adjunct faculty member at Xavier and remember him. So it is so great to know that his daughter is carrying on, you know, the activist legacy, the civil rights legacy, because he certainly is just a name that people should know and study for the work, you know, he did in Birmingham. And I remember Dr. King saying, and Andy Young saying, actually, that, you know, Martin went down to Birmingham because Fred Shuttlesworth demanded it, right? It's just an important, you know, footnote, not a footnote, but a high note of our civil rights legacy. So, you know, good to hear that, and congratulations to bringing her on. And you mentioned the young professionals, and I want everyone to know the young professionals have been transformative for the National Urban League. They're now our largest auxiliary. We've got 10,000 young professionals, and now we're embarking on something else. We are going to embark on creating college clubs. We're going to start with two campuses, Howard University and Temple. We had about 100 to 150 college students at our conference. We had probably 500 young professionals at our conference. So to a great extent, I think legacy organizations and others have a responsibility and a charge to bring the message, the work, the activism, the spirit of civil rights and economic opportunity and black empowerment to the next generation. We can't just talk about it. We have to do it. And so, you know, I'm working overtime now to get a presence on college campuses. You know, we're going to start with two because that is what we can manage, while at the same time continuing to grow our young professionals. Young people changed this nation in the civil rights days. Young people were on the front lines. Young people challenged established leadership in both the black community. They challenged established leadership in America. And, you know, for someone like me, and I know for you, it was the light and the fire that inspired me to do this work. You know, I followed not only the civil rights movement, but I followed the black power movement. I talked to Mayor Barbara Lee, who's now mayor of Oakland, who reminded me that there's going to be a celebration very soon on the Black Panthers and the Black Panther Party. We have to celebrate. We have to educate. We have to help people understand all of the dimensions of our movement, civil rights, black power from both a political and an economic and a cultural point of view. And I think it's time to assertively tell that history from our own perspective and from our own point of view.
0: Right.
1: And certainly, you know, it's something I try to do in my work as we build the National Urban League to be, you know, empowering and impactful.
0: Right. One of the things I want to do just quickly is because our two oldest legacy organizations are the NAACP and the Urban League, having been born within a few years of each other, you can recount that. But just for, I mean, because, you know, the NAACP has this whole
1: thing. You know, there's you know, let me tell you what's so important. 1909, out of the Niagara movement, the NAACP is born. In 2010, the National Urban League is born.
0: Yes.
1: Of course, central to the founding of the NAACP was W.B. Du Bois.
0: Right.
1: Who was part of the Niagara movement and part of that original founding. Central to the founding of the National Urban League was a man by the name of George Edmund Haynes. Haynes was a social worker, got a PhD in social work in 1909 and 1910 from Columbia University, if you can imagine that. He was from Pine Bluff, Arkansas, came here as a part of the Great Migration. But an important component of that is that he was an acolyte of W.B. Du Bois. And so the NAACP and the National Urban League had a synergistic founding. Now, I like to think of us as being like the Joint Chiefs. We have the same mission, but we may do the work somewhat differently. And it's important to understand we are not competitors. We are collaborators. The NAACP is a frontline civil rights organization that does its work primarily with volunteers. The National Urban League, from its inception, not only did voice and advocacy, but did direct services programs.
0: Yes.
1: And its earliest leaders were social workers who believed in carrying out the mission by working with individuals and families, helping them find jobs, housing, health care, sanitary conditions. I believe, as you know, and you talk about this all the time, Ron, and it has influenced me and continues to stay with me, this concept of operational unity, trying to figure out ways that we all can be together and work together, even if we're swimming in different lanes in the very same pool. And I think that spirit is something I've tried to bring to the civil rights movement, because the divide and conquer ethos was stoked by the adversaries and enemies of civil rights and black power in the 60s and 70s to create division and jealousies and rivalries. And I think, you know, healthy debate and sometimes healthy disagreement and dialogue is so important. But given the magnitude of the challenges that we face, particularly now, you know, being together, thinking together, working together when we can, I think it's just a paramount command. And I think our followers and our constituents, no matter where they sort of sit in the organizational framework or where they sit within the so-called political spectrum, some semblance of operational unity. And you've preached that, you've practiced it, you've encouraged it. And you should know that that has always had a profound impact on me because it reinforced, you know, my mindset when I joined the National Urban League that some of the rivalries I felt were here were nonsensical, non-productive, and non-necessary.
0: Right. Well, the National Urban League, well, earlier this year, the State of Black America report talked about a state of urgency. And of course, it is just that, a moment of urgency in the history of this country and the history of Black America, indeed. And the conference that convened in Nashville is convened in this urgent moment. Talk to us about the theme of the conference. And
1: So we embrace in the State of Black America the theme of the state of emergency. And the facts point to this emergency. The wholesale assault on civil rights, on voting rights, on equal opportunity, manifesting themselves in the attacks on, quote, diversity, equity, and inclusion at universities and law firms and corporations and within local, state, and federal government agencies. There's just been an all-out assault. It's vicious. It's nasty. It's well-financed. And it has hurt our people and hurt our community. Just the DOGE cuts alone in the federal government may have cost hundreds of thousands of Black people and significant numbers of professional Black women their jobs. The pressure placed on corporate America to abandon its commitments to equal opportunity have cost many, many, many, many more people their jobs and their livelihood and their ability to survive. The voting rights assault has been widely reported. But think about this. Here's the Supreme Court of the United States striking down an act of Congress that had been reauthorized and upheld numerous times over the last 60 years. And out of the dark and out of the blue, in a decision which defies both logic and reason, they strike down first Section 5, then Section 2. And I say strike it down. They've effectively disabled it. In a decision, they said, well, we haven't struck it down, but they've narrowed the interpretation so as to make the workability of the law significant. So it's cost us already a number of African-American congressional seats. It'll cost us potentially in the future legislative seats. This is a wholesale assault, and this is why we have called it a state of emergency. If there's a silver lining, we included this year a component on consumer power. African-American consumer power. And it points to the fact that our consumer power is $2.1 trillion in spending. That is equivalent to the economy of the state of New York. And it's larger than the economy of many nations in the world. And the extensive research we did, which includes focus groups and polling and talking to people throughout the country, showed that the support for diversity, equity, and inclusion is strong. And many people in our community say if a company walks away and I find out about it, I will reconsider my spending. Even one-third, Ron, of non-African-Americans say the very same thing. I'm committed to diversity, equity, and inclusion. And if a company walks away, I will consider and reconsider my spending. So people are learning about their consumer power. And what I'm saying to people now is we have to empower ourselves as individual consumers to check the record of people we spend money with, whether we're buying clothes, whether we're buying gas, whether we're buying clothing. We need to check out whether we're buying household goods. This is an important and emerging conversation about our economic power because it continues to grow. If we combine Black, Latino, and Asian spending power, we're up near $6 trillion. And that would be equivalent to the third, fourth largest economy in the world behind the United States, China, and Japan. So, you know, our economic power, it's diffuse, it's diverse, it's not the easiest to, quote, organize, but we need to understand the power we have as consumers. Now, We have to convert that power to building wealth. And that's a very, very long conversation and central to the Urban League's work. But I want people to know the State of Black America report is free. Go to stateofblackamerica.org. You can look at the report. We want people to look at the report. We want them to share it in their community-based organization, share it with their faith-based, with their churches, share it with their family and friends, share it with people who are running for office. This research that we've been doing now for 50 years, around 50 years, is unmatched and unprecedented.
0: Right. Now, just prior to the convention, if I recall, it was prior to the convention, because I watch you and I often see you on different networks and so forth. The Urban League issued what they called, I think, and correct me on the terminology, an affordability agenda.
1: Yes, an affordability agenda, yes.
0: Talk to us about that and why
1: was... I'm happy to give you... So we thought it important, there's all this noise about affordability and an affordability agenda. We said we needed to lead. And so we outlined six things, not meant to be comprehensive as such, but meant to be a guide and an example of some things you can do to address the affordability crisis. Number one, we need a living wage bill in America. 25 states have passed minimum wage ordinances or statutes. We haven't had a national minimum wage increase since 2007. It's an outrage. It's ridiculous. When the economy was bad, they said, oh, we can't do it. When the economy is good, they said, we can't do it. We don't need a minimum wage. We need an affordability wage. We need a living wage, and we need to index it to inflation so it rises, if you will. Part of affordability is people not having enough money in their wallet, not having enough money in their purse. So that's number one. Number two, driving the affordability crisis is the rent is high, mortgages are high, people can't afford. Too many people are in eviction court. Too many people are facing foreclosure. So how can we address that? I like to take the Section 8 housing voucher program, which helps people pay rent if they meet certain income requirements, and make it something that anyone that meets the minimum requirements is eligible for. This is how Medicaid works. This is how food stamps work. When people say, well, why should we do that and can we afford it? I point to the $2 billion a day we're spending on the Iran war. I point to the $4.5 trillion that this big, ugly bill is costing us for tax relief for America's billionaires. So number two is, let's take the Section 8 program and make it available to more people to create some rent relief. Thirdly, we need a plan, a Marshall Plan, a master plan to build more affordable housing in America that people can both rent and own. And if we can spend money on Tomahawk missiles, if we can spend money on all the implements and the instrumentalities of war, why can't we spend money to leverage private money and nonprofit action to build more housing? So that's next, if you will. Next on the affordability agenda is repeal and replace the big ugly bill. I had a conversation today, Ron, with the president of one of our HBCUs, who told me that she had so many students who they enrolled who couldn't pay the tuition because of the brand new caps on student lending, $20,000 maximum a year, $60,000 maximum over your entire college, your time in college, and the caps on the Pell Grant program. It is making college more affordable for families. It's pricing college out of bounds and out of reach for many of our brilliant young people from communities across the nation. We need to repeal this big ugly bill. Get rid of it, deep six it, put it in the garbage can, and pass a new fiscal plan for America. And then we say the tariffs. Today, the president announced another round of tariffs on Canada. One of the tariffs he's placed is a tariff on Christmas decorations.
0: Wow.
1: Now, how is that going to help anybody if you put a tariff on Christmas decorations? He also puts a tariff on aluminum that is used in the American automobile industry, the domestic automobile industry, when there is no domestic source to produce the amount of aluminum they need. All you're going to do is drive up the cost of automobiles, trucks, tractors, big 18-wheelers for people who need those, if you will, vehicles for their livelihood. It's nonsensical. All these tariffs have added to inflation in America. So we say, get rid of them, renegotiate, and start over. But the tariffs have been an insane, incoherent, failing in any comprehensive economic strategy is what's behind the tariffs. So that's a little bit. And again, that affordability agenda is also included in the State of Black America. It's included in my keynote address, which also is available online. And we want people to begin talking about not an affordability agenda, but simply talk about the specifics of what we want in an affordability agenda. And so that's how the Urban League, we're speaking, not waiting. We're not waiting for politicians that we even like to come up with an affordability agenda. We're speaking and meeting the moment and building intellectual capital and firepower and political will to do the things we need to get this country out of the ditch that it's in.
0: Right. Now, let's talk now, finally, about this coming Friday. The March on Washington occurs at a, I would argue, you know, 1963 was a critical moment. And, of course, 1963 led to the 1964 Civil Rights Act. And later on, after Bloody Sunday, of course, the Sunday, the Voting Rights Act, and then a series of really significant progress moving forward, all of which you've cataloged, is a major, major assault within the context of an assault on democracy and the Constitution itself. So the March on Washington sort of convenes in that moment. Talk to us about this moment. Talk to us about the importance of the march, how you see it. I've told people I had the honor and privilege of being at the original March on Washington and whatnot. Wow. It sticks in my mind and whatnot. But talk to us about this moment in relationship to the March on Washington and how you view it.
1: I want people to understand why we continue to march. Number one, it's our First Amendment right. Second, it is a way to sustain visibility for our demands, for our conditions. It is also a way that people, my daughter who's a junior in college, just texted me today about all of her friends who are going to join in attending the march. These are 19, 20, 21-year-old young people that go to Howard University. We march because it's participatory democracy. We march because we want to create visibility for both jobs and justice. We march because we must march to create visibility. Do you realize that on the 4th of July, white supremacists marched down Constitution Avenue in Washington, D.C.? We march also because while they have a right to march, as heinous as their message is, we also march because we have to respond and demonstrate the goodwill of hundreds of thousands, tens of thousands to hundreds of thousands of people who believe in an America that is multiracial, multicultural, a democracy that is just and fair for everyone. And that's why we march. And so give credit to Reverend Al and Martin Luther King III and many, many labor organizations who've joined together to really stimulate and compel this march and organize this march. We at the National Urban League are one of the co-conveners, co-collaborators, and we'll have a fairly significant delegation of our members from around the country, particularly on the East Coast, who are going to be there. But, you know, sometimes I hear people and say, well, why do we march?
0: Right.
1: I say,
0: we march
1: because you need to get off your sofa and march. We march because it is a way to expand our message, and it's part of democracy. Democracy is not just voting. Voting is foundational, important. Democracy goes further. It means participating fully in the civic discourse, the civic engagement on issues that take place in our communities and on a national level.
0: But speaking of voting, though, one raises the question, I would raise the question of the significance of this march actually in stimulating and encouraging yes. and inspiring large numbers, because this, it sort of speaks to the significance of 2026. I mean, the midterms and the forthcoming presidential elections in 2028, just in terms of the value, obviously this is multiracial, but certainly one of the things that Reverend Jackson stressed over and over again is the incredible value of Black voters and the margin they can make. I was listening today to a report on Mississippi, and this is the thing that I have said over and over again. I mean, I'm just a little guy out of Youngstown, Ohio, but I've said the biggest political party in America is not the Democrats, it's not Republicans, it's non-voters. Now that's hyperbole, but the point is there are millions upon millions of people who do not vote. And this year it was documented that in the last election, 89 million folk did not vote. And about, if you take just 10% of that, you're looking at roughly 9 million Black votes that are still out there that could be utilized. And Reverend Jackson used to always point to the margins. And it was just pointed out this morning on a program that in Mississippi, where there's a Black person, a brother running for governor, they're saying that if the Black voter turnout increases by 4%, and if they can just get 4% of whites to shift, that he will be governor of that state. Who would believe that? But that's...
1: Yeah, he's running for the United States Senate.
0: Senate. Yes, yeah, that's right. That can actually happen.
1: Reverend Jesse preached and advocated for years that African-American voters who didn't participate were the true swing voters and could swing an election by simply participating. And I think you're so right that the purpose, one of the primary purposes of this year's march is to stimulate voting and to stimulate civic participation. And it'll be central, certainly, to the messages that you'll hear and central to the message that I'll bring to that event. And so, look, we've got a historic number of African Americans running statewide in America today. Juliana Stratton running for the Senate in Illinois. Aaron Ford running for governor in the state of Nevada. Keisha Lance Bottoms running for governor in the state of Georgia. Angie Nixon now running for the Senate in Florida. Scott Calhoun running for the Senate in Mississippi. And there are a number of others. The nominee in Wisconsin for governor is an African American. So we have a historic opportunity in this election cycle, and we've got to turn out. And we've got to face this this voter suppression and this voter intimidation effort square in the eyes and turn out in historic numbers. And I think we can make a difference.
0: Well, Mark Morial, you certainly wanted to have a spotlight on the National Urban League. I want to continue to educate our audience. I get a lot of, on the show as a radio talk show host, you know, why people shouldn't participate, why they don't participate, why this one is not that, and so forth and so on, which I'm here, I can take it, but I also like to showcase the work so people understand it, and certainly
1: the Ron, I'll say this. Cynicism is not a strategy, right? Withdrawal is not a strategy. I tell people all the time, I said, that's fine if you feel that way, but your feelings are not a strategy. They're not an alternative to participating. They're a reaction. And I think we have to encourage people that if you have a objection to a strategy of civic invasion, give us something different, but don't give me a critique that is basically about cynicism and negativity. That goes simply nowhere. And so I'm excited as I move around the country. I think people are energized, but we're going to continue to do this work. We have a campaign, nonpartisan campaign called Reclaim Your Vote that we're working on. Please connect with that as well. And otherwise, we want to encourage people to be engaged with the National Urban League and with other civil rights organizations to meet the moment.
0: All right. Well, I look forward to seeing you on this coming Friday, because I'll be there.
1: I appreciate you. I'll see you Friday.
0: All right. Thank you so much. Really appreciate you being with us.
1: Stay strong.
0: All right, Mark Morial, the president of the, and CEO of the National Urban League. Just by the way, we didn't even talk about the powerful empowerment center in Harlem, which was deliberately brought from downtown on Wall Street to uptown in Harlem to as a pushback against gentrification, a way of beginning to encourage Black folk, number one, to hold on to your property. Don't be selling out to the highest bidder, because if you hold on to that property, it's going to be more valuable and more valuable and more valuable. But also, it will preserve our community. And so the National Urban League's Empowerment Center is one of those projects. And the National Action Network's, I think they call it the Justice Center, that I've had the opportunity to visit two or three times recently, is another effort intentionally building in the Black community to uplift the Black community, to preserve it. And by that does not mean that people are not welcome. They are. But one of the things that we discussed at the IBW board meeting, if I decide I want to move into a community that's from primarily a Chinese community, I'm not going up into that community telling them that they can't continue to do Chinese cultural things, or may it be whatever the nature of the community is, Russian, French, or whatever. But we find very often there's resentment because people come into our community, as was the case in, I think in Mount Morris Park is one of the examples, where the brothers and sisters, I think at 12 noon every Saturday, or maybe it's once a month, have been drumming. And all of a sudden, the predominantly white neighbors want to shut that out. Well, where I live in my community, you know, there's a lot of Latinos from different parts of the world. I hear music all the time. Anyway, we play music. I write at home with it. I don't have no problem with it. I mean, because that's a kind of cultural compatibility. Anyway, we want to open the phones up at 212-209-2877. 212-209-2877. We have some time left to chat with our audience on what you've heard today, or other issues related to same. So 212-209-2877 will get you into the conversation right away. We do have open lines right now. You heard from the National Urban League. Some of you may be affiliated with same and may want to talk about the Urban League, the March on Washington. We had a vigorous discussion about it last week. Mark Morial talked about that. It was intentionality of sharing its goals, its objectives, and whatever. But as he said before, cynicism is not a strategy. And you know, perhaps if you're not engaged, then fine. You create something else. Create, and that's good. And there are people who are doing that. So 212-209-2877. 212-209-2877. We have about 18 minutes now, maybe a little less, to get in 4, 5, 6 callers who may want to engage, and we certainly welcome your doing so. We got 10 minutes, so please don't hesitate. Call right now. The phone is wide open. 212-209-2877. One of the things I talked about is, again, even Martin Luther King talked about this so-called morbid fear of communism. You should be open to any ideas. You have your own ideas, but don't let nobody like frighten you from looking at something. Particularly in a racialized capitalist system, they obviously don't want you to see anything other than racialized capitalism. But examine other ideas. And certainly there are many, many, many people who have come out of that tradition. I mean, look, if you look at a W.E. Du Bois, you look at A. Philip Randolph, you look at Paul Robeson, right down the line, our former, it'll come to me in a minute, but there are many, many, many, many over the years that you can point to in that regard. But the issue has been very often with white, predominantly white socialists, their communist organizations wanting to downplay the Black agenda or Black issues because they fear that it will turn off white people on the class level. That's been the tension that we've had to navigate. I remember talking to Queen Mother Moore. Queen Mother Moore, you know, talked about them. And in 1917, the communists, the Bolshevik Revolution occurred. And, it, you know, there were a lot of people that were attracted to it because it was, you know, it was in favor of liberating people. In our meeting yesterday, our board meeting, people talked about the Scottsboro Boys and the fact that it was the Communist Party that upheld and fought for them, and that it was really embedded in the consciousness of ordinary people, knowing that the Communist Party USA were in the forefront of that. Queen Mother Moore talked about the fact that, you know, she was the Garvey, so you couldn't tell her that we can't raise black issues. So even though she may have had certain sentiments that were sympathetic to the ideas of socialism and whatever, you know, the tension has been, you must have a black agenda. It's important to have a black agenda. But on the other hand, because there is not emphasis on a black agenda, does not mean that those ideas should be rejected that are good ideas. And sometimes we fall into that pitfall, at least in my opinion, as well. Good afternoon. You're on Vantage Point.
2: Good afternoon, Dr. Daniels. Mark Muriel wondered why they're targeting Canada. Canada is actually doing boycotting red states. For example, they boycotted the liquor and 12 distilleries closed in red states. Also, the snowbirds that used to go to Florida, they didn't go to Florida. And guess what? Florida is so expensive now that they're almost going bankrupt. According to statistics, if it wasn't for the black college kids that went down there for spring break, there would be in major trouble. They actually elected a Democratic mayor in 30 years, for the first time in 30 years, because they are so much in financial trouble. We're the only ones that don't understand boycott. We're the only ones that don't understand money. For example, New York City rebates up to $40 billion every year back to billionaires on the stock transfer tax. Senator Sanders has a bill in the Senate that wants to stop this rebate, and nobody cares about this. Nobody cares that none of the stadiums here in New York City are paying taxes. Not Citi Field, not USB, not Barclays, not the U.S. Open, not Yankee Stadium, even the new Bill Stadium. Governor Hochul just took money from the casinos from Native Americans, and she handed it over to the Bill's owner. It's like about $700 million to build their new stadium. When are we going to start taxing these rich people? And when are we going to have, like, a meeting of, like, the NAACP, your organization, Mark Morial organization, and sit down with the controllers in these blue states and say, stop putting our pension funds in these rich corporation that's pushing us out of our neighborhood, like BlackRock, Blackstone, Vanguard.
0: All right. Thank you. Really appreciate your contribution. Ideas that I have a great affinity for, and there was some of that happening. The point is, we don't have enough people focusing on it. There are people who are focusing on it. There have been some economic sanctions campaign, but I'm with you. I am absolutely upset and outraged that economic sanctions are not being utilized more. Let's go to our next caller. Good afternoon. You're on Vantage Point.
3: Good afternoon, Dr. Daniel Zidijan, like the city in France. I just want to say thank you for allowing Brother Mark Moriel on. I got a chance to sit with him here in Atlanta a couple years back, and I just want to say, you know, with y'all talking about the March on Washington, about jobs and freedom, there's a lot that we got going on as far as once Kamala Harris and Kamala Harris and President Biden left, everything went up. The inflation just jumped completely up. And I'm in total agreement with Brother Moriel as far as, you know, jobs and want to make a living wage. He got kids in college. I got sisters that are in college. I'm in college. So, hey, we all are here trying to get it day by day, every time and every chance we get.
0: All right. Okay, appreciate it.

0: home products because you make imported products more expensive. But you notice there's no encouragement. It's the carrot and the stick, but there's only a stick and there's no carrot. There's no encouragement for American companies to produce anything. How can we buy anything from American companies when they don't produce what we need? So that's one problem. And the way Trump uses, you remember, what he tries to control the internal affairs of other countries. It sounds like, I don't know if you caught the speech today of the Treasury Secretary about all the things that Trump is going to do and sanctioning Iran and bring Iran down to nothing. I remember when he tried to control Brazil. He tried to control Lula with tariffs that if Lula didn't take Bolsonaro out of prison. I mean, he's trying to interfere in the internal affairs of other countries. And I think that tariff came off, the 50% tariff he was going to put on Brazil. I think Americans got upset that what their morning coffee was going to cost them, so he took that away. But when I heard that the Treasury Secretary, did you hear him by any chance this afternoon?
1: No, I haven't heard him. I will be listening later because I was interested.
0: Very interesting. Talk about using a bludgeon. I mean, the hostility, the arrogance. And I kept thinking, you know, you mentioned Martin Luther King among other people. And when I'm hearing this Treasury Secretary talk about the United States is going to control everything and everybody who deals with Iran is going to feel our wrath and all that. And I'm remembering the speech that Martin Luther King made. I think it was the one he made about Vietnam in Riverside Church. As the Secretary of Treasury, I don't even remember his name, was speaking, I was hearing Martin Luther King say all those years ago, "You are too arrogant, and I'm going to break the back of your power." He was saying, God was saying that to us. And I couldn't help hearing that in my mind all the time I was hearing this Treasury Secretary. So anyway, those are my comments.
1: All right. Thank you so much. Really appreciate it. We have other callers. You're on the line. Thank you. Let's go to our next caller. Good afternoon. You're on Vantage Point.
2: Darryl McPherson, Bronx, New York.
1: Yes, you're on air.
2: Two things. One, I've been trying to find a website or an application in which I can find people of African descent selling products that I need, and I've yet to find one that was effective. So first thing, if you can't find someone who's of African descent selling your product, how do you connect with them? Two, if you still have contact with Danny Glover, I'm trying to figure out a way to do this. May I get in touch with you so that we can get some treatments? Because there's some movies that need to be made in which he needs to be in. And one of them, this Saturday, Daoud Andre of Haiti, Our Revolution Continues, announced that the most important date in the revolutionary calendar that I never heard of, the August 22nd, the beginning of the Haitian Revolution. And we don't celebrate
1: Waka Ema, the beginning.
2: No, that's the week before. I'm talking about actually jumping off burning plantations. So you need to check it out. Check out that program and see how we can get that into the curriculum, into our brains, so that that's the only revolution that abolished slavery, and we fail to understand that. So thank you so much, Dr. Daniels, and please, we need a way to connect with those who have the goods so that we can spend that $2 trillion in the loop.
1: Right. I'll get George Frazier to be on, because I'm sure there are many websites that do that. So in the next couple, 2 or 3 weeks, I'll have George Frazier with the Power Networking Conference on to talk about that, because they're out there. I just can't say off the top of my head, but I certainly want to identify with that.
2: I've tried most, two or three.
1: And that's something that Bob Law talked about all the time. Let me squeeze up a couple more callers in, or maybe one more at least. Good afternoon. You're on Vantage Point.
3: Yes, good afternoon. Greetings to the

0: beloved community. Professor, Princeton Professor Eddie Glaud, G-L-A-U-D, is a Du Bois, W-E-B Du Bois scholar. And the theme on Black Agenda Radio was that we as black people see the world through the eyes of people who despise us. And Ron, as a con, you can only lead us to hell if you cannot be truthful and think that it's not important, especially as regards the FCC and the New York State Attorney General. You could cause Pacifica WBAI to lose its license. You cannot promote a private entity on air. Peace and love.
1: Peace and love. 212-209-2877. I don't know if we have any. That may be it, I think.
2: That is it.
1: Right. All right. So, again, we really appreciate people joining in the conversation. I am going to the March on Washington. We'll have a report back next week, see what that looks like. Certainly want to reach out to George Frazier on this question of economic power and how it can be utilized, but also where people can connect to various black businesses and websites. I don't have them off the top of my head, but I know they got to be out there. It's just a matter of finding them. And if people don't know how to reach them, we certainly want to facilitate that process. So again, this is the professor. The show is Vantage Point. It is on WBAI. And of course, it's on the Pacifica Network. And we promise that we will be back here again next week.
3: I'm Max Pringle with these headlines. Swedish officials say an attacker wielding a sword has wounded several people at a school in the Scandinavian country. The suspected perpetrator is in custody. The city government said the attack took place in the Brunell School in the city of Fagersta, northwest of the capital, Stockholm. Police said an alarm was received early this afternoon, local time, and police rushed to the scene. Local media said the suspect was shot by police during the arrest. Democratic State Senator Aisha Wahab has won former Congressman Eric Swalwell's East Bay House seat, defeating BART board member Melissa Hernandez in a special election to determine who fills out the remainder of his term. Swalwell resigned in April amid sexual assault allegations. Meanwhile, the FBI seized former Democratic Congressman Eric Swalwell's electronic devices as part of an ongoing criminal probe. That's according to sources familiar with the situation. Swalwell was served with a search warrant for his cell phone and other electronic devices while he was at the San Francisco International Airport on Saturday night. That's according to sources, and agents served a search warrant at his Washington, D.C. home on Sunday. Swalwell has suspended his campaign for California governor the day after the San Francisco Chronicle reported that an ex-staffer alleged that he sexually assaulted her twice when she was too intoxicated to consent. A Hong Kong court has convicted two former organizers of Hong Kong's decades-old vigil in remembrance of the brutal 1989 Tiananmen Square crackdown in a national security case. The conviction came under a draconian Beijing-imposed security law meant to stamp out what's left of Hong Kong's democracy. More from Raf Wober in Hong Kong.
4: Another landmark verdict for Hong Kong. This court decided today two people are guilty of inciting subversion. Those two people, Lei Jiayan and Zhao Hongtong, were both organizers of vigils every year in Hong Kong that used to gather thousands and thousands of people to remember what happened back in 1989 in Tiananmen Square in Beijing, mainland China. And the vigils also used to involve calls for political change in China. The case today, the verdict shows that it nowadays in Hong Kong, with the new national security law since 2020, this is going to be a guilty sentence, as we've seen today, if you go out and do that. They face up to 10 years in prison. They'll have a chance for mitigation, and the sentencing is not yet clear. But what is clear is that the situation in Hong Kong, those vigils of the past are not going to be happening in the same way.
3: That's Raf Wober. Britain's weather agency is warning that the El Nino event developing over the Pacific means 2027 is likely to be the hottest year on record. The El Nino weather pattern is declared when sea temperatures in the tropical eastern Pacific rise 0.5 degrees Celsius above the baseline average, triggering worldwide changes in winds, atmospheric pressure, and rainfall patterns. That causes warmer global temperatures. The Met Office said the anomalous warmth is up to nearly 2 degrees already and will have particularly strong effects throughout the tropics. That could bring really severe droughts in places like South America and the Western Pacific. Indonesian authorities warn they will take legal action against anyone starting open fires as huge blazes on Borneo and elsewhere created a choking haze that blanketed cities. The fires are concentrated on Borneo, where more than 5,000 hotspots were recorded by Indonesia's forestry ministry. An intensifying El Nino pattern and a prolonged dry season have fueled the fires, generating dense smoke that crossed into Malaysia. Malaysia's eastern state of Sarawak has been among the hardest hit. Social media is flooded with complaints from residents describing breathing difficulties and fears of illness. Yemen's Iran-backed Houthi rebels said on Thursday that they've carried out 2 drone attacks on Saudi Arabia, targeting what they described as a sensitive target at Najran Airport and an Aramco facility in Najran. That's according to the Iran-aligned group's military spokesperson. Those are the headlines. I'm Max Pringle on KPFA.
2: 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All right, let's do this.
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15: Journalism is at an inflection point. What you just saw was Nikki Glaser's monologue at this year's Golden Globes, literally calling CBS a purveyor of excrement after that network shelved a 60 Minutes report on torture in ICE detention at the behest of its new editor-in-chief. CBS is now an official laughingstock, and that's just one example. Under a hail of lawsuits, firings, new hires, and mercenary mergers, so-called mainstream media is in shambles. And then there's the morass that is the social media world. So, where does all of this leave journalists? If democracy continues to depend on voters being able to know what's going on and tell truth from flat-out lies, the journalist's job is as important as ever, but massively changed. So how? How different? How hard? How bizarre? Today, two guests who embody both the doggedness and often the delight in doing journalism differently in this wildly chaotic, deadly dangerous time. Dean Obidala is a writer, lawyer, award-winning comedian, and host of Sirius XM Radio's national daily program, The Dean Obidala Show. Joy Reid is a best-selling American author, journalist, and host of The Joy Reid Show, formerly national correspondent for MSNBC, now MS Now, and host of the Emmy-nominated 2-time NAACP award-winning nightly program, The Readout. Woo, that is all a huge mouthful because of how much changes all the time. But Joy and Dean, thank you for joining me, friends, here on Laura Flanders and Friends. Just to bring us into this moment, I would start with, you know, what's on the top of your mind and your heart as we begin this conversation, Dean?
9: It has to do with the ICE officer killing Renee Good. And the response of this administration is unlike anything I've seen. Lord, there was not even any hint of compassion that an American had been killed. They began calling her a terrorist within hours, something that you would expect to see maybe in a Middle East regime when they're killing protesters, calling them terrorists or foreign agitators. It was happening in America. Zero compassion, zero empathy. Kristi Noem out there saying she's a domestic terrorist, and then doubling down, J.D. Vance having a press conference saying it was an attack on America. And we've not seen that. And now what's the response of the Trump administration? To send more troops, like the Iraq war surge. Now they're surging in Minnesota because on some level, and I've been saying this for over a year on my show, we're at war.
15: Joy, what about you?
10: Yeah, I mean, much the same. I mean, if everything that's happening in the United States was happening, let's say, in my father's country, in the Democratic Republic of Congo, we would be saying that this represented a regime that has essentially done a coup against democracy. Think about the terminology we would use if this were a foreign country. And yet the media, the mainstream media, as much as it has somewhat progressed toward calling what Donald Trump and his regime are doing by the real true words that the dictionary would imply, they're getting there, but they're still not able to see this as a fundamentally undemocratic regime. The thing that I will note is that the killing of Renee Good represents an escalation that I think is significant in that she is a white woman. Hmm. And had this been a black woman, a Muslim, had it been an Afghan refugee or something of that nature, I'm not sure that the reaction would be the same. I think people would still be outraged. But I think for white Americans, seeing this woman murdered in broad daylight in a suburban neighborhood in front of her neighbors, including a doctor, it changes the stakes, I think, for white America in the same way that the George Floyd murder, not far from that Minneapolis neighborhood, changed the stakes on Black Lives Matter for everyone, where people were forced to reckon with what police could really do. Now I'm interested in watching what white America is doing with the information that white women are now also on the table and open to being victimized by the state as well and by state violence. I think that is game changing. She is the George Floyd of this Stop ICE movement, even though she's not demographically what the targets of ICE really look like.
15: It was also important, although in some ways regrettable, that the first story that most mainstream America got of what had happened there was of this blonde, beautiful, white woman. We didn't know yet that she was a lesbian or an activist or any of those things. There are so many layers, so many what our friend Kim Crenshaw would call intersections in all of this. In the context of this, I talked about journalists at the top. What do you perceive your role to be in these times? Reporter, commentator, opinion maker, activist? What, Joy?
10: I've always been an opinion journalist ever since I got out of local news. I wrote an editorial for the Miami Herald opposing the Iraq war, almost got fired for it and wound up leaving because the way that the media was covering the run up to the Iraq war and the invasion, I found distasteful and I thought I'm done with media. So when I came back into media, I came back in as an opinion journalist. And I see my role now as an advocate, because I do believe that when you're facing autocracy and authoritarianism, the role of the media is to be part of the resistance. And I know that that makes a lot of journalists cringe because they don't want to be in conflict with the administration. But to me, we are not in normal times. This is not politics, it's autocracy. And so I see myself as a fellow truth teller trying to illuminate what the regime is doing so that people can see what's happening to them and understand it in very real and stark terms.
15: And what about you, Dean? What's been your kind of trajectory into the work you're doing now?
9: All of my work through the years of comedy for 20 years has been as an activist. You know, I was doing comedy to make people laugh, but try to break down stereotypes about Arab Americans and Muslim Americans. I'm still producing. It's our 23rd year of the New York Arab American Comedy Festival this fall. We're still breaking down the stereotypes. So my journalism work, if you want to call that, is opinion based. But the same idea, trying to effectuate change, trying to be an activist. I am delusional. I believe I can change the world. I think we all are delusional like that, or we wouldn't be doing this. And can we really change it a lot? Maybe, but little bits. I really believe each of us can play a role. And that's why I feel like I fit in trying to push things a little bit and bring others along who agree with my opinions and our views.
15: I would love your sense of what do you think is the most grievous thing that mainstream, so-called corporate money media are doing or failing to do. You've alluded to some of it. And then I want to talk about some of the freedom, perhaps, that you and we have being outside of those structures. Joy, what do you think is the fundamental biggest thing you'd like to fix right now?
10: Well, I think that going back to when Trump first came in, the media would not use the word lie. And there was a big struggle. I was working in corporate media at the time. There was a big internal struggle about whether you could call an untruth a misstatement, whether you could just say it was a lie. That was a stupid fight, right? And there have been a lot of those kinds of stupid fights where the media has been so reluctant to be in conflict with any administration, not just Trump, with Bush, with Obama, they didn't care because if it's a Democrat, they don't mind being in conflict. But when it's a Republican, because the media is so afraid of what Roger Ailes did, which is to present this notion that the media is biased against white conservatives. And now they've committed an even further crime, which is to become co-opted by the same oligarchs who directly benefit from the regime. They've now bought up most of the administration, including CBS. I just want to read this very quick thing to you. The Times is reporting that Barry Weiss, who is the podcaster or Substacker, who for whatever reason is now in charge of the Tiffany Network, CBS News, she sent a note to her staff before Tony DuCoppola's launch as anchor of the CBS Evening News, which a job he got because he called Ta-Nehisi Coates a terrorist, and that angered Zionist, pro-Zionist people. And so his reward for calling Ta-Nehisi Coates, the brilliant writer, a terrorist, was to get the Evening News, I believe. That's my opinion. I'm an opinion journalist. She said, let's make sure every single night has something with viral potential. The goal for this roadshow of Tony DuCoppola's is not to deliver the news so much as it is to drive the news. We need to be the news for these 10 days. It is a crime against journalism for the editorial director of a news network to say our job is not to deliver the news, but to go viral. That's crazy.
15: That's the commercial interest, the commercial motive playing itself out and saying the quiet stuff out loud. Again, Dean, if you had to change one thing, what would it be?
9: I will say this. I think we are all more journalists in the realm and in the form of Edward R. Murrow than they are, because Edward R. Murrow famously said there are not two sides to every issue. Like, there are not. They're not two sides to the Klan. I remember a cable news network, and I won't say which one it is, said to me during Trump's first term, they wanted me on to talk about Trump's anti-Muslim bigotry. And I said, okay. And they said, we just need someone from the other side. I go, someone who's pro-anti-Muslim bigotry? And the producer was just like, stop talking. He's like, we'll get back. And then they just killed the segment. Because they couldn't in their mind do a segment where it wasn't two sides. There are not two sides, and we know this. There are not two sides to a lie. There's not two sides to Trump's fascism. I would go on Joy's show, and me and Joy would say fascism, and Mehdi Hasan say, and all the other people there, what are you doing? How outlandish. And so, I mean, we're at the point where I'm literally quoting Hannah Arendt and the banality of evil to explain to people what ICE is doing, and that's not over the top. I am not even close to over the top. And so what I would like corporate media to understand, their job is not to make money for shareholders and executives to get bonuses, but serve the people, make them smarter, even if it means losing access. I know that's a lot to ask, but that's what I would like, because an educated, informed electorate is the key to saving this republic.
15: The problems that you've both just described go back so far. I mean, really, to sort of Spiro Agnew managing to create this boogaboo of the quote-unquote liberal media that put all of media organizations on the back foot, bending over as far backwards as any yogi could possibly manage. And then everything that we've seen since in terms of commercialization of even the news.
11: This is Laura Flanders and Friends. Laura's guests are Dean Obidala, lawyer, writer, award-winning comedian, and host of SiriusXM's national daily program, The Dean Obidala Show, and Joy Reid, best-selling author, host of The Joy Reid Show on YouTube, and former host of the award-winning The Readout on the network formerly known as MSNBC. Today, we're talking about journalism at an inflection point and what it all means for journalists and the essential work of informing the public. The crisis facing legacy media is real. but it's also opening new doors. Coming up, we dig into the risks and possibilities of legacy media's decline and where new opportunities may be emerging for journalists who refuse to give up on truth, accountability, democracy, and each other. You can watch this episode at lauraflanders.org. And while you're there, please subscribe to our newsletter to receive information on all of our web exclusives, including the full Uncut conversation with today's guests and links to Laura's Substack. We'll be right back after a music interlude featuring Life During Wartime by Brooklyn Funk Essentials, released on Dorado Records.

0: crisis, so-called, in legacy media is real, but it has opened up some incredible opportunities, and you both have seized them, as have I. Talk about the sort of pros and cons of this moment. Dean?
1: Look, if there was ever a time for corporate media to implode, thankfully it's now on the ascendancy of independent media. Because years ago, if they still controlled all the ways to get information out, we'd be dead. I mean, like, they would be just all gatekeeping and just doing pro-Trump, pro-regime propaganda, and we would not be able to get our message out there. So, look, I mean, technically, I work at SiriusXM, which is a big corporation.
0: For sure.
1: But I don't think they even know I'm there. Like, it's really, like, there's no executives that even talk. No, I do meet with an executive, but it's never about the content and stuff. It's like, do your thing, unless I get a complaint about something, and it's rare. We're just doing our thing. So we have the freedom of independent journalism. Also, I write for Substack, where it truly is independent. I don't have to pitch anymore to editors who I liked, and they were great, and wait for a day and then change it and then dilute what I wanted to say. I think we have more freedom. We're also building allies in the independent media world that weren't there. Laura, you were the first independent media person I met. I'm not kidding. You and probably Amy Goodman, right? So now there's so many. There's too many. There's all these young guys that have a million followers on TikTok. How do they get that? They're like 26. But the point is, like, there's so many more of us. I'm more confident the future is brighter that we can get our message out.
0: Well, yeah. But what about that, Joanne? I mean, there is a huge morass out there. How do you keep your head above water, get your head above the parapet, as it were?
2: I go back to two things. I'll give two examples. I wrote this book about Medgar Evers and Merle Evers Williams. You know, Medgar Evers, one of the jobs he had was he was a journalist. He actually started a newspaper because they couldn't get real news out of Mississippi into rural communities where they were just being lied to about civil rights, lied to about the NAACP. So he and a white woman, her name was Hazel Brandon Smith, she was pretty amazing. She actually was an award-winning journalist, and she had a press of her own, but she decided to lend the press to Medgar Evers. She was shunned by white society. She was disinvited from the white community. And what she did in response, she had all the blacks over for tea. She said, all right, y'all, come on. I got nobody to have tea and hang with me. Y'all come on to my house and let's do this. That is the kind of underground, radical advocacy journalism that was needed to fight Mississippi fascism. And if you go to Russia, I think of Alexei Navalny, who was also using outside of the very closed system of Russian media to get information to younger people through the internet and through all these alternative means. Unfortunately, he died for it, but that is true activism and true heroism. So I think that the great thing about this moment and not being having to answer to a corporate sort of overseer is that we can get on the ground. We can get on the ground like Medgar. We can get on the ground and try to fight this fascism that's overrunning our country at a rapid rate. They had a plan, Project 2025. We didn't have a plan, but we have huge community. We have the Midases of the Midas touches of the world. We work together. We work as a system. We're like an amoeba, you know, so it's harder to stop us because there's so many of us and we're working in tandem.
0: Dean, I will say, you know, not only were you one of the first out there giving, you know, comedians telling news that we weren't hearing else, where you have brought caring about people in Palestine to our airwaves and to our pages long before there was much, just putting it mildly. Have you seen that story change in its coverage? And are you seeing connections made? Because, gee, when I saw that shooting in Minnesota, in Minneapolis, of Renee Good, I had just seen the incredibly extraordinary independent film, The Voice of Hind Rajab, and I'm thinking, when are we going to see the film about Nicole Good? That's going to be the next one we see about an intentional killing.
1: I think things have changed. I remember going on Joy's show years ago, Joe, and you might not remember saying this. It was like in our morning show, and I talked about Palestine, and she says, thanks for coming on, because few people want to come on and talk about being Palestinian or the Palestinian experience or what's going on or advocating for Palestinians. I'm half Palestinian. It was part of my life. It wasn't a political choice. It was a real life choice. My family lives in the West Bank. I will say, Laurie, years ago, there were a handful of voices out there in the media talking about, like Rula Jabril, our good friend, and a few others. There were some others who are really, really good. Now we have more allies than ever, and the use of entertainment media.
0: Yeah.
1: I think things have changed. I think younger people are amazingly interested. I think the horrific genocide in Gaza woke people up to something they had never seen before. There's some allies that make me uncomfortable. I'm glad they're saying the right thing. I don't agree with them on anything else, but it's become a humanitarian concern. And I wish my late father was here to see all the support for Palestine, because he never saw it in his life in America.
0: Joy, coming back to you for a second, and you talked beautifully a minute ago about people taking risks. One of the things we hear from people in so-called mainstream media is they're afraid to lose their access. You can probably imagine what many of them are going through in the way of kind of oversight and, you know, review processes and threats and fears. And do you have a message to them, or do you have any conclusions from your experience there about when or when isn't it good to stay?
2: I've always said that you have to do within your comfort level what you feel called to do in this moment. You don't want to look back and say you did nothing, right? But people have various comfort levels in terms of their risk tolerance. You know, I had a very high risk tolerance. There were hardly any Palestinians even you ever saw. Ayman Mojahedin was one, and Dean was kind of the other one. Rula, we used to get pushback. We would put her on, and we would, you know, I don't think the artist formerly known as MSNBC was super comfortable with Rula, because we would get sort of pushback about her. So to me, I would say, to your level of comfort, you should try to speak out, but do it. Don't, if you've got a mortgage and four kids and you got to pay for it, don't throw yourself out. I was willing to take the risk. I'm confident. I'm a writer. You know, my husband and I have a production company. I'm like, I'm going to land on my feet. I'm going to take the risk. I'm going to book Rula. I'm going to book people who can speak about Palestine. I'm going to do it, even though people's like, please don't get fired. Please don't do it. But I'm like, no, but what's the point of having, it's something Ta-Nehisi Coates said to me at a party. We were at a party. We were having this conversation about the risks that each of us were taking, talking about Palestine. We were like, but then what's the point of having a platform?
0: Dean, coming to you, we interviewed journalists not so long ago on this program who were investigative reporters who were covering the rise of the right and experiencing extraordinary personal attack. They were all super brave and said that they were doing what they were doing was important enough to take the risks that they were taking. They took sort of regular measures to defend themselves and encouraged others to do that too. But what should journalists and especially citizen type journalists who don't have huge institutions behind them know about the law as a lawyer, about their First Amendment rights?
1: They're not going to silence us, and you've got to step up. You have to be comfortable with it. Being half Sicilian probably gives me more the idea of, like, we're going to take the fight too, more than Palestinian side. People don't get it. My Palestinian side is, it tempers my Sicilian side.
0: God, all you need is a little Irish Sicilian, and you'd really have it made,
2: right?
1: If I was 100% Sicilian, there'd be a lot of baseball bats and arrest warrants in my life. Okay. The Palestinian side goes, be strategic. And even to Joyce Point, I used to go on her show and they were okay with what I said, because I had to be aware of what I was saying. I knew that if I go too far and say too many conclusory terms, then it can mean you're not getting on again. So my whole approach all the time was, don't use the conclusion. Don't say apartheid, let's say. Say what the real life is for my family. Let people draw their own conclusion. So I was very aware on Joy's show of walking on the edge and being aware of what I was saying very, very carefully so that I could go back on, so that a Palestinian voice could still remain in the media. That was very important to me.
0: I think questions are always helpful too, provoking questions. And you provoked, well, you kind of concluded, but you kind of provoked, Joy, when you said, you know, that Renee Nicole Good is the, you know, George Floyd of this movement, this moment. I thought, I bet she gets pushback from some people about that. And I wondered whether you were able to have a conversation in your space with your audience that was more complex than you might have been able to have on MSNBC. Because on MSNBC, I would imagine you would have needed to be, you know, still policing the barriers of sameness in a white supremacist kind of society. Everything isn't just George Floyd.
2: The point I was making about Renee Good is not really a racialized point, because she is not the demographic of people who are normally targeted by ICE. It is Latinos overwhelmingly and Black immigrants secondarily, but mainly Latinos who are being targeted. She is white. She is not targeted. But the thing that I think makes her a George Floyd type figure is that movements are built on stories, as both of you know. And George Floyd, while people were home, stuck at home, staying away from their grandparents during COVID, everyone is watching this man die for 9 minutes and 29 seconds, be killed in public with cameras rolling and with an officer who felt impunity to kill him with three other officers standing and helping him. That was the narrative of George Floyd that said that had white people going, oh, wait, black people are not being over the top when they say the cops are just killing them without willy-nilly, without a second thought.
0: With their hands in their pockets.
2: Right. With their hands in their pockets. But what's happened with Renee Good is that, no, she's not the demographic, but she shows the impunity. And I think because of that, her story, her kids, her wife sobbing by the side of the road, the fact that you hear her last words, I'm not mad at you, man. That's her last words. The fact that she's dancing in her car, joyfully trying to stand up for black and brown people. She is very much like the woman who was killed at Charlottesville, who unfortunately the Democratic side, the small D democracy side, did not lift up her story in that way. But they know Renee Good's name. Everyone knows her name. And if the pro-democracy side is smart, they will make her the George Floyd of this movement, because stories and narrative, a face, that iconic picture of her, much like the Trayvon Martin photo, which became the iconic picture, this beautiful boy with his hoodie, the black and white photo that his parents had to like trademark so people wouldn't steal it because it was so beautiful and so iconic. We got a photo of that, of her. And we need to wrap our arms around this woman, who is the absolute visual image of ICE impunity, that even will not respect the people that ICE was supposed to be designed to protect, white Christian moms.
1: It's a war Trump has declared on us. It's only certain Democrats that don't get it, but MAGA knows they're at war. Trump doesn't want to govern. He wants to rule us. And this is a manifestation of this, where we are. So my heart is heavy for her family, for the fact that they won't investigate the killer, but they want to prosecute the widow, something out of like Joseph Stalin's playbook. That's what we're living through right now.
0: So let's get to that final question. The story, you're both storytellers, the story that you think the future will tell of now. Take your pick, 25, 50, 100 years. What do you think is the story the future will tell of now? Joy.
2: I would say that sadly, if people look back on this country 50 years from now, they'll say that an experiment that began as a slave colony and lasted for 250 years struggling to become a multiracial democracy chose to dismantle itself over an election. Donald Trump may not have meant to, but he has ended the American empire. The only question now is, will he end our democracy as well?
1: Depends who controls everything in 20 years. But, you know, and if it's the side of fascism, they will write about this being the glory days. This is a day where America became great again. And the same way, if, you know, the Nazis would have survived and written 20 or 30 years later. But I think this is the real moment for us living in, to think about that. And is it going to be on our watch that we've lost this democratic republic? Is it so many people have sacrificed for us to have these freedoms that we take for granted? Are people going to step up? And, you know, before, generations before, had to go over the ocean to fight fascists. All we have to do is stay engaged here. We don't even have to risk our lives, although some have, like Renee Good. So it's up to us. I'm fearful of what it might be in 20 years, but I'm worried about November of this election. I mean, so like, I think so much this November, Laura, you can quote me, is our battle of Gettysburg. I think I've said this to Joy before. It's our battle of Gettysburg. If we lose this election in the midterm, the Confederate states are back in control of this nation. If we win, it's the beginning of pushing the battle down and hopefully regaining our democracy.
0: Well, no matter what the story is 25 or 50 years from now, it will include that there were dissenters and there were brave folks telling an independent story and doing their best to fire up resistance, and you two are definitely part of it. I'd like to believe the story ends up with a cheerier ending, but I'll leave your thoughts where they are. It's really been a pleasure being on with you. I wish you both the absolute best luck in your work and in your lives, and let's convene again sometime.
2: Thank you.
1: Thanks, Laura. Great seeing you.
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0: This is The Poet and the Poem from the Library of Congress. We're in the studios of the library. I'm Grace Cavalieri. We're with George Bill Gaire, Ohio's finest and one of America's most beloved. Welcome us with a poem, George.
1: Wow.
0: Yeah.
1: Thank you, Grace.
0: That's not all.
1: Thank you, Grace. I mean, could you just go on?
0: I got more.
1: I'm going to read a poem from my newest book. Just came out last year. It's called Cheap Motels of My Youth. And I'm the world's oldest, pretty new dad. I have two kids, and they are 8 and 12. And when one of them was 9, Michael, I thought, 9 is a pretty good age. And the other one, Alex, is about to be 9. So I'm going to read a poem about being a 9-year-old boy when I was 9. And the poem is called 9. I'm standing by the pop machine at the gas station, drinking a root beer. It cost a dime, my whole allowance. My bike, a J.C. Higgins 3-speed, looks cool. I just washed it and waxed the blue fenders. Grown-ups are moving around me in kind of a fog. Actually, I feel sorry for grown-ups with their neckties, their dark jackets, their serious talk. I am wearing low-top Keds. Their shoes are hard and gigantic. Try climbing a tree in those shoes. How am I supposed to know that an old, white-haired guy, a grown-up, is watching me from his desk in the future, writing down every move I make? Why would anybody even do that? If there's one thing I don't like, it's writing. Writing and division. This root beer is actually excellent. It's a hot day. My fenders are waxed.
0: They sure are, George Bill Gaire.
1: Well, you're the first person to ever say that, Chris, so thank you.
0: What are we doing anyway? I mean, you don't like to write when you're 9, and here you are actually world known. But look, we both of us publish, we write, we teach, we broadcast, we do everything. But do you think it is that important?
1: Writing?
0: Poetry.
1: Writing poetry, well, it's...
0: What are we doing?
1: It's the central thing in my life, and I think in many ways it saved my life. When I began reading poetry and writing poetry in my late teens and early 20s, it was a very difficult time for my family. My mother, divorced, single mom, raising 3 kids, no money, and... there was just a kind of pervasive hollowness and emptiness about our lives back then. And I was in the library one day at school and picked up an anthology, some random anthology of American poetry. I'd never really read poetry. And I must have been around 18 or 19. And it fascinated me. And this idea of putting words in these little shapes and structures. And I started doing it. I started trying it. And that crucial thing happened to me. A teacher praised me.
0: Oh.
1: Someone said, I think this is pretty good.
0: It will happen every time.
1: Mrs. Gable.
0: There's always one.
1: There's always one.
0: That will tell you you're okay.
1: You're okay. You can do this. Maybe you can't do anything
0: and
1: else very well.
0: As a teacher, do you think you do that?
1: That's the greatest thing I can do.
0: Me too.
1: And I know from having been on the other side of the desk, when I say to a student, you've written something here that's really fine, I know what's happening inside them. Symphonies are playing. Fireworks are going off. I have been in that seat. And I can do something. You know, it's a wonderful thing.
0: That's why you're here. That's why you're here.
1: Yeah.
0: So we can love and adore you.
1: Well, if you
0: and
1: must.
0: Have 2 poems. Give us 2 poems and you'll get more and more adulation.
1: All right.
0: These look new.
1: This is a new poem. It's called Arrival. And I don't think there's anything I need to say about it. It takes place...
0: No Greek references?
1: No Greek references, no, you don't need to know anything about physics or transcendence or anything. You do need to know that I like to write and read in cafes. And this poem is set in a favorite cafe of mine in Cleveland. It's called Arrival. I've seen that couple before. Mid-70s, I'd say, trim and gray, arrived here from a good life. They give off that we know what we're doing vibe, that sense of a fine journey behind them, full of kids and grandkids, dinner parties on the patio, summers in the south of France, and some very skillful navigation through all kinds of weather that got them here safely. A little fly blown, it must be said, but that's the 70s for you. One day, he said to her, "There's this nice little cafe. Good coffee. The toasted bagel with cream cheese is outstanding. It's about half a century from here. Why don't we go there together, and I'll read the Times, and you can kind of gaze off dreamily at the people passing by with your fabulous dreamy gaze, now and then taking a sip of your cappuccino." "Okay," she said.
0: George Bilger, I think that's an agenda for you. You've written your own agenda.
1: There it is.
0: I want everyone to know that he's received grants and awards from the Pushcart, the NEA, the Fulbright Foundation, is a recipient of the May Swenson Poetry Award, the Society of Midland Authors Poetry Prize, the Ohio Poetry Award, the Cleveland Arts Prize, the Editor's Choice. Okay, I want to know.
1: Enough already, yeah.
0: I want to know, what do you think they like about your work? Now, the judges must have had told you something. Now, you just won the Rattle Award. Did Tim tell you something he liked about it?
1: Yeah, I think in my case, it's the mixture of humor and seriousness that works in a way. I mean, my poems are highly user-friendly, and I want my poems to welcome the reader in, and I think people... At a time when I was a grad student, it was the era when John Ashbery ruled, and no one could understand what any poem was about.
0: But you liked it anyway, right?
1: I kind of liked it, but that's not what I wanted to do. I wanted people to understand what I was writing, but I also like, and this, I'm quoting Billy Collins, who's been so helpful to me. He said, "I like a poem that's up to some mischief," and I like bringing the reader along in a certain direction and then surprising them with some kind of jarring juxtaposition, usually involving humor, but sometimes going in the other direction.
0: You're so right. That's right. You do that.
1: That seems to have worked for me.
0: But do you like your own work? Because I tell my students, no one can love a poem you do not love.
1: If I like it, if when I'm writing a poem, I find myself laughing, I know it's going to be good. I know it's going to be good. If it's a lot of work, I'm being very serious, very grim, I know it's just going to lie there on
0: the page. So you just write to enjoy, just write to amuse yourself.
1: And if you do, yeah, if I'm amused by it, it's probably going to amuse someone else. So that's a way of telling.
0: Point. You should have been a stand-up comedian. That's the same formula, right?
1: I think so.
0: Yeah.
1: But that takes a lot more nerve, I think.
0: Let's have another poem. Let's have two poems.
1: Let's have two. All right. This one, "Women Are Amazing." That's how I'm starting this poem out. And they do something that is so incredible to us men, and that is called having kids. They do a lot of other things, but one of the things they do is have children, and while having children, having another life. I mean, we men only do one thing, have the other life. So this poem is about that extraordinary fact. It's called, and this too, I should say, takes place at a cafe. It's called multitasking. Mm-hmm. The pregnant young woman at the next table is checking her phone while at the same time crafting a delicate little skull, a couple of eyes, and two beautifully sculpted ears, not to mention a spleen and gallbladder. She's finished the tiny trip hammer heart going lickety-split, so she texts her mom while focusing quite intensely on colon, rectum, etc., and the stomach is just about wrapped up, but there's still plenty of work to be done on the spine, all those little bones, and the central nervous system with its confounding spaghetti of wiring, and now she orders an espresso before getting back to the toes, the feet. Jesus, how many damn bones does it take to build somebody? But it's okay. No sweat. She's actually enjoying it. And now she texts her husband, wine, Cheetos, pickles. Okay, she shouldn't be drinking, but it's just one glass at dinner. And all I've done at my table is read the obits while she's already finishing up the brain, which is always a challenge.
0: You know, it won't hurt you a bit to honor women.
1: I think you're 50% right.
0: 50% of the human race would really appreciate your poetry.
1: I think you're absolutely right.
0: I have another
1: that.
0: One.
1: Okay, I'm going to read the title poem from this book, Cheap Motels of My Youth. And this poem honors that time in my life after I'd finished my graduate degree, and I wanted to be a teacher in a college professor, and I went through what we all go through. I went on to the job market, which is a humiliating and grueling task. And you go to this MLA conference, and hopefully some school, you meet some people, and hopefully they'll invite you out to their school for an interview. And then you go driving all over the country getting interviewed. And because I had no money, I stayed in the worst possible hotels. So here is a tribute to those hotels, Cheap Motels of My Youth. They lay somewhere between the sleeping in the car era and my current and probably final era, the Best Western or Courtyard Marriott era. The wigwam, log cabin, cozy comfort, highway house, starlight, the lazy A. Just off the interstate, the roar of the 16-wheelers all night long, the dented tin door opening to the parking lot, the broken Coke machine muttering to itself. Color TV, free HBO, hang yourself in our spacious closets. A job interview at some lost in the middle of nowhere branch campus of some agricultural college devoted to the research and development of the soybean and related byproducts. 5-course teaching load, 4 of them remedial comp. Candidate must demonstrate familiarity with the basic tenets of Christian faith. Chance of getting the job 1 in 100. Lip-sticked cigarette butt under the bed. Toilet seat with its paper band sanitized for your protection. Dead roach floating in the bowl. As the free HBO flickers in the background, you stare in the cracked mirror at a face too young, too full of hope to deserve this, and you wait for the Courtyard Marriott era to arrive.
0: Oh, George, but you did get a job.
1: I finally did.
0: And you teach at John Carroll University in
1: Cleveland.
0: And what do you tell your writing students? How do you begin? Well, first of all, what courses do you teach?
1: I teach almost every semester. I teach a creative writing workshop
0: right.
1: in poetry, so that's kind of a stand. That's what I'm there to do. But I also teach a couple of literature courses, too, which is short fiction or masterpieces of Western literature, those kind of survey classes that everybody goes through.
0: Doesn't hurt to teach them.
1: No, and it reacquaints me with the things I read that made
0: right.
1: me a writer.
0: They're masterpieces for, yeah. no, for a reason. But when you enter the room and you see all these faces looking up, how do you begin the process? How do you soften the earth?
1: The first thing I do is tell them how terrified I was the first day I took a writing workshop. And I said, what you are asked to do is take your soul, put it on a table in front of 12 strangers and have them assess it. I realize that's very scary. And you can see them kind of, okay, he gets it. He knows what I'm feeling. He knows what I'm feeling. Because the first time you do it, you remember this, you've done workshops, it's like, what are they going to say? And this means a lot to me, and it may mean nothing to them, and I will be crushed. So you start with that sense of trust. We're all on the same boat together here. And I put my poems in there, too, and say, I'm not so sure about this poem. What do you guys think? And don't just tell me it's wonderful mm-hmm. because I'm the teacher.
0: Mm-hmm.
1: So we start out that way. And then I read them some favorite poems of mine, the poems that got me hooked on language
0: it's
1: and literature.
0: You always have to honor the antecedents, I think.
1: The people who got you there.
0: Right. Well, what do you think your students remember about you after they leave? What do you think they'd think? That you were friendly, that you were easy, that you were available?
1: I hope they think all those things. And sometimes you find out what they think because you bump into them 10 years later in a shopping mall. And they walk up and say, Mr. Bill Gehr, I took your creative right. I remember you, Mike. Of course I remember. And they're just being nice, but they usually say something nice. But what I really want them to think is that I cared about them and did my best to make them love poetry as much as I
0: can. That is it. Yeah. That is the bottom line. Yeah. Even teaching, we do take our ego out of it because we want to leave them with that great gift that could sustain their whole lives.
1: Sure.
0: And aren't we lucky to give people that? I feel that I'm the luckiest person in the world to be able to give people that gift of poetry.
1: Exactly. And have their eyes widen when they realize this is really, this poem is amazing and it blows me away. And then when they write something, it may not happen right away. It may not be the first week or the second or the third. But when they write something, something beautiful. And I was teaching a workshop about a month ago. And a young woman, really painfully shy young woman in the class, who I knew she would be a good writer. And from the very beginning of the class, her work has been getting better and better. And I asked the students to write a poem about a special moment they had with one of their parents when it was just the two of them. And they went off and, I don't know, went shopping together. Or impulsively, your mom just said, let's take a walk in the park. And she described a time when her mother was feeling down, upset, depressed, and said, look, let's just go to the mall and go shopping. That's what I want to do today. And this student wrote a poem about that, and she brought it to class, and she said, I read this to my mother, and my mother cried. And I was like, okay, the semester was worthwhile.
0: This is it. Yeah. The connection.
1: Yeah.
0: The connections. Let's have two poems to connect us.
1: All right.
0: George Bill Gehr is here. He teaches at John Carroll University. He's just won the Chapbook Award from Rattle. And let me tell you about his books. Let's see, Central Air is a University of Pittsburgh book. And Cheap Motels won the Rattle Award. And let's see, how many books do you have? Eight?
1: Nine.
0: Yeah, you're a working poet. Lives in Cleveland, Ohio, with his wife, Jody, who is beautiful.
1: And
0: two fine boys who are brilliant.
1: You can't
0: do better than that.
1: You can't do better than that. I'm a lucky man. This is a poem about my father, and it's not a funny poem. My father struggled with alcoholism for his whole life. And I've said this before at readings. If you want your kids to become poets, just become an alcoholic, because that's their only way of dealing with it. And certainly my father's struggles with booze.

0: because my tricycle was blocking the way to the garage, and how he solved the problem by picking up the tricycle by the handlebars and smashing it through the windshield of our brand new family station wagon, his face red with scotch, his black tie and jacket flapping with effort, the tricycle making its way a little farther with each blow into the roomy interior of the latest model. As the safety glass relented, the tricycle and the windshield, both praiseworthy for their toughness, the struggle between them somehow making perfect sense in midday on our quiet suburban street. The windshield, the anvil, the trike, the hammer, the marriage, the forge, and failure glowing in the heat, beaten and tempered, slowly taking shape.
1: Killer last line. But I want to say, as well as the situation is so powerful, all the craft is there. The red face, yeah, the black jacket. So there are ways of making a poem beyond the power of the story. And you have to know all those little tools as well.
0: Mm-hmm. You have to make the reader see the poem
1: it
0: in their mind's eye.
1: Visual, yeah. Yes. But and the poem forgives him.
0: Yes,
1: it That's
0: does.
1: What I love about poetry. It forgives whatever we're writing about. And last night, Ada Limón said, "I'm tired," she said, "but the poem is never tired."
0: Mm-hmm.
1: And that's a Langston Hughes line, but that is amazing. The poem is never tired.
0: Yeah, that's right.
1: It will go on with the vitality and the terror and the beauty and the forgiveness forever.
0: Yeah. And my writing about my father was a way of coming to understand and forgive my father.
1: Of course.
0: And that's why I did it.
1: Of course. I was mad at my father for 30 years because he wouldn't let his daughter, as an immigrant, he wanted them to not do everything everyone else did. So yeah, we were held to a very high standard. But after 30 years, I realized how wonderful he was. He scrambled eggs for me and drove me to school and took me to the doctors. It took 30 years.
0: Yeah, just like that Robert Hayden poem, you know, those winter Sundays. You don't realize what they're doing for you.
1: What is that last line?
0: What did I know of love's lonely and austere offices?
1: That's the one.
0: Yeah, that's the one.
1: That is the one. Well, let's talk Poetry Town. Poetry Town and wordplay. Let's talk Poetry Town, first of all.
0: Poetry Town is a poetry poem a day newsletter that I started doing a year ago with my sister, Mary, partly out of an act of gratitude to Garrison Keillor for running the Writer's Almanac for so many years. I loved that show, and I listened to it every day, and it went off the air. And I, in a tiny way, I wanted to, and I know other people have wonderful poetry blogs as well. Mine isn't a blog. It's a newsletter in which I pick a poem that I love, and my sister, I sent it to my sister in California, and she has an uncanny ability to come up with a fabulous image that complements the poem.
1: Or endorses, or enlarges,
0: yeah,
1: or penetrates.
0: Yeah.
1: It is, I can't imagine how she does it.
0: She's really great.
1: I sent her a box of candy, you know.
0: No, I didn't
1: I
0: know
1: did
0: that. Oh,
1: because of her work.
0: That's wonderful of
1: and,
0: you.
1: And everyone likes this newsletter. And then what we really like is your comment.
0: Yeah, then I offer a very short, pithy, maybe just silly comment at the end of the whole page about, sometimes about the poem, sometimes about how the poem affected me. And that little comment,
1: perfect,
0: it kind of becomes a poem in itself.
1: It is the thing we read first.
0: Because, I mean, the worst thing I could do is offer a short essay, a critical essay on the poem, you know. The reader, I envision Poetry Town this way. Someone gets up in the morning and they pick up that first cup of coffee and they think, oh, I'm going to spend 1 minute on Poetry Town. They read a short poem, they have a short they look at the image,
1: exactly,
0: my sister's image.
1: I think that's what happens.
0: And it's a nice way to start the day.
1: I think that's exactly what happens. It's not a burden.
0: Mm-hmm.
1: It's not anything, a backpack you have to carry.
0: No, and you're not thinking,
1: and you're,
0: oh,
1: getting
0: my God,
1: a huge audience. Do you know how many?
0: Yeah, I think we're up to about 4,000 now, which is pretty good since we've
1: and
0: only been doing
1: on
0: it.
1: My cul-de-sac, there are at least 3 more people.
0: Thank you.
1: I've shared it with.
0: I'll put some candy in the mail for you.
1: No problem. Let's have a poem. George Bilguer from Ohio.
0: Okay.

0: So, I'm getting a bit older, and like many people, a couple of years ago, I realized I had to have cataract surgery, and did. And like most people who have it done, I waited too long. I mean, it was, you know, things were just getting, it's really hard to see at night. And I had the procedure, and it's a complete miracle. You go from this kind of monochromatic, dim world to, pow, Technicolor in one, well, two surgeries, one eye first and then the other eye. And so after the whole surgery was complete and everything was back to normal, about 2 weeks after all this was over, my wife said to me, Jody said, could I ask you a favor? And I said, yeah, sure. She said, would you stop saying, oh, wow, every 5 minutes? Because I realized that's what I was doing. Oh, wow. Oh, it was making her crazy. So I wrote a poem about my reaction to cataract surgery, and it's called Cataracts. Look at the birdbath, I say to my wife, a week after the operation. And the daisies. I mean, just look at them. Right, she says, not looking up from her phone. She's gotten used to this. Look at the moss, I say, pointing to the moss on the stones lining the flower bed. Look at the green, like a green fire, like it's burning from within. Yeah, she says, it's green. And I say to my son, look at the crocosmia, like a red flame. The what, he says, not looking up from his Nintendo Switch. I hate to interrupt, I say to my wife, but just look at that blue sky. I mean, really look. And she looks up and says, do you want a grilled cheese sandwich? And I do very much. And when the sandwich appears, I say, wow, the yellow of melted cheese, the miraculous fact of yellow in the world. How could I have failed to appreciate yellow? And she nods, and my son goes inside. And all along the Congo, and in villages along the Ganges, or just down the road here in broken-hearted Cleveland, there are men and women sitting in their perpetual night. But I have my beautiful wife, my sunny boy, my yellow cheese, my azure sky. I am one of the haves. I have light.
1: Oh. You do. So, I have. That is so good. Is that published yet?
0: No.
1: That is so excellent.
0: But thank you, Grace, because that
1: it could go in. I think it needs to go in an ophthalmology magazine.
0: Do you subscribe to Ophthalmology Monthly?
1: We will find it. We will find it.
0: But that is that. Operation is one of the great miracles of my life.
1: You're going to make everyone get one without cataracts.
0: Just go out and get it for the sheer fun of it.
1: Let's have a final poem.
0: The poem is called Weather. For you, Michael. For you, Alex. My father would lift me to the ceiling in his big hands and ask, how's the weather up there? And it was good, the weather of being in his hands, his breath of scotch and cigarettes, his face smiling from the world below. Oh, Daddy, was the lullaby I sang back down to him as he stood on earth. My great white-shirted father, home from work, his gold wristwatch and wedding band gleaming as he held me above him for as long as he could before his strength failed down there in the world. I find myself standing in tonight, my little boy looking down from his flight below the ceiling, cradled in my hands, his eyes wide and already staring into the distance, beyond the man, asking him again and again, how's the weather up there?
1: The voice of George Bilger. This is The Poet and the Poem from the Library of Congress. The program is produced by Forest Woods Media Production. 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We wish to thank the Library of Congress for making the program possible. Funding is provided by the Rivada Foundation of the Logan Family and the Sinipet Fund and friends of the program, Natalie Canivore and Sandy Jackson Cohen. Mike Turpin's our engineer.

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Before we go into the next program, which happens to be Labor and Healthcare Confidential with Marianne Pensatola, just wanted to remind people again is that from now until the end of this month, we're attempting to raise $200,000 so we can continue on doing what we've been doing since 1960. First, to pay off the back rent for the transmitter that allows us to broadcast within a 90-mile radius to a potential listenership of 25 million plus, as well as fulfilling other administrative duties. 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We're only at $80,000 now, and we're just, it's gonna get, it's getting dicey. We need to be at least over $100,000 at this point. We're just at 40% of our goal, and we need to make up ground seriously in order for us to continue on what we've been doing. Let us not assume, folks, that this station will be around forever. Nothing is forever. I hate to break it to some y'all, but I'm not being a nihilist, or I'm not trying to be a defeatist or anything like that. I'm a realist. I'm a realist, and I know of things that can happen and can disappear immediately. Okay? I use the example, yet again, CBS Radio, an institution that's been around for 125 plus years. And then as of May of this year, it is gone. Okay? 833-922-4692 or 833-WBAI-NYC. All right. Enough of me talking. We're going to go into the next program, which happens to be Labor and Healthcare Confidential. And that's coming up right now here on WBAI New York. Here we go.

0: 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I'm Maryam Pizzatola, and welcome to this episode of Labor and Healthcare Confidential, where we have discussions on healthcare and labor both locally and nationwide. 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Today is Monday, August 24th, and Reggie is our audio engineer. In today's New York Health News, Mayor Mamdani expands access to doula care across New York City as a citywide initiative that surpasses 4,000 people served. What you should know is that the citywide doula initiative has served more than 4,000 clients since launching, with participating programs accounting for more than one-fourth of doula-attended births in New York City. Six hospitals received first-ever certificates through doula-friendly hospital programs. Metro Plus Health introduces doula coverage for city employees beginning January 1 of 2027. New York City is expanding its care with the Doula Initiative, having now served more than 4,200 people since it launched in 2022. Six hospitals have also received the first certifications by creating more doula-friendly maternity programs, including four New York City health and hospital locations. The city says referrals from participating hospitals to doulas have increased sixfold. The initiative provides free, non-medical support to eligible pregnant New Yorkers with a focus on communities facing racial and economic health disparities. City data shows that doula use has increased citywide, with more than 5,600 New Yorkers reporting doula support during pregnancy in 2025. The starting January 1st, 2027 Metro Plus Health program will add doula coverage to its gold plan for New York City employees. The benefit will include up to 8 prenatal or postpartum visits, plus in-person labor and delivery support. City officials say that expanding doula care can improve outcomes for parents and babies while making childbirth more supportive and equitable. The following hospitals are being recognized as the first group to complete the doula-friendly hospital program: Jamaica Hospital Medical Center in Queens, Montefiore Medical Center, New York City Health and Hospitals Elmhurst, New York City Health and Hospitals Jacoby, New York City Health and Hospitals Lincoln, and New York City Health and Hospitals Metropolitan. To take advantage of those programs, reach out to the New York City Health and Hospitals website. The alpha-gal syndrome and tick bites are increasing and surging, actually, across the United States. This is pretty scary. Listen to this. Health experts are warning about growing threat of tick-borne illnesses, including alpha-gal syndrome, a condition that can make people allergic to red meat. I don't know about you, but I think I would terribly miss a hamburger. Researchers also point to growing deer population as one factor behind the tick explosion. One deer can support thousands of ticks a season. Experts stress that not every tick carries disease and not everyone bitten by a Lone Star tick will develop alpha-gal syndrome. To reduce the risk, they're recommending using insect repellent, treating clothing with permethrin, and wearing long pants and checking your body carefully for ticks after being outdoors. They also recommend putting clothes in a dryer, outdoor clothes, in a hot dryer for about 10 minutes. And while alpha-gal can be serious, some people may eventually see their symptoms improve, particularly if they avoid additional tick bites. So that's our healthcare news for New York City for today. And today we have a guest with us, another correspondent from WorkBites joining us with Joe Maniscalco. We have Steve Wishnia to talk to us about one of his latest articles regarding AI and musicians. Welcome, Steve, and welcome, Joe.
1: Thanks, man. How are you doing?
0: I'm doing great. So educate us a little bit about this AI. I know Joe and I have had conversations about AI photos, but this goes a little bit further where musicians' music or the themes of their music are basically being ripped off and their music is being used to train these programs. How does this work?
1: Okay, it's two things. One is just, you know, music that was outright created by AI being put online on Spotify or Deezer or other online platforms, and thus replacing or taking up space, crowding out music done by human beings. But the issue, another issue is music, AI is trained on music that was done by human beings. The American Federation of Musicians Union is suing Warner, Atlantic, and Universal Record Companies for using music made by union members without paying them or even telling them that it was used. And it's basically, it's the same process with writing. You take, you know, writing and try it, and AI learns to imitate writing to come up with something that sounds plausible. It might not be, it might be completely wrongheaded, but it sounds plausible. And the more it does it, the more it sounds like it's a plausible imitation. So you could give AI a prompt that says, you know, write a song that sounds like Chuck Berry. And AI will try to do that.
0: That's, you know, pretty scary.
1: Yeah. I mean, that's part of the process of imitation, is part of the process of learning music. You know, there has not, probably not been a jazz saxophone player in the last 60 to 75 years who did not start out by trying to learn how to play like Charlie Parker or John Coltrane. You know, Keith Richards started out imitating Chuck Berry. You know, imitation is part of the process of learning how to play music, but ideally, once you've gotten that down, you put something of your own in it. Well, AI doesn't. It just sort of rehashes what's come before without the human element in it. So, you know, musicians are not getting paid for it, for it, their work being used in this training, the same way that writers are not being used for, you know, their work being used to help formulate large language models of AI.
2: Steve, can you talk a little bit about the legal gymnastics these record companies are using to try to argue against having to pay the work of artists?
1: They're basically saying there's nothing specific in the musicians union contract. The sound recording agreement, that says musicians have to get paid if their work recordings are used to pay for AI, to train AI. And the musicians union, this is the musicians union's basis for suing, is that there is a clause in the contract that goes back to 1954, when, you know, vinyl records were, you know, fairly new technology. They'd only been on the market maybe 5 or 6 years. That it's called the new use clause, which is that if an employer uses a recording, quote, for a purpose not covered by the recording agreement, it has to notify the union about it and pay the artists involved, the musicians and singers who performed on that recording, what they would normally get for doing recording work. That's their argument, that this is a new use, that even though it's not specifically mentioned in the contract, that they should still get paid for it, because it's the basic principle is that musicians need to get paid for their work. And there is precedent in contracts of this nature going the other way to cover, you know, unpredictable uses, like in publishing contracts. If you sign a book contract, you're signing, you know, the rights for any other use, any other format in the known universe in perpetuity. So if, you know, what's good for the goose is good for the gander. You know, if it's something that hasn't been predicted and added to the contract, but is still being used to make somebody's work, is being used to make an employer money, the employer should pay the musician for it. But The record company is so far arguing, no, we don't have to because it's not specifically mentioned in the contract.
2: Yeah, you have Warner saying, arguing in court in July that there's no agreement exists covering the new medium. Therefore, there's no entitlement to payment.
1: Well,
0: And so what's the option then for the musician?
1: Well, the musicians union is suing, musicians who are, non-union are kind of stuck. There's a panel of various, indie level music industry people, from singers and songwriters to band managers to indie label executives that I watched for this article. And they're saying one of the disadvantages musicians have is that they can't bargain collectively. Their power is only individual. And if your bargaining is individual, you really have no option to take, either to take what you're offered or leave. There is no leverage to negotiate something better. And there's, precedent for new technology. When CDs came in the 80s, the record companies argued that since they were a new and unproven technology, that musicians would get a lower percentage of sales on them because they didn't know, how much these things were really going to sell. And obviously they became quite popular, but for several years after, the record companies insisted on paying musicians the lower royalty rate.
2: Steve, can you talk about right now what the pay rates are for musicians and Spotify and outlets like that?
1: It's really low. First of all, at least for Spotify, you don't get paid at all unless you have at least 1,000 or 1,500 streams. I guess they don't want to. It's not profitable for them. They lose money if they send somebody a check for, $2.55. But they pay really low rates. It's complicated because of the formulas. It's not like, radio, terrestrial radio, traditional radio. There's a thing that you have to pay the songwriter and the publisher a fixed rate every time the song is played on the air. But, it's 5 cents or 10 cents or whatever. But for streaming, there's no fixed or, absolute payment per play. It's done by a formula of percentage of all distributed to somewhat pro rata, but it's very low. It's, Spotify typically per stream, 0.3 cents to 0.5 cent. Apple pays more. They pay 0.6 cents to 1 cent. Amazon Music pays 0.4 cents. YouTube pays less than 0.2 cents. So it's really low. You could have a, 10,000 people who's streaming your song and make $3 or 30 cents.
0: That is insane, Steve. Yeah, your article says Tift Merritt quipped that she would need 10 million streams to make back what she spent recording her most recent album.
1: Yeah, which presumed that probably took her, say 30,000, which is, what it might cost to have a professional level Nashville studio record an album. You can do it for less with home recording, but if you're going into a professional level studio, you're hiring musicians to play on it. 30,000 is actually, fairly low considering other budgets. There are records that cost more than $1 million to make, although the best known of those are, Thriller by Michael Jackson and Rumors by Fleetwood Mac, which are among the best selling records of all time. But yeah, so it's a lot cheaper to have AI created music because there's, no overhead. While to record an album at, professional quality, hiring musicians, having the right microphones, the right engineers, the right recording gear, is not cheap.
2: Steve,
0: so I'm reading that there's a, I'm sorry, go ahead, Joe.
2: No, I just wondering, Steve, if you could talk a little bit about how this kind of institutionalized wage theft in the music industry isn't new with this new technology. This is the way that it's been all along, decade after decade, and they've just been able to exploit the new technologies that have come along in roughly the same kind of ways.
1: Yeah, I mean, if you go back to the dawn of recording, especially like it's pretty notorious with blues. It's like a blues singer would, do a 78 and they'd get like $10 and a bottle of whiskey for it. Songwriting, which is the most, ironclad way of getting paid, that if you write a song, you're supposed to get a specific amount for each record sold. There are ways to game that. First of all, it goes half to the songwriter, half to the publisher. Unless you've got a lot of leverage, the record company is going to want to take your publishing. And there are ways to, like, there's a blues singer and guitar player in the 50s and 60s, Elmore James. He originated the Dust Bite My Broom riff, which is really common in rock and roll. It's the classic slide guitar riff. And if you look at his records, the songs are credited not to Elmore James, but to Elmore James, somebody named Josiah, somebody named Taub, and somebody named Ling. So whoever those people are, were fictional creations getting 75% of the songwriting royalties. And these are songs that have been, covered a lot. I mean, he died before the big, rock and roll blues revival where people covered a lot of his songs. But there are all kinds of stuff like that going on. I mean, going back to the 80s, the beginning of hip hop, I remember, seeing a copy of Run DMC's record contract. And I think, probably like the last time somebody in their family had a business deal this bad was on like the Simmons and McDaniels plantations in North Carolina in the 1860s.
0: And that's the frustrating part, that middlemen, the record labels and the publishers in traditional music before this AI thing came about, were taking those profits from the bands. I could never understand. I was watching a documentary some time ago where even musicians going back to the old CBGB days or all of the clubs in New York, that musicians, how could musicians be starving musicians when their music is on the charts and they're selling albums like crazy back in the album days? But that was how, is the middlemen took the cut. And now not only do you have the middlemen, you have AI.
1: Yeah, well, it's basically because most musicians sign deals when they're young and unknown and have no leverage. So it's kind of like pro sports before it was union. And they don't have leverage until they're established superstars, like a free agent, baseball player, basketball player can make millions of dollars after they're, well established. So, superstars make tons of money, but people are just starting out, unless there's a bidding war for them. Like going back to the 90s, Nirvana had a bidding war for them. But if you don't have a bidding war for you, you don't have a lot of leverage. It's take it or leave it. And that's just the way the business has worked. But AI means there's a way to, cut out the humans.
2: Steve,
0: and then what would music sound like that? That's crazy. Go ahead, Joe.
2: Well, it would sound like Velvet Sunrise, right, Steve?
1: Yeah, and which is really bland it's not, you know, offensive. It has something, oh, that could sound good, but overall it's just really bland, you know, no passion. I mean, I think there's always going to be people who want to hear humans, but if it's crowded out and it's much cheaper to make, you know, if you look at, you know, what happened with reggae in the 80s when studio technology came in with, you know, digital drum machines, it was, if you want to put out a record using, you know, drum machine and programming, costs a lot less than, you know, hiring real musicians and, you know, spending hours getting a good drum sound in the studio. So, you know, there's a, you know, if it's more, people are always going to want, or some people will at least want, you know, the human element and passion in it. But if it's a lot cheaper to do things automatically and generically, that's going to crowd a lot of it out. And I mean, some of these like fake AI artists have, you know, lyrics written by real people, or they might have a, you know, session singer, you know, doing the vocals. But, you know, the basis of it is still being, you know, programmed by AI to be this sort of, you know, collage music by cutting up other people's pictures.
2: Steve, in just in reporting out the story, which I want to remind everybody they could read in full at workbytes.com, what do you think of the AFM's ability to try to push back against this? How do you critique their ability to push back?
1: You know, who knows? It's one of the things about technology is it's, you know, very hard to enforce. It's, you know, the beginning of the digital era with, you know, around 2000, 1999, 2001, when you had Napster, you know, that was just downloading stuff. It was put on the web. People put on the web. You could download it for free. Nobody got paid for it. And there was really no way to enforce it. Are you going to go after, you know, the people? If you go after the people who are downloading, it's, you know, oh, like the big bad record company went after this, you know, college student downloading records in his dorm room. You know, oh,
2: they tried doing that.
1: The record companies are making tons of money. Oh, like, who cares about rich rock stars? You know, one of the musicians who protested most was Lars Ulrich, the drummer for Metallica,
2: right,
1: which at that point was probably the biggest metal band in the world. Oh, he's got millions. He does, you know, people download him. It's not going to make any difference to him. But it did make musicians, affect a lot of musicians who are a lot lesser known. Like, I knew a band in the Midwest from Green Bay, Wisconsin back then called Boris the Sprinkler, and they were not making a living at it. They all had to keep their day jobs, but they were making enough money so they could spend weekends playing around the Midwest, Chicago, Detroit, Cleveland, Minneapolis, and go to the East Coast and the West Coast for 1 week each in the summer. But the guy who's the lead singer for Boris the Sprinkler wrote his memoir that before Napster, the band was selling about, you know, maybe like 800 records a week, which is decent money. That's, no, I mean, maybe it was a month, I'm not sure, but it was 800 records. You saw 800 records a month, that's 7,000 a year. That's, you know, a couple thousand dollars for each person in the band. And after Napster, it went down from like 800 within a couple months. Not from like 800 to 600, but from 800 to 40. You know, that's a 95%, you know, cut in sales. So that was very hard to police. And, you know, things like iTunes were the record companies' attempt to sort of say legalize downloading and make money off it. And that was actually a fairly good deal for musicians, because the musicians got a third, the record company got a third, and Apple got a third. But streaming, people get next to nothing.
2: And just to let people know, in addition to Steve's journalistic expertise, he also has special insight to this particular story because Steve is a musician himself.
1: Yeah, I'm a bass player, guitar player. Because high point of my career was my band in the 80s opened for the Ramones a couple times. We're good enough to get an encore, but we got paid $50 for the whole band each time.
2: I don't know how many labor reporters out there can say that, ladies and gentlemen.
1: Kim Kelly, maybe.
0: That is insane. $50 for the entire band for a full set?
1: That's the other bands were better about it. I mean, generally, like opening bands don't get paid that much, but
0: oh my goodness,
1: their attitude was, I mean, I don't think the band was very much in control of their business, but the attitude was like, hey, there are bands who would pay us to open for the Ramones. You're lucky you're getting this much.
0: Oh my goodness. So that's where they probably get the name starving artists from.
1: Yeah, it's hard to make a living. You can make half a living at it, but it's just hard to make a living, and it's, you know, pretty precarious, you know, unless you're well established.
0: That is pretty shocking.
1: You know, if you're well established, there's big money in it, although you can sign deals that will, you mean you don't get very much of that.
0: Even in starting out, though, I don't know how someone, you would always have to have like a full-time job on top of a music career if it's going to pay so little even to start out with. How long could it take? I mean, it could take a while before everyone knows your name and your music is out there or being played on a radio to make that much money. It must be very difficult.
1: Yeah, it is. And I think it's increasingly difficult because of housing costs. You know, when you could, you know, get an apartment in the East Village for $150 a month, it was a lot easier than when you could, you know, get one for $3,000 a month.
0: That's wild. I met a gentleman from WBAI. He hosts the Folk Hour show. His name is Richard Barone, on a plane one day, and he was traveling from New York to Atlanta for a gig and talked about the struggles of musicians as well. And I was like, I said, no kidding. And we talked about how musicians also don't have health care and they have to get their health care on the marketplace. And I said, you should come on our show. And he goes, what's your show? And I said, Labor and Healthcare Confidential on WBAI. And then he said, WBAI. And I said, get out of town. And he is literally a radio host on this channel.
1: Yeah. Yeah. He was in a band called the Bongos out of Hoboken. And I guess he made enough of a name for himself so he can still do it. But yeah, I mean, it's not like your employer is going to pay for health care. And, you know, if you're buying health care, you know, with Obamacare, you could get it pretty cheaply, but Trump has, you know, cut a lot of that out. And also then there's a New York State healthcare program that's also been hit hard by the Trump budget cuts. That's for people who are, you know, too rich for Medicaid, because to get on Medicaid, if you're a single person, you have to make like less than $15,000 a year. You really have to be dirt poor. Too rich for Medicaid, but too poor to even remotely qualify, even to afford even Obamacare.
0: And that's the other interesting thing is because musicians and artists are technically considered, most of them, independent, not where we were talking before about collective bargaining. It's not like you're a large organization that can bargain with an employer. You're independent contractors.
1: Yeah, I mean, that's actually less of a legal fiction than it is for, say, you know, Uber drivers or FedEx drivers, Amazon workers. You know, Amazon workers, you're driving around in a truck that says Amazon, you know, shirt that says Amazon, delivering Amazon Prime packages with the curved arrow on it. But no, you work for, DSP ABC.
0: Delivery.
1: You're an independent contractor. For musicians, well, they are independent, but it's actually illegal for independent contractors to bargain because you're considered independent businesses colluding to raise prices. So it violates antitrust law, which, as Congressmember Deborah Ross from North Carolina, who's sponsor of a bill in the House that would carve out an exemption for independent musicians to collectively bargain. So it's really ironic that tech companies, the richest companies in America, would use that against musicians.
0: That's pretty wild. Well, we need to take a break and do a little fundraising speech for the station. So, Steve, if you want to stick around, we'll be extending into the next half hour to discuss labor articles in Work Bites.
1: Okay, thanks a
0: So,
1: lot.
0: yeah, that'll be great. So, Reggie, we're going to take an intermission and we'll be right back.

0: 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I'm Marianne Pizzatola, and thanks to the support of local and national labor unions and listeners like you, WBAI and the Pacifica Network can bring you live independent programming every single day. 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Keep independent radio strong and become a WBAI buddy today. Well, we welcome back Steve, joining Joe and I and talking about independent labor reporting and the struggles of workers. Seems to be a consistent theme here, Joe. What do we need to know this week about more of a labor front in New York City?
1: Well, I had an opportunity this past week to interview an interesting person from EMS, FDNY EMS, Lieutenant Alicia Elcati. She's somebody that's been on the job for 20 years. And so like her personal dynamic, her family life is really a microcosm, I thought, of the 30-year fight for pay parity that FDNY EMS is still in. Because here's Alicia. She has 20 years on the job. Her husband, who's NYPD, has 22 years on the job. And as Alicia says, his paycheck demolishes hers. And on top of that, she is a supervisor and her husband is not. So it's like you really see, like in real life, you know, the disparity, how it plays out. And, you know, she says, she makes it a point, is like, you know, the only reason I have been able to stay at this job for as long as I have is because I have a two-income household. Right. And at the same time, there's no parity. So it does impact, it does affect her, you know, not being able to, as she said, to, you know, take care of the bills equally.
0: And that's frustrating, especially that she has so much time on the job. It is a rarity, as you showed, that someone can be in EMS for 20 years, because typically their staffing is about 6 years old, which is not a long-term seasoned staff. And the overturn is there because of the pay disparity.
1: Yeah, it's about 5 years is when people start looking to get out, because that's really when the disparity between EMS and firefighters and the cops really takes off. You know, they, you know, because after five years, EMS paramedics and EMTs, they're earning around, like, you know, between 59 and 78,000. You know, that's a big difference from the six-figure salaries, the solidly six-figure salaries that cops and firefighters get.
0: And and those steps start at 5 years.
1: Mm-hmm. Right. And so here we are. You start basically, although we're, you know, 8 months into a new administration, this is a 30-year fight that's been going on for pay parity. You know, people would remember that the previous mayor, Eric Adams, before he became mayor, he vowed to finally achieve pay parity for EMS. So Eric Adams came and went, and we're nowhere near closer to pay parity than we were before. And in speaking to Alicia, I asked her if she seen any signals, any tangible evidence that we're going to get something new out of this administration. And, you know, she wants to be hopeful. You know, she did want to, not to be despairing, but, you know, it doesn't look good. It doesn't look good that this administration is going to be offering EMS anything radically different.
0: No, I want to read to you an article that I actually a letter that I posted this morning on X, and I'm going to keep posting these on a daily basis. The date is August 10th, 1987. Notice the date, okay? It's many decades ago. August 10th, 1987. It was written by New York City Office of Labor Relations Bob Lynn, who today is an advisor to the mayor. He is the former commissioner of Office of Labor Relations, and he wrote to Mr. Richard McGowan, president of EMS Local 2507. In this article, and it's 2 pages long, and I'm not going to bore you with it, but I'm going to read you some clips. He says, at the beginning of these discussions, well, first of all, as you are aware, well aware, my office has been meeting with Local 2507 and DC 37 for over a year at the request of DC 37 to discuss Local 2507's demands for parity with police and fire. At the beginning of these discussions, I made it clear my office was not willing to discuss that kind of parity. 1987, Joe. We would discuss the relationship of the HHC, because we used to be health and hospitals before the merger in 1996, of HHC EMT paramedic salaries and benefits with those of other EMTs and paramedics within the metropolitan area and even throughout the country. On the second page, this is even more telling. He says, because Mr. McGowan had raised the issue about staffing and low pay and turnover, the director of labor relations, Bob Lynn, says EMS response time is up. You are correct, but your allegation that response time is up and people are dying simply because EMS workers are not paid the same as police and fire is patently absurd. Response time is basically basically because the number of EMS calls has increased and because the EMS fleet is in need of repair and expansion. And as you well know, new ambulances are being delivered. Now, to me, this is a failure of management, and I'll tell you why I feel that way. In this time, in 1987, while we did have increasing calls, it is the responsibility of management, if they see a call volume increase, that they should be increasing staffing. They can't increase staffing because no one wants this job because it pays so poorly. On top of it, they've seen the city tradition of screwing over their retirees by forcing them into court for the last 5 years, diminishing their health care after they retire, passing more costs on to them in retirement in violation of law. Who would want to work for an employer like that? We have long said, EMS New York City retirees, New York City retirees has long said this, that if these practices continue, wage suppression, wage theft, stealing health care benefits, reducing benefits, cost transfer in retirement, you will have a retention and recruitment issue. And we are not kidding. And here I'm reading you a memo from 1987 in which the current advisor to the mayor, Mayor Zahran Mamdani, was around in this period of time as the director of this office, and that policy still stands, Joe.
1: Well, it's even scarier to realize that Lynn went back even earlier than that to the Koch administration and is
0: Yes.
1: still there. But yeah.
0: Yes, he was actually hired, I believe, in 1978. And this is why when I joke when I say this, that the mayor keeps saying this is a new era. I say it's not a new era, it is just a new mayor because the policy is the same.
1: Well, Lieutenant Alcotti told me that there are oftentimes that she is responding to calls in everywhere in the city, very dangerous neighborhoods by herself. She does not have a partner. She's responding to calls by herself. And that's because the city will not hire enough paramedics, EMTs to send them out there. And she says, like, where else does that happen? What other uniformed services does that happen?
0: You know how scary that is, knowing that I lost my friend, Allison Russo, who was on a corner, walking on a corner to a deli in Astoria, Queens, a couple blocks from her station, and was stabbed to death. knowing that that could happen at a scene and she's by herself is extremely scary for me. When we got that call, that notification, I was in Staten Island dealing with a retiree organization event, and I'd literally left that event and drove to Queens to the station where I used to work out of, Battalion 49, where Allison was currently a lieutenant. She and I used to work together in the Bronx. Just to hear that workers' lives could be at risk because of the short staffing, because of the pay, and no one's doing anything about it. It's shocking.
1: Yeah, because right now, EMT and paramedics, they've been without a contract since 2022. And so what you're getting is very run-of-the-mill pattern bargaining. That's the way that this is being, approached. I mean, at least the way that it looks like it's being approached from where I sit. And there's no way that the business as usual way of handling negotiations like this is appropriate for the level of crisis for EMS. EMS, pattern bargaining is not going to cover it. EMS is in crisis. It needs a radical solutions to rescue EMTs and paramedics who just can't make it anymore. And if they do hang on, that's at the cost of their own health and well-being. We have had, in recent years, as many as 14 EMTs and paramedics have committed suicide. And that's from the pressures of the job and not being able to make ends meet at the same time. And meanwhile, response times are reaching 11 minutes, 30 seconds. That's not only
0: Yeah.
1: bad for you if you suffer a heart attack, it's devastating for the people knowing that they can't get to you in time. And that if they could get to you in time, if they did have the proper staff and everything they needed, they could save your life.
0: Alicia and I spoke about that yesterday. I'm disappointed that she couldn't join us today, and I'm hoping that she can come back and talk to us. But that was also a very valid point that she raised, is not only are they dealing with patients in need and recognizing that the system is failing New Yorkers because the ambulance can't get there on time because staffing is so short, that it also creates a mental health crisis among the workers doing the responding to these calls. Like kind of in COVID, when they were responding to calls to finding someone who had passed away, that there was nothing that they could do call after call, took a mental toll on them. And then, of course, you have a system that would then penalize them if they needed mental health because they don't have the unlimited sick time to be able to take care of themselves. So it is a tragic circle, unfortunately, that they are stuck in because they're not, no one in the 30 years is paying attention to this. She and I discussed things that they're going through today that I dealt with 30 years ago.
1: Yeah, well, they just EMS just won a recent court case,

0: clarity. But that's going to take a sea change. And part of the, we just talked about Bob Lynn being there since the dawn of time. Part of the problem is this enduring misconception that I don't know what the city of New York, Steve, I don't know what you think about this. What is this? Still to this day, a large part of the public views EMS, paramedics, EMTs as ambulance drivers, not the sidewalk physicians that bring the ER to the sidewalk, to the street, right where you are. And I don't know. I don't know what you think, Steve. I just think, especially this new administration, could do a lot to really blow that myth apart and really demonstrate to people what EMTs and paramedics actually do.
1: I mean, I don't know if the public just thinks of them as ambulance drivers. I think of them as, they're people who, try to keep you alive and, in the best shape possible until you can get to the emergency room, which is, sometimes, it's a matter of life and death within minutes sometimes. Or, a matter of somebody's seriously injured, you have to, keep their neck straight, stabilize their head.
0: I just think that what I wrote in my story is like it's real easy to dramatize and to envision a massive explosion, a shootout. That's very dramatic. But again, in talking to Lieutenant Alcotti, a lot of what they do, the heroism that they perform, acts of heroism that they perform every day, is done inside a truck. Alicia told me like one of the things they do is that they're mindful of is that they try to preserve somebody's privacy in the worst day of their lives. They're not saving lives right out in the open, if they don't have to.
2: There's a it, it's a patient confidentiality that has always been something that we had to be very careful of, whether as EMS, EMTs and paramedics, whether we're talking about a patient while we're in an elevator, in a hallway, in front of other people. And a lot of times there's that acronym where we were talking about how they label EMTs and paramedics as ambulance drivers. We do not like that term, as we are not ambulance drivers. We call ourselves like street doctors, EMTs and paramedics, and that they have the courtesy of putting you in an ambulance, like you are in your own little private room, and then conducting their medical exam and their assessment and their treatment in the ambulance, and then move you to the hospital. It's a level of professionalism. I think that's long come very far since the 70s when the EMS system has started. And you definitely see a change from when way back when, even when I first started, to when today EMTs and paramedics are trained. So I do think that they've come a long way in that as well. But she definitely is feeling the stress as an officer, experiencing the issues and concerns and stressors of the patients, as well as her own workers, and then them both when they're on a scene.
0: But if you're the city of New York and you want to attract new people into this career, I mean, this should be a concern for you. You should be thinking about how the public perceives the work that EMTs and paramedics do. This administration, the city of New York, should be at the forefront of changing that perception, not only just to be truthful with the public about what's going on. Just in the interest of trying to attract people into this profession.
2: Oh, I completely agree, but you're not going to get that. You're not going to get that from people who are underpaid. If they're underpaid, their morale is low, they're overworked, they're working overtime. That is going to reflect in their work. I don't care what anybody says. You will feel like you are not appreciated.
0: Yeah, so if you have a vested interest in trying to keep wages and benefits low, like the city of New York does, then you're not going to want to change perceptions.

0: of VMS being ambulance drivers. You're going to want to keep that going. And that's a scandal. It's a
1: Well,
0: scandal.
1: that's how the city is suppressing their wages and keeping them where they're at. But I have to say, you're the only one writing about this, Joe, and it's important to keep independent journalism alive, which is why we need Work Bites and the reporting that you and Steve do. So tell our listeners in the last couple of minutes how they can support the work that you and Steve do at workbites.com.
0: Yeah, just please visit workbites.com, WORK-BITES. You'll see right on the homepage a donate button. Donate as little as $3 a month. That'll help keep me and Steve out in the field and hopefully someday very soon allow us to be able to hire some younger, hungry reporters out there to build this Workbites team.
1: We could have an international correspondent for WorkBites.
0: That's what we need.
1: Yes, because the labor struggle is everywhere. It's not just in New York City. You'll see that many workers, we had at one point, we did a show with paramedics in Georgia where they were also underpaid and understaffed. This is a national crisis. Even Commissioner Lilian Bonsignor was on CBS this weekend speaking about the same issue, is that there is a shortage because there is a payment issue, a wage issue.
0: Yeah, we actually had a contributor who was traveling in South America, and she provided a couple of reports for us. But unfortunately, like we don't have the resources to make that a regular thing.
2: Good national reporting is really hard to do because you have to have people all over the country. Times has the resources to do it if they want to put, 10 or 20 reporters on a story. But, immigration, you'd have to get, people in the Rio Grande Valley in Texas, people in the Hudson Valley in New York, people in different cities. It's really hard to have people in all those different parts of the country on the ground.
0: So, folks, let's take some of that Times money and direct it over to Workbites.
1: I like it.
2: $4
1: Well,
2: a day.
1: so donate to workbites.com as well. It's the only way to keep independent journalism alive so that you can keep hearing these stories. And your call would be to the city council to tell them to make sure that they pay EMS workers properly. I think that's something we can all do today. So everyone, thank you for listening to this episode of Labor and Healthcare Confidential. Thank you, Reggie, Steve, and Joe. And we will see you next Monday.
3: Good evening. I'm Paul DiRienzo with the headlines. Treasury Secretary Scott Bessent unveiled an economic D-Day against Iran. The administration is calling Operation Economic Outcast.
4: We are launching an economic onslaught against Iran's financial connections around the globe. Around the globe. Our objective is to sever every economic lifeline that sustains this tyrannical regime until Tehran stands alone.
3: D-Day was the Allied invasion of France, marking the beginning of the end of Nazi Germany, and is known for the cooperation of dozens of countries under United States leadership.
5: In the early dawn of D-Day, June 6, 1944, the largest battle armada in history heads across 80 miles of rough channel water from England to the northern coast of France.
3: At the heart of the White House plan are secondary sanctions against nations continuing business with Iran. The biggest customer is China, buying hundreds of millions of barrels of crude every year. Bessent said the United States has no intention to sink the world economy by punishing Iran, but it will not back down.
4: Why would I want to blow up the global financial system? We believe that it is important to level set and give people a cure period, but they should know that that will move very quickly and that we are serious.
3: And in related news, Bessent was asked if President Donald Trump's threat of a tariff war with Canada was a wise choice.
4: They were offered quite a good deal last week. They chose to reject it. Unfortunately, Prime Minister Carney rose to power on an anti-American, anti-Trump platform. He seems to have gone back to his old playbook. Is he trying to benefit himself, the Liberal Party, or the Canadian people?
3: On Monday, Canadian Prime Minister Mark Carney said he would not accept a deal with the U.S. that hurts Canadian workers. Carney took a dig at the U.S., who defers to Canada when it comes to building icebreakers, ships needed to navigate the increasingly critical trade routes through the Arctic.
6: The United States has a handful, and I'm being generous, of icebreakers. We have 20. Yeah, one. Yeah, I was being generous. Okay, I didn't want... I rounded up. They have a habit of doing that there. We have 20. We're building the best in class.
3: And in the United States, growing opposition to data centers is becoming a breakout issue before November's critical midterm elections. Pennsylvania Democratic Governor Josh Shapiro signed an executive order over the weekend, putting in place the strongest controls on data center construction in the nation.
7: I listened. Candidly, I showed up in communities and heard the concerns of neighbors. I stood in the left field line of Eddie Staback Park in Lackawanna County, Pennsylvania, and looked where a data center developer who was wreaking havoc on a community wanted to put their data center right where the parents would be sitting.
3: The immense facilities are being opposed in rural red state communities where they can force up utility bills for residents. The coordinator for the Data Center Action Network, an effort by Roots Action to educate voters, is Emma Claire Foley. She spoke with WBAI Monday.
8: Data center construction is often subverting democratic mechanism at the local level in a way that is really inspiring people to get involved, to either push back on the campaigns or make sure that there's public input on how and whether the data centers are built.
3: Foley told WBAI communities are being forced to accept the centers by unscrupulous corporations.
8: A lot of companies that create data centers use mechanisms to prevent people not only from knowing what they're putting into the water, what they're putting into the air, but also who exactly in terms of which company is behind the data center in the first place.
3: Foley adds the risk is immense when taking into account the power AI will have in running the infrastructure of the country in years to come.
8: If AI is involved in making or influencing major political decisions, or if there's the risk of rogue AI that might take on its own imperatives and make really consequential decisions.
3: She said the public has been stymied and can't seem to mobilize local political power in the same way as other movements in the past, adding the seeming inevitability of AI has intimidated the public.
8: We haven't, for whatever reason, been able to put a brake on them in the same way that a lot of people have decided that humanity is helpless in the face of nuclear weapons, another thing it's self-created. We have control over the decisions we make about developing technologies that could potentially destroy everything we care about.
3: From New York City, I'm Paul D'Arienzo. Thanks for listening.
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0: Ejay Temelkaran has written two books I highly recommend. How to Lose a Country, The Seven Steps from Democracy to Fascism, and her newest book, Nation of Strangers, Rebuilding Home in the 21st Century. We will discuss both. She delineates seven global patterns, repeated and recognizable in several cases, from India to the United States. These patterns begin with a movement that divides society into two, the real people versus the corrupt elite, and with a leader who insists they alone embody the real people. The next step is the dissolution of truth and the prioritization of loyalty above decency. Then shame is dismantled. The leader breaks the long-standing political and moral consensus with unprecedented relentlessness. The longer they remain in power, the boundaries of what is acceptable begin to stretch. What once felt unthinkable or despicable gradually becomes normal, as the institutions that hold democracy together are quietly hollowed out, and the very definition of democracy is rewritten as being simply majority rule. Universal values, human dignity, and the rule of law are replaced with a fierce nationalism, a proud victimhood, and a rewriting of history. Cruelty and ruthlessness are deemed just not only in the highest echelons of politics, but also trickling down to daily life. The circle of who counts as us grows smaller, while millions of fellow citizens are recast as permanent suspects. She notes that Americans, like those in other nations that have been down this path, soothe their fears by repeating the same illusionary line the institutions will hold. They do not yet dare to recognize their future country, and soon they will not be recognized as citizens unless they follow the new rules in Trump's America. It does not matter, she writes, if Donald Trump, Recep Tayyip Erdogan, Narendra Modi, Vladimir Putin, or Nigel Farage disappear. The tens of millions of people fired up by their message will still be there and will still be ready to act upon the orders of a similar figure. And unfortunately, as we experienced in Turkey in a very destructive way, even if you are determined to stay away from the world of politics, the minions will find you. Even in your own personal space, armed with their own set of values and ready to hunt down anybody who doesn't resemble themselves. The dismantling of our democratic institutions under the six-decade onslaught of neoliberalism, perhaps better understood by its less sanitized name, cutthroat capitalism, is complete. The wounds are mortal. We live amid the ruins, the social inequality, and decayed institutions, including Congress, the courts, academia, and the media, ensuring the consolidation of our own fascist regime. It is as if we are mourning not for what we have already lost, she writes, but for what we know we will eventually, for the first time in history, humanity is mourning in the future tense. Joining me to discuss How to Lose a Country, The Seven Steps from Democracy to Fascism, and Nation of Strangers Rebuilding Home in the 21st Century is Ejay Temelkaran. Ejay, let's begin with how we got here. And, of course, you experienced this in Turkey, were driven from Turkey and under the Erdogan dictatorship. But I want you to talk a little bit about neoliberalism, because, like a few writers, you saw that that was really the ideological engine that was used to disembowel democratic institutions.
1: Exactly. As you told, I left the country in 2016 due to the oppression, and people like me were not, you know, allowed to properly live, write, or think. So I came to Europe, and as soon as I came to Europe in 2016, it was so clear to me that what we had been through in Turkey was happening in Europe and in the United States. So I sat down to write How to Lose a Country, to find out the global patterns, the seven steps of what we are going through. I called it fascism. Many people would like to call it more benign names, such as authoritarianism, right-wing populism, etc., but I called it fascism. And then with How to Lose a Country, I wanted to show the, you know, clear path, clear connection between neoliberalism and fascism. very roughly, my main argument is that democracy had already lost its meaning thanks to neoliberalism, thanks to incredible social injustice and lack of equality. And lack of equality, lack of social justice turned democracy into the theatrics of itself, a shallow theatrics, a show, so to speak. And that's how people lost faith in democracy all over the world. And then when these strong leaders started appearing in global politics, such as Modi, Tayyip Erdogan, Trump, Putin, etc., they promised people that they are going to be their guy in Washington, in Ankara, in the capital. And I think people wanted to believe that for several reasons, and one of them being they were done with these false promises of change over and over again, especially after 1970s, perhaps more after 1980s. So neoliberalism, if you ask me, has swallowed up democracy, and as a consequence, such leaders were produced as a side product by the system, and now we are watching the last act of what started happening in 1980s, I think.
0: And their followers have, I've written about this, I mean, a kind of cult, there's a cult-like following to figures like Trump. Trump has spent his entire life preying upon and fleecing all sorts of people in his casinos and his sham universities, and now his cryptocurrency. But just talk about that desperate need to believe in the figure. I'm sure you see it with Erdogan and Modi and others, despite mm-hmm. reality.
1: Well, part of that story is quite understandable, actually, because especially since 1980s, when this cutthroat capitalism took off, all the leaders who came to power in the United States, in Europe, in Middle East, in Turkey, they promised people that things will change. And things did not change. It deteriorated, especially after 2008. I think for all of us, it deteriorated. And as a revenge, perhaps, people want to bring down democracy. They know it, they do it knowingly or unknowingly, but they sure understand that the new rules of the game will not be sugar-coated anymore. All these words such as rule of law, democracy, social rights, they were already losing their meaning thanks to the loss of democracy, thanks to the loss of social justice. And these new guys, so to speak, these new leaders, these terrifying clowns, they are telling people somehow, like a dog whistle, they're telling that we know that the rules are not like that, what they have been telling us. So we're going to play by the new rules, and I'm going to play for you. So this is why there is this, radical association with the leader. And they are not, in Trump's case, in Erdogan's case, in such leaders' case, people are not supporting these leaders to have, more equal life, more just life, or etc. They know that there will be winners and losers, and they just want to be winners. And if you associate with the leader on a personal and political basis, then you are part of that winning team. And, sometimes they ask me, like, after 20 years, after such cruelty, after such, ruthlessness, how come Erdogan is so popular? I think Americans should know by now, right now, that this will happen to them. It's not because they all fall in love with Erdogan. It's just that association that begins with this political and personal psychological association becomes a financial and economic association. So what Erdogan did in Turkey, which is happening in the United States as well right now, Erdogan built a financial network And that financial network went to the capillary system, capillary veins of Turkey. So he is actually very much connected to the last man living in the small village who is voting for him. This small guy's life depends Erdogan's political victory. That's why they support him as if they are fighting for their own lives, Erdogan supporters, because they are actually fighting for their own lives. That hasn't happened in the United States yet. It's happening. But when that small man's life is connected to Trump's political victory, then you will get really diehard supporters, devotees. Most of it, of course, it's political, but then most of it is about money, and it is actually more terrifying than anything else, I think.
0: We have a scene in Nation of Strangers where you're writing about, I forget the term, these well-meaning leftists who want to go out and explain why Erdogan is corrupt in villagers, and then as soon as they leave, the Erdogan's party, ruling party, brings in a big food truck or something and distributes.
1: Yeah.
0: But it was just a meditation on your part about the inability of those of us who oppose this rising fascism to understand the mechanism we're dealing with or respond.
1: Exactly. I mean, like, we are trying to come up with an intellectual answer to this without realizing the depth of social injustice and I'm talking on a global level, and how that lack of social injustice makes democracy impossible. Actually, when people are hungry, they cannot really make up sane and proper political decision. And especially if one of the leaders, one of the candidates is giving bread. So we are, all this time, I think, especially after 2016, after Trump came to power, the issue became more global. And after that time, for the last 10 years, we're trying to come up with an intellectualized response. And perhaps you would agree with me on this. Some of us, some of the opinion makers, writers, journalists, and politicians, they are looking for a quick fix. And they are still, living in the comfort of this delusion of, if Trump goes, everything will be back to normal. If we can just get rid of Putin, if we can just get rid of Modi, it's nothing like that. It is a systemic problem. And I think they find comfort in this because they think that what democracy has been before Trump, after 1980s, was enough. I think what they're missing from that point of view is missing the fact that Trump is not the reason. He's a consequence, and he's a consequence of last decades. Just like in Turkey, Erdogan is the fruit of 1980 military coup, which was supported by CIA, and which brought the country into a conservative, militarist, and ultra-nationalist status quo. So that status quo produced Erdogan. And what produced Trump, I think that would break many hearts, but actually it was Reagan. What produced all these leaders all around the world was Reagan and Thatcher coming together saying there's no alternative, and they started this ride of cutthroat capitalism. And when people thought that, oh, there's no alternative, we cannot change anything through voting, we cannot change anything in our lives, it did not only created this political dryness in which we end up with these leaders, but it also created a existential problem as well. I think we lost faith in democracy. We lost faith in future in general. But most importantly, we all lost faith in democracy, which I think is a big, big, big, big problem of today. Even if we can get rid of Trump or his, likes, I am not sure we will be able to come up with better leaders at the moment in the current state of democracy.
0: You also see the bankruptcy of the opposition, Labor under Blair, the Democratic Party under Clinton, essentially transform themselves into the Republican Party light, totally embraced and propagated neoliberal policies, NAFTA, destroying institutions in the United States like the FCC, revoking Glass-Steagall that set up a firewall between investment and commercial banks, the mass, all this came under the Democrats. So that there's a bankruptcy of alternatives.
1: I think that this is why Mamdani is a Mamdani, like Ekrem İmamoğlu, imprisoned mayor of Istanbul. These political figures are important because they are promising something truthful. When Mamdani, talks about social inequality, I think the enthusiasm around the world tells us something about the current situation, political situation, and what has been lacking all this time. I think people all around the world, the citizens of the world, are done with all those false promises, and then seeing, as it happened in 2008, that they are paying for the wrongdoings of the big capital. I think people have been cheated enough with this liberal democracy promises, which were never fulfilled. So they are perhaps taking a revenge on the entire political establishment. Perhaps Democrats all over the world should be learning from this, and then should be more courageous, more brave when they're thinking about social equality, social justice.
0: Well, we know from the study of the Democratic National Committee that that's not the case. And of course, Mamdani's greatest enemies come from within the Democratic Party.
1: Of course.
0: And that's, of course, very frightening.
1: I don't know how much people are aware, people, meaning people who are doing active politics, how much of it they are aware. I'm not sure that we are really reaching the end times for several reasons. So this is time to be brave. There is no other option, I think. And perhaps we have to bring down certain taboos, because Democrats, especially in the United States, but in Europe as well, they are still living in the cage of Cold War propaganda, I think. If we talk about social justice, they will call us communists. If we talk about social inequality, we will look like communists. And I think that propaganda has been so prominent and so influential in our politics, in global politics, that Democrats could not come out from that paralysis, I think. That's why I'm saying it's time to shake off the Cold War fears and then, be brave and talk about the real issues. The real issue is not Trump or Erdogan. The real issue is how are we going to build a global solidarity for true democracy, for true social justice. These are, these are the darkest times, but perhaps it's also the time to look at something, to create this vision of the future. And we have been lacking utopias, we have been lacking this kind of talk for such a long time, I think. This is one of the reasons I wrote How to Lose a Country, but this is also the reason I wrote Nation of Strangers. We're losing something, not only on political level, philosophical and existential level. So it is time to liberate ourselves from the fears. I think end times, people love this word, but end times is also, they think that it's a very dark word, but it's also a liberating thing, because as you know from all the crises that you followed, and I did as well, I've seen several of them, crises have this habit of crystallizing things. They crystallize the evil, but they crystallize the good. And crises, they are those places where people allow themselves to be heroes. I think we just entered that time, and I am hoping that people will feel the liberation so they can act like heroes if that makes sense.
0: You're right. I think it's a nation of strangers that what we need ultimately is not a political revolution, but a moral revolution.
1: Yeah.
0: I'm paraphrasing it. Those aren't your exact words, but.
1: No, you know, my second book, which wasn't so spectacular, I mean, like it came out during pandemic, nobody knows about it, it's called Together, A Manifesto Against a Heartless World. And I wanted to tell people that, you know, we did not only lose democracy, we lost many other things, especially human dignity. And this is the main problem of this century's politics, I think. We have to put human dignity at the center again. And which is the hardest thing to do. And I counted 10 more, you know, values, moral emotions that we have to come together and, you know, defend. Nation of Strangers is a little bit different because I wanted to give people the language so that they, for them to come together. Because what is lacking, I guess, in general, on a global level, is that there is enough outrage, there's enough cruelty, brutality, horrible things, there's enough genocide. And there are enough ideas, actually, how to change all these things. The missing thing that would connect these two things together is the pathos, is the language. And I think people are lacking the language. And I wanted to give them this language in A Nation of Strangers, this language of humility, truthfulness, and if I may say that, human love. Because in the end, neoliberalism, fascism, it all comes from this fundamental emotion of fear. All these leaders are organizing and mobilizing fear. They are manufacturing hostility and hatred out of it. So on that moral and philosophical level, we have to have an answer, the progressives, Democrats, whatever you want to call it, anti-fascists. So on that level, we have to organize human love. How are we going to do it? That is the main problem of global politics today, I think, because in order to create that passion for people to fight for a humane life, I think we need the poetry and we need that special human language so that the global solidarity is possible against leaders like Trump, Erdogan, or many more to come, probably.
0: And yet the expressions of that have been ruthlessly crushed, and I'm thinking in particular about those courageous students who stood up against the genocide. The encampments were all shut down. On U.S. universities, free speech, if you count the ability to speak out against genocide, has been banished. Faculty, not a lot of faculty, but a lot of students have been suspended, expelled. Police were brought onto campuses, you know, such as Columbia, with, you know, and were allowed to act quite brutally. You live in Germany. You know the draconian extent to which the Germans have gone to silence free speech. We have Trump promising to go after the radical left. He has created his own paramilitary force in the shape of Immigration and Customs Enforcement, or ICE. They just shot another unarmed American citizen in Houston. So as that consciousness has risen, there has also, and I think, of course, you saw this in Turkey, there has alongside it risen harsher and harsher forms of repression.
1: You call Gaza blueprint, if I'm not wrong, and I call it experiment. And it's an experiment to see how much the world can swallow. I think a new world order is being established at this point. The NATO summit recently happened in Ankara was a very good example of that, a very good proof of that. And there were several other, like what happened in Davos, for example. A new world order is in place. It's being built at the moment. And Gaza, I think, was the experiment to see if this new world order can be just very freely built. And I think good part of humanity said no, but they were not listened to. This is also why I keep saying we lost our faith in democracy, not only because of neoliberalism, but because of all the national and international institutions that were put there to defend human dignity failed us. And that failure began when Iraq was invaded. I remember No to War Coalition in 2001-03, and the entire world was on streets. We did not want war. I was one of the spokesperson in Turkey. We did not. The world did not want war, but the war still happened. And we see this, the next act in Gaza. The entire world was again on streets. They wanted to stop a genocide, but no, the leaders, the institutions did not listen or could not act upon that demand. So this is how we lose faith in democracy. What was more disgusting than genocide, if there can be anything, was Jared Kushner's PowerPoint presentation in Davos. He actually told us why this Gaza genocide is happening, because they just want to build a resort there. And that indiscrepancy between the human demands of the global, you know, community and the psychopathic blindness of this new world order. I think the experiment was this. Can we do this? Can we just make people as psychopath as we are? So far we are not, it is disheartening, to say the least, what's happening. And Gaza still goes on, and many people, perhaps too many people, feel relief after the word, there was some sort of peace talk about Gaza, and I think many people, you know, took shelter there, and they don't want to talk about Gaza anymore. But still, as I told him together, you know, we have to have faith. It's a human moral stance to have faith in humans. And I choose to believe in people against this system, because I think this is where we are going. We will have to defend the basic human morale, not only politics, democracy, democratic institutions, but basic human morals, actually, moral values. Which is more
0: The more repressive a regime gets, I mean, I've lived in several of them, that act of dignity, asserting one's dignity, that act of compassion for the other is seen in the eyes of the state as subversion.
1: This is why I say crises, you know, But then, I've seen in Turkey, and I'm still seeing so many people, despite the fact that they are under this enormous suppression, not only politically through political violence, but also economic suppression, people are still resisting, which is incredible, which is just, you know, ultimately admirable. Human dignity is becoming a crime. Talking about human dignity is becoming a crime now. But this, I hope, will also crystallize the courage of those people who are there to defend human dignity.
0: Let me ask you about elections. You write about it. I think it's maybe in your first book. We are now on the cusp of midterms. The Trump administration is energetically attempting to subvert those elections through a series of measures, including appointing election deniers, you know, over Trump's false claim that the election was stolen when he ran against Biden. He just fired the bipartisan election commission. He's blocking mail-in ballots. He wants voter lists. And I remember you writing about the when the elections were stolen in Turkey. Talk about those parallels when you see what's happening here and what happened in Turkey.
1: One of the things, I mean, like, that Americans did not understand in 2016, hopefully they understand it now, this is a long game. So being angry, being emotional, being outraged and so on, those things do not count. It's an endurance game. So instead of anger, a country has to organize attention, active attention, if this country wants to get rid of such a leader. And America is still in a good place because Trump did not institutionalize, still could not institutionalize his regime, unlike Erdogan. He did not have the time to raise a generation in his vision like Erdogan did. So America, you know, for America, this might be the one of the last chances to, you know, change its destiny, probably. And one of the things I think, one of the common mistakes when a country experiences such a regime in the first years is to be distracted by the spectacle of evil and ruthlessness. Whenever Trump does something like absurd, I mean, like, there are so many mistakes and I cannot come up with right now. And I always think that, oh, he's doing this absurd thing, and everybody loves to talk about it. Most probably, he's doing something else about the institutions behind the closed doors. Like, he's changing something critical about the institutions or the laws. But people, because of social media, love to talk about the other thing, the other absurd thing. I mean, like, he said something to somebody, you know, the kind of reality show part of the story. I think the most important thing that United States should be careful about is the change in judicial institutions. That is critical. And I hope Americans understand that this is not a passing by political fancy, what Trump is about. Trump is there because he's ruthless and shameless enough to bring the new world order through the power of United States on a global scale. So, unfortunately, when Americans are voting, they're voting for all of us. I hope they are aware of their responsibility.
0: Right, although I think it's pretty clear that even if the Democrats were to regain control of the Congress, the Senate and the House in the midterms, it's Trump would work hard not to even validate it. I mean, I worry about the midterms. I think you, as I remember from your book, that seizure of the electoral process in Turkey, it in many ways just shut down, certainly within the system, any hope of any exit. And I wonder if we're reaching that same point.
1: Hopefully not. I mean, like, it took Trump to do 1 or 2 years what Erdogan could do in 20 years. Unfortunately, this wasn't due to the, you know, extraordinary talents of Trump. This was only because Turkish society was more politically organized than Erdogan, you know, the opposition, both in party politics and outside party politics, made it impossible for Erdogan to do the things that Trump did in only one year. But then you're right. Your political opponent, in this case Trump or Erdogan, they don't get tired of this kind of very cheap antagonism, and they do all the cheap tricks. One of the most important problems of the other side, leftists, Democrats, whatever you call it, we get emotionally tired of this, of course. Not only that, but also you lose faith in the electoral system because you know that you cannot get out of this through elections, so you start giving up. But then in Turkey, after a while, exactly the opposite happened. Elections became part of street politics, so to speak, part of militancy, political militancy, to go there and to wait at the ballot boxes so that there is no poll rigging, etc. And every, you know, so many citizens, unprecedentedly high number, have become witnesses for ballot boxes and so on. I hope Americans can see this election like that, not only for voting, but also protecting the ballot boxes, protecting the electoral process. Also, it would invigorate them, I think. It would invigorate the party politics in a different manner, and Democrats probably would feel less comfortable when they are making false promises.
0: Well, in Nation of Strangers, you talk about people pouring onto the streets. I think you used the word carnival, is that right?
1: Yeah.
0: But that's exactly right. I mean, my energy, my therapy was going to the encampments at Columbia or Princeton. I live in Princeton. I spent a lot of time in the Occupy in Zuccotti Park. It was completely rejuvenating, especially for those of us such as yourself who've been calling this out for a really long time. I want to talk about I thought one of the points in Nation of Strangers that particularly struck me was, and you're describing what it's like to be, and you said, you know, you differentiate between refugees and exiles, exiles being sort of, you know, the sanitized version of the, you know, maybe even romanticized version of the people forced out of their country as opposed to refugees. But you're all treated the same when you're standing for visa lines and you're trying to get an extension. And I found one of the poignant parts of that book was how you, you know, the rest of the world may look at you, the stranger, with you know, as outside the social milieu. But your point is, no, you have to recognize that we're you, that you're headed for exactly the same place. You too are going to be unhomed, I think is the word you use.
1: Yeah, unhomed is a very old English word. I resurrected its 18th century word. Interestingly, ironically, after I published a book in Britain, in few days, Minneapolis started happening. And I thought, here you go, Nation of Strangers. People are made to feel homeless, unhomed in their own country. For Americans, this was, for white Americans at least, I think, middle-class white Americans, this was the first time that they saw that a government can, you know, target you as an enemy, even though you are, you know, protecting the basic human values. But they felt unhomed. And then they were, of course, some of them were really strangers, like foreigners or they immigrants, whatever. But Nation of Strangers was formed there on a micro scale, I think. People stood up for all the others, all the immigrants, and they said that, you know, we're going to, this country will home all of us. That was the utopia that I was thinking about, imagining, which happened only 1 week later after the book was published. That was interesting. Yes, I do think that the central problem of our century is the word home. We are losing home on very many different levels. Some of us are really immigrants, refugees. We lose our homes due to wars, fascism. But also we're losing home because of leaders like Trump. Because you look at your country, you see all these screaming devotees, minions of Trump, let's say, and then you feel like, is this my country anymore? Am I at home in this country anymore? We lose, you know, home due to climate crisis. We lose home because of this moral decay that we are going through, you know, seeing PowerPoint presentations about a country that is under occupation and is being, you know, is witnessing a experience a genocide. So all these things makes us feel homeless in this world, in these times, in this new world order. So we are all strangers. So can we connect through that? That is the point of the book. And I think what I wanted to do is that, yes, I'm an exile. Many people are, there are so many refugees, there are so many immigrants. And, you know, they are perhaps the ones who carry the very necessary wisdom for our age, because we are the people who lost everything and we had to rebuild our homes from nothing. And this is what the world will have to do very soon for many different reasons. So can we build our relations from here? And also, can we produce politics out of this fact, out of this affinity, out of this shared predicament?
0: Line in there. It's like home is not, I'm going to butcher it, home is not, it's not where you're from, but it's who remembers you. Is that right?
1: It's home is not what you remember, but where you are remembered, which is...
0: Yes, yeah. Where you are remembered. But explain that idea.
1: We always think that home is a memory. You know, when we miss home, actually we don't miss a place, we miss a time. And that is why I think going back home is impossible. And when somebody promises you, like Trump, for instance, to make your home great again or something, that is absolute absurdity. Anyways, but many people think that, you know, home is about what you remember, all these things that you remember. Whereas once you leave your country and once you end up in another country where nobody knows you, where nobody remembers you, you kind of suspect your own existence. It's that very terrifying clean slate that you embark upon. So I think this is something I found out through experience, unfortunately. Home is where you are remembered, not where you remember people.
0: Let's talk about the media. You and I both come out of the media. Mm-hmm. Write in your book about the confrontation you had, and you write about the whole notion of objectivity, or which is, as you write, just neutrality. But the media has been complicit in essentially bringing us to where we are, and I just wonder if you could comment on that.
1: Absolutely, and that's another kind of homelessness. Right now, American journalists are experiencing it because our homes are taken away from us. All those journalists in Washington Post, for instance, they were left homeless overnight. And so many of us, all in Turkey, in all over the world, actually. The thing is, I'm one of the early birds. I mean, like, I write all these books too early. I write columns too early. that is a problem. it sounds like I'm bragging. On the contrary, it makes my life really difficult. I first wrote about Erdogan, and this is going to be a big and different kind of problem. It was 2002. It was, and everybody, not everybody, but too many people were in love with him. Anyways, and I remember complicity does not only come from because people are evil and they want to have, you know, perks, you know, for being close to power. There is that as well. But there is also this being mesmerized by power, being inclined to be mesmerized by power. And this, the power of wanting to believe in something, that is so dangerous, and that is more nuanced, that's more subtle. You cannot just put your finger on it and call it complicity. And that was very present in Erdogan. And I think the United States is very lucky in that sense. You have an obvious one. Erdogan was not like that. Erdogan, I mean, like, even Obama was in love with him until, you know, very late. You know, it became it was too late when it became embarrassing to support him on global and national level. He was already too powerful. Complicity in journalism started before Erdogan, obviously. It started, I think, in 1980s when we were made to confuse mistake neutrality for objectivity. We were made to forget that journalism, in its essence, by nature, in opposition to power, should be opposing power, questioning power at least. But the propaganda of neoliberal understanding of truth was so profound, was so powerful, that it made us forget that we were supposed to be the voice of the voiceless, if there is such a thing, or we were supposed to be standing with the poor, with the weak, with the oppressed.
0: Those people who would not have, they would not have a voice without us.
1: Exactly. And I remember it very well. I'm 52 years old now. I started journalism when I was 19 or even 18, full-time. And I remember how they split up. Like, you know, first, economy, correspondents were one thing. And then there were, they became two groups, business correspondents and labor correspondent. And labor correspondent was seen as this, oh, of course you are mesmerized by the discourse of the communists. And by time, and I saw it like happening, by time this business journalism became more important and they were more respected within the, you know, newspaper and so on. It was as if a small scale of, you know, change, what was happening in the outside world was happening in the newspaper. So yeah, and objective.
0: I just want to say the exact same thing happened in American newspapers as well. With, you know, very few papers even, I think the New York Times may still have a labor correspondent, but it's the behemoth of the business section, which missed the 2008 crash because they were all interviewing people like Jamie Dimon. But you're right, the same thing happened within American journalism.
1: And it became a taboo to talk about these things. And it happened... Yes.

0: intellectual class, they couldn't read Erdogan and they couldn't read what was happening around them. And you actually recite write about conversations you had. And I think that's also been true about what's happening here.
1: I think I would now call it arrogance, looking back. Yeah. And looking back at Turkey, in hindsight, but then for today in the United States and in Europe, I can, very easily call it arrogance. And it's a very hidden, subtle arrogance. They still think that intellectual class, cultural elite, opinion makers, party politics, politicians, and so on, they still think that they matter. We don't matter. We have to accept this, and this fact should liberate us from, from all the etiquette that we feel like, we are limited by. The arrogance is causing a lot of problems, and it's more important than complicity, perhaps. We still think that our presence matters, our word matters. We still think that people will listen to us. No, it's unfortunately, this is not the case. One very small example, when I was launching my book, Nation of Stranger in France, a far-right businessman bought a very important publishing house, Grasset. And then all the writers of this publishing house resigned or left the publishing house in protest. And I told my French friends and colleagues and writers, why do you think that your presence, why do you think that your absence matter? Your presence even do not matter. You don't understand this new world now. So this is why I'm talking about, maybe it's a strong word, but militancy. I'm talking about liberation of fears. I'm talking about humility. I'm talking about truthfulness and the courage to assess our reality, not only our own reality as people of culture and politics and letters, but also the reality of the world. We are there where we have not much to lose. I think we have two options now. Some of us will do that probably. We'll take shelter in the, in the bunkers of the rich and powerful, and others like artists, cultural people, writers, and so on, and politicians. And the others will realize that they have no choice but to stand with people and realize that we are truly equals and we have nothing else but each other, which I think is more than enough.
0: There's a passage in a novel by Joseph Roth's Lover, a very obscure German novel I read. Roth is a character in the novel. Of course, Roth, like you, called out the Nazis. He knew exactly what was coming back in the 20s and was a pariah, not only a great journalist, but a great novelist. Yeah. But he, at one point, says, "I feel like a mouse squeaking against an avalanche, but squeak I must."
1: Exactly. I'm laughing, and I think Europeans and Americans should learn this kind of laughter very soon. Not the laughter that protects us from the idea, not the laughter that comforts us against the danger, but the laughter that brings us together and makes us more powerful. This is a dark laughter, but dark laughter we must.
0: Well, you write about it in the book. You write about it in the book.
1: Yeah.
0: And I've been in war, so I totally get the black humor. However, it is, I think you are trying to get a visa. I can't remember the story, but you call up a friend who's also in a precarious situation, and the friend says, "So when are you going to commit suicide?" As a joke. Yeah. I have that story, right?
1: No, but that's exactly what we need. Many times when I talked about Turkey, especially in 2016, I remember I was in Lincoln Center talking to 3,000 women and telling them, and at the time,

0: Many Americans thought that, especially in New York, oh, he wouldn't last a year. And I
1: No.
0: told them, no, he will last a year, and then he will come back again. And this is long anyway. And then I laughed. And now I think after 10 years, Americans are more familiar with this kind of laughter than they were then, which is good. One thing, National Strangers have been published, I don't know how many languages now, and I was, touring Europe for the last 6 months. A new phenomenon, which is interesting to me, in every city, in every European city, in every audience, there was an American with a trembling voice and teary eyes. They all told me the same thing. I am an exile in Europe. And I thought, oh, this is McCarthy era. This is, I don't know, Hemingway all over again. Expatriates, American exiles. This is a new phenomenon. And I'm thinking, I write books early and so on, but Nation of Strangers, I think, hits the spot. Now we are all becoming homeless in one way or another. And for the first time, maybe, America is closer to the rest of the world than it has ever been.
1: You write, which I love. I remember Margaret Atwood once saying that she doesn't share Western culture's mania for hope. But you also write that you don't like the word hope. You like the
0: No.
1: word, is it defiance? Is that right?
0: Faith. Because I think, one of the central, this is the, that was the main topic of Together, a manifesto against the heartless world. Many people think that it's hope, we have to have hopeful and so on. By time, especially after writing How to Lose a Country and going around the world for two times and talking to audiences that asks for hope, I noticed that they're not asking for hope. Actually, they're asking for a reason to believe. They're asking for a reason, for a meaning, so that they can work for it and with it. What neoliberalism is not only creating incredible social injustice and ugly, clownish leaders, but also, I think, it stole our faith in humanity, in our own agency as humans, political agency and otherwise. Because neoliberalism tells us, just like fascism, by the way, that humans are selfish, self-centered, horrible beings. And this is how our faith in our humanness, in the human future, has been, I think, stolen from us because we fell for that definition for some reason. Our entire economic and social system stands upon that fundamental definition of human, selfish, self-centered bastard. So in order to change that, we don't need hope. We need faith, faith in humans. And like any faith, it is not for the object of the faith, but for yourself, because once you start believing in humans, in humanity, in the future of humans, then you start believing in yourself. And this is the starting point of our political struggle, I think. How do we refresh our faith in humanity? You see, when you go to the encampments, you feel a certain joy. That is the joy of
1: Yeah.
0: dignity. It's a very, very
1: Yeah,
0: specific
1: that's
0: joy.
1: right.
0: And why do you go there? It's like, okay, you go there once, you feel the joy, it's lovely. Why do you go there more? It's like a pilgrimage. You want to refresh your faith in humans because you want to see the humans like you, and you don't want to forget that we are here and we are many and so on. These acts, all those people who spoke up for Gaza, all those people who still speak up for many injustices and so on. These people are refreshing our faith in humans, in humanity, in ourselves. And if we can have faith in ourselves, then it's not only voting for the right leader, but it can truly change the very fabric, very essence of politics all around the world. And I think this is why Mamdani, Ekrem İmamoğlu in Istanbul, and several other leaders, local leaders, they are becoming the carriers of this faith. So that we think, okay, we are beautiful, we are good, we are not evil, and we are selfless, you know, beautiful creatures. I think we need to see that more and believe in that more.
1: Great. Thank you, EJ. And I want to thank Thomas and Max, who produced the show. You can find me at chrishedges.substack.com.
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My name is Vajra Kilgour. I'm sitting in for Scott Sommer this evening. Scott is taking a well-deserved vacation. And I had hoped to have a guest, but I don't. So I'll riff a bit and perhaps then we can open up the phone lines for your calls. Housing Notebook, as you know, is a production of the Metropolitan Council on Housing, New York City's oldest citywide tenant union. And if you need help with a housing problem or you want to get involved in the struggle for decent, affordable housing, give Met Council a call. The hotline is 212-979-0611. That's 212-979-0611. And it is open Monday and Wednesday from 1:30 to 8 p.m. Friday from 1:30 to 5 p.m. Give us a call if you're having a difficulty with your housing or you want to get involved in the housing movement. 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